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1: Hi, this is Ben Lowell, and this is Back to the Bible Canada with Dr. John Neufeld. 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
2: I don't know if you like sermons on stewardship, that is, on giving. You know, in my years in pastoral ministry, I've given several of those kinds of sermons, and I still bear the wounds of some of the responses from some people. People whom I thought were kind. I mean, one such person told me it was time for someone to challenge a man of power like me. I remember thinking, well, if you think that you're the first person that's ever challenged me, not only are you wrong, but you're going to have to get into line. I remember that one in particular because it was at least two Sundays later, but she was still very angry about that giving sermon. I mean, who was I that I thought I had the right? Well, you can fill in the blank. Well, all of that to say that in my imagining, I think I've been more harshly criticized when I've addressed the matter of giving than I've been on virtually any other topic. I mean, you name it. Gender roles, the fate of those who don't believe, why God allows suffering, whether, you know, creation is a literal 6 days, 24 hours, you know, to matters of divorce and remarriage. I mean, you would think there'd be plenty of blowback on those kind of topics, but, you know, as I remember it, at least, there was far more negative responses on the matter of giving. And why is that? Well, one pastor said it well, I think. He said, you know, there are an inordinate number of nerve endings in your wallet. Very sensitive, very sensitive. Well, no doubt. And to be fair to my critics, a great many of us are struggling to make ends meet. And the last thing it seems that many of us need is for someone, you know, some preacher, to tell them they need to give more. And to also be fair, when it comes to sermons about giving, there have been in the past and in the present, a number of unethical preachers who have made outrageous claims about giving. You know, everything to vain promises that whenever you give, God's going to repay you tenfold to those, you know, who are bilking their audience and they've become wealthy in the process. And so the question of the motivation of the one who's preaching about money, well, that does matter. Perhaps I'll begin by addressing the matter of my motivation. Well, I'm preaching through Deuteronomy, verse by verse and chapter by chapter, and it just so happens that chapter 26, where I presently am, has that as a topic. I didn't write this passage, I'm just a reporter on what I find, so give me a break. And second, I'm on a salary. And if you give more to Back the Bible Canada, it actually doesn't increase my salary. So, you know, there's that part of it. But let's get serious. We are in Deuteronomy 26, and it's the last chapter in Moses' second sermon, on the three sermons that make up this book. And in his last point, Moses speaks about two acts of ritual or two acts of worship that attend to this matter of giving. And the first is the matter of the offering of the first fruits, which I'm going to explain in a moment. And the second is the matter of the third tithe. Well, what, you ask? A third tithe? Yeah, there were actually three of them in ancient Israel, but I'll explain that in a little while. But as always, we're going to remember that this was a civic law in Israel, but it is connected to the moral law, which has a great deal to say to us about our attitudes regarding money and greed. But let's examine the law of Israel. Deuteronomy 26, we have two different worship services that are attached to the matter of giving. So let's begin. The first one has to do with the first fruit offering. We'll examine this in two parts. And the first is the actual presentation of the gift. The second is the worship that follows the giving. So, Deuteronomy 26, verses 1 to 4. When you come into the land that the Lord your God is giving you for an inheritance, and have taken possession of it and live in it, you shall take some of the first of all the fruit of the ground, which you harvest from your land that the Lord your God is giving you, and you shall put it in a basket. And you shall go to the place where the Lord your God will choose to make his name to dwell there. And you shall go to the priest who is in office at that time and say to him, I declare today to the Lord your God that I have come into the land that the Lord swore to our fathers to give us. And then the priest shall take the basket from your hand and set it down before the altar of the Lord your God. Now, of course, as Moses is giving this sermon, the people did not yet occupy the land, and as such, there was nothing to give. But notice, not only will they occupy the land in the future, but Moses is at pains here to remind the Israelites, and notice it, it's in verse 1, that it is the land the Lord is giving them. That is, the rich, productive land. That's his gift to his people. They didn't earn or deserve it. It came from grace. Now this idea that it's a gift, well, that's reinforced in a number of other places. Go back to Deuteronomy 6, verses 10 to 12. When the Lord your God brings you into the land that he swore to your fathers, to Abraham, to Isaac, and to Jacob, to give you with great and good cities that you did not build, and houses full of all good things that you did not fill, and cisterns that you did not dig, and vineyards and olive trees that you did not plant. And when you eat and are full, then take care lest you forget the Lord who brought you out of the land of Egypt, out of the house of slavery. See how easy it is to forget that the wealth that Israel would have was a gift graciously given to them. And the point is that they were not to think that somehow all that land was theirs by their own hand. You know, it makes it easier to give when you remember that all you have is as a result of a gift. And then back to our passage in verse 2. They enter the land, and now they have their first harvest. But before they take anything for themselves, they are to take some of that. And notice here, it's not specified how much that amount is, only that is to be given first, that is, before anything else is consumed or enjoyed. Now, if you go back to the book of Numbers, we find, you know, the description of this offering. And notice carefully what it says, and I reference Numbers 18, verse 12. All the best of the oil, all the best of the wine and of the grain, the first fruits of what they give to the Lord. And so it's not cast-offs. It's not a proper first fruit offering if it's not the best, or to put it another way, the most expensive part of your harvest. Remember the story of Cain and Abel? Abel gave the first of his offering, the very best he had, and Cain's attitude was, well, any old pumpkin will have to do. Cain looked over what he had and he said, if God is going to have some of it, I'm going to give him stuff that I don't mind parting with. And God was displeased and told him that sin was crouching at his door. It was ready to master him. And so the law already specified that the first fruit is the best that you have. And again, one more detour, but did you know that Jesus is called the first fruit? We know that when God gave something for us, he didn't pick the least useful angel in heaven. I mean, I don't even know if there is such a thing, but he gave the very best that he had. Okay, in Israel, the harvest is in. And before you put it in the barn or consume it, you offer the first to God. And of course, in practical terms, you have to take it somewhere. And you put it in a basket, so you know, it can't be a huge amount, but you take it to the place where the Lord will choose. At the time of this sermon, that place had not yet been chosen. In time, the tabernacle would be located in a place called Shiloh, and then later, when David would capture Jerusalem, the tabernacle would be moved there. That would be the location. But the point is, it didn't just go anywhere. You gave it to the place of worship. The giving and the worship are all connected to each other. And so the giver goes and gives to the priest who is in the office. And with that, you declare that I have come to this land, the land that God promised to me, the land which I now occupy. And then the priest takes the offering. And remember, it's in a basket, and he sets it down before the altar. That it is not just a contribution. The actual contribution is laid before the Lord, and it's regarded as holy. Now, that's the procedure of giving the gift. But now, following that, we come to the matter of worship. So now I'm reading Deuteronomy 26, verses 5 to 11. And you shall make a response before the Lord your God. A wandering Aramean was my father, and he went down into Egypt and sojourned there, few in number. And there he became a nation, great, mighty, and populous. And the Egyptians treated us harshly and humiliated us and laid on us hard labor. Then we cried to the Lord, the God of our fathers, and the Lord heard our voice and saw our affliction, our toil, and our oppression. And the Lord brought us out of Egypt with a mighty hand and an outstretched arm, and with great deeds of terror, with signs and wonders. And he brought us into this place and gave us this land, a land flowing with milk and honey. And behold, now I bring the first of the fruit of the ground, which you, O Lord, have given me. And you shall set it down before the Lord your God and worship before the Lord your God. And you shall rejoice in the good that the Lord your God has given to you and to your house, you and the Levite and the sojourner who is among you. Now, I know some Bible teachers refer to these words that are spoken here as a kind of a liturgy. Now, if you don't know that language, the language of liturgy, a liturgy is simply, if you will, an order of worship. But in this case, the word spoken or the prayer that's given, it's not a spontaneous prayer, but a rehearsed prayer. I know some of us have been trained never to pray prayers that are written by someone else. Now, of course, we encourage people to pray spontaneously, but there is also great meaning in some prayers. Prayers that we pray, they're actually written by someone else, and we simply follow along with them, and that's what we find here.
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2: There are some people, especially in evangelical circles, I think, that have a problem with memorized or written down prayers. You see, in their minds, it's like having a conversation. What kind of a conversation would you have with, say, your spouse or a child or a friend if you read what you wanted to say, having prepared it in advance? It doesn't, at least in their minds, sound very authentic. Now, that is true. We should all learn to pray telling God the things in our hearts, offering up spontaneous prayers to God. But there are occasions when things are different. You think of the couple standing before the altar, uttering their wedding vows. Those vows are heartfelt. They are authentically meant, even though the vow was written by someone else. Especially formal occasions do demand that we pray or commit to God in a way that has been agreed upon in advance. And such is the case when the first fruit offering is presented at the place of worship. It begins with a statement of identity. Who am I? That I come before God, given the privilege of offering up this offering. And the answer is that I came from a group of people that had no home. My father was a wandering Aramaean. Now, the father that's mentioned here would be Jacob, whose name was later changed to Israel. If the word Aramaean is unfamiliar to you, you'll remember that Abraham was from the region of Padan Aram, hence an Aramaean. And Jacob had gone there, and he would eventually return to Canaan, and he had little to call his own. Eventually, he went to Egypt, and at that time, there were 72 in all. And they multiplied greatly, but they were slaves in Egypt. Once a wanderer with no home, then a slave and trapped in a foreign land, suffering, harshly treated, no rights. And of course, the rest of the memorized prayer would be a reminder of the miraculous work of God, the wonders and the terrors of God's power in Egypt. And then in the prayers that Moses composes for those bringing their offerings, they are then to give thanks for living now in a land of their own, flowing with milk and honey, meaning a rich, a productive, and a bountiful land. And the last part of the prayer was to say, O Lord, you gave all of this to me. And then the offering left before the altar and the prayer being offered exactly as it is prescribed, two things are then added. They are to worship, and then they are commanded, rejoice, be happy. Sometimes we are commanded to be happy. Did you know that? And this is one of those times when the first fruit is set down before the place of worship. It's not a time to begrudgingly say, oh my, I have to offer this gift to God, and oh my, this is going to cost me the very best of my harvest. Rather, this was a time to say, oh my ancestors had nothing, and then God kept every one of his promises, and look how much I now have. It's all about the attitude. It's about remembering the rich overflow of the fountain of God's grace that brought this abundance. And whenever in the modern world Christians give, that's also the same attitude we bring. Sometimes, however, we might complain, might say, well, I'm not, we might say, like the ancient Israelite, I have no land flowing with milk and honey. I'm struggling to make ends meet. I have no great crop waiting to be harvested, so I can't give out of that. Now, perhaps we might think that way, and we might well, when we do think that way, to remember the Macedonian Christians at the time of Paul. Paul writes about them in 2 Corinthians 8, verses 1 to 2. He says, "We want you to know, brothers, about the grace of God that was given among the churches of Macedonia, for in a severe test of affliction, their abundance of joy and their extreme poverty have overflowed in a wealth of generosity on their part." I mean, can you imagine such a thing? There was, says Paul, in the lives of these believers, the intermingling and overflowing of two elements combined, abundance of joy and extreme poverty. Yeah, those things can go together. Indeed, later in that same passage, Paul says that they begged him to take part in an offering that he was raising for the poverty-stricken Christians in Jerusalem. Well, wait, the poor giving to the poor? Does that sound strange to you? Yeah, and I think that's why Paul put up the caution flag. He wasn't feeling that he should be raising a fund among them, but they begged him, "Don't you dare pass us by. We want to give. Don't take that joy away from us." And what? How poor were these Macedonian Christians? Well, from one perspective, not poor at all. For they had Christ. They had the forgiveness of sins. They had a reconciliation with God. Did you know they had the gift of the Holy Spirit? They had the promises of an eternal kingdom that would never pass away. Yet at one time, they were without hope and without the Messiah. They were just Gentiles who had nothing to do with the people of God. But now these very people, once alienated, are now grafted into the vine. Yeah, so they were eager to give. I hope you can see how this works. One group sees only sacrifice and want. The other group sees only worship and plenty. It's clear then how the people of God see things, especially when it comes to giving. Oh, very good. Let's move on to the second issue of giving. And this one is the third tithe given once every 3 years. I'm reading Deuteronomy 26, verses 12 to 15. "When you have finished paying all the tithe of your produce in the third year, which is the year of tithing, giving it to the Levite, the sojourner, the fatherless, and the widow, so that they may eat within your towns and be filled, then you shall say before the Lord your God, 'I have removed the sacred portion out of my house, and moreover, I have given it to the Levite, the sojourner, the fatherless, and the widow, according to all your commandment that you have commanded me. I have not transgressed any of your commandments, nor have I forgotten them. I have not eaten of the tithe while I was mourning, or removed any of it while I was unclean, or offered any of it to the dead. I have obeyed the voice of the Lord my God. I have done according to all that you have commanded me. Look down from your holy habitation from heaven and bless your people Israel and the ground that you have given us, as you swore to our fathers, a land flowing with milk and honey.'" Now, there are two other tithes. One was what we might call the sacred tithe that was given to the Levites, the priest, as well as for the upkeep of the temple. There was a second tithe that was given to keep the feasts of Israel, those sacred events to which everyone had to go. And then there's this one, given every third year. Yeah, it was given to the Levite, perhaps only to those that were destitute, because the Levites, as you know, had no farmland. But to the most part, this was given to the sojourner, the fatherless, the widow. It was a one-third tithe for the poor, those who had no means. And as one brought this special offering for the poor, and by the way, that was the offering that Paul was collecting when he brought it to the impoverished and persecuted Christians in Jerusalem. Now, in Deuteronomy, when this offering for the poor was presented, the giver, as in the giving of the first fruits, he was to say, "I've not broken your commands, and I've not forgotten your commands." And then he says, "I have removed or I have exterminated the sacred things from my house." The idea here is that the tithe that I've accumulated in my house for these 3 years, it always belonged to God and not me. And to keep that which was holy and dedicated to God in my house, and not to give up what belongs to God, well, if I had given it up, that had been a sin. "I have not broken the command" doesn't mean I've kept all the law of God perfectly. It simply means I didn't break this law by holding back that which belonged to God. And then other words are added. "I didn't eat the tithe. I didn't offer it to the dead," meaning we had a funeral in my house and I saw the accumulation of this money over 3 years and I thought, look, the money's right here for all the funeral costs and I'm going to use it for that. The giver says, "I didn't succumb to that temptation. I never looked at the accumulation of that tithe and said I could use it on something else." And then having confessed that, as he brought the offering to the poor in the temple, there's a final prayer. It's verse 15. "O God, look down at us from heaven and continue to bless your people with abundance." That is to say, I trust you, God, not my collecting of money or myself. I don't trust that. I trust you. And with that, Moses comes to the end of his second sermon in Deuteronomy, and the conclusion is in verses 16 to 19. This day the Lord your God commands you to do these statutes and rules. You shall therefore be careful to do them with all your heart and with all your soul. You have declared today that the Lord is your God, and that you will walk in his ways and keep his statutes and his commandments and his rules and will obey his voice. And the Lord has declared today that you are a people for his treasured possession, as he has promised you, and that you are to keep all his commandments, and that he will set you in praise and in fame and in honor, high above all the nations that he has made, and that you shall be a people holy to the Lord your God, as he has promised. Wow, that's quite a way for that third sermon of Moses to end. The nation determines to honor God by remaining obedient to him. They keep all his commands. That means even the commands regarding money. They will not rebel. And why? Well, the answer is given right here. Because they have set their heart and their soul on the one true God. And with that, the Lord gives a declaration to his people. God says, "You are my people. You are my treasured possession, and as my treasured possession, how could I do anything other than care for you because I treasure you?" And that's true of all the commands, and especially it's true of our giving. It's a declaration of the giver that we trust not in our money, we don't trust in our land, we don't trust in our investments, or in our silver or gold. And more importantly, it's the confession that we are God's people, we trust in him. God will care for us. Our obedience, therefore, was always based on our trust in God.
1: John, interesting, I think, question here. The church receives offerings in a much different way, it seems, now than they used to, online giving and such. But do you think something is lost spiritually when we move away from a physical, tangible act of giving during a worship service?
2: Yeah, I'm going to say this, that I think that giving is a part of worship, and that's why historically we have included it in worship. I get that fact that people give online and all that kind of thing, but I would argue that for those churches that, majority of your offering is now online, and I totally get that, but I would argue that people ought to, have some kind of a slip of paper or something of that nature, something tangible that they ought to give during the worship service as a demonstration that they have given. And that will remind us that giving and worship belong together.
1: Thanks, John. And remember to join us again next week, right here on Back to the Bible Canada, where we teach the Bible.

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2: It's time for our letter of the day. Dear Phil, my husband Jesse and I have been married 3 years. Tonight I thought he was acting a bit weird. We had made plans to meet at a nice restaurant for a romantic dinner. I couldn't wait. Beforehand, I went shopping with friends, and though I did my best to arrive on time, I was a little late for our date. Conversation was slow in coming. It just didn't flow. I knew there was a problem, and I knew what it was. He was upset that I was a few minutes late. I apologized. He said, "No problem, dear." But it was clear that there was a problem. He looked out the window a lot and made no further comment about me being late. So, after we enjoyed some dessert, I suggested we go somewhere more quiet so we could talk. He agreed, but as he drank his coffee, he didn't say much. I asked him what was wrong. He said nothing. I asked him if it was my fault that he was upset. He said no, he wasn't upset. It had nothing to do with me and not to worry about it. When we got home, I felt as if I had lost him completely. As if he wanted nothing to do with me anymore. He just sat there quietly watching a game on TV. He continued to seem distant and absent. Finally, with things being so silent, I just gave up and decided to go to bed. About 15 minutes later, he climbed into bed too. But I still felt that he was distracted and his thoughts were somewhere else. He soon fell asleep. I lay there, crying. I don't know what to do. I'm almost sure that his thoughts are with someone else. My marriage is a total disaster. Can you help me? Flummoxed in Flin Flon. Dear Flummoxed, I just read your letter and realized that I know a Jesse in Flin Flon. He works at the hardware store. Sure enough, we met you two at a family camp last summer. What are the odds? So I got his number and called him at work. He listened to what you have written. I asked him what was wrong. He said nothing. He said he enjoyed the dinner out with you. But he couldn't stop thinking about the fact that his boat wouldn't start, and he couldn't figure out why.

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10: In a world that is shaking and looking for truth, Jesus is our rock. 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Jesus said, "Look at the fields, for they are already white for harvest." Learn more at whitefields.ca. Have you ever seen something so powerful that it left no doubt God was at work? As we continue through the book of Acts in the 19th chapter, we get to see that. Extraordinary miracles are happening through Paul, and the name of Jesus is being spoken with real authority. But alongside that power, we also see a sobering contrast. People trying to use the name of Jesus without truly knowing him. It's a passage that reminds us that faith isn't about imitation or appearance. It's about a genuine relationship with Christ that transforms us from the inside out. With today's study, here's Pastor Garrett.
11: Amen. Well, last week we studied and we saw in the first 10 verses of Acts 19, how God has this huge vision for his people. He has this gigantic calling on our lives. And it's to make disciples of all nations. And we talked about how the Father actually takes it upon himself to provide the power for you so that you can be that kind of witness, so that you can have that quality of witness in your life, and it happens through the Holy Spirit. And in our story last week, we found that at one point in the story, there were just 12 men, but they were men who were filled with the Holy Spirit, called of God, and God is doing mighty and powerful things, so much so that all who dwelt in Asia heard the word of the Lord Jesus, both Jews and Greeks. Now, verse 11 says, God worked unusual miracles. Notice first with me that God is the one working the miracles. He's just using Paul. I mean, Paul is like a shovel, you know? You know, what shovel says, I'll dig this hole myself? And Paul

0: is just like the shovel, but he's a tool in the hand of God, and God is the one working these miracles. Notice, too, the types of miracles these are. It says that these are unusual miracles. You know what that means, right? These are miracles not of an ordinary kind. These aren't the kind of miracles you would expect or would normally see. We're given an example in verse 12 that even handkerchiefs and aprons were brought from his body, from Paul's body, to the sick, and the diseases left them, and the evil spirits went out of them. Now, some of us have said before, if only God would do a miracle in my life, then I would believe, or then I wouldn't struggle with doubt, or then I would give up my addiction, or then everything would change in my life. But you know what? When Jesus began doing miracles, you know what his family thought of him? I mean, they'd lived with him for 30 years. They knew him well. But when he started doing miracles and preaching the gospel, a miracle didn't sell his family. His family said, this guy's crazy, he's losing his mind. And you go into the Gospel of Mark, and that's what you find several times, that the people thought that he was crazy. The religious leaders of the day, they weren't convinced by his miracles. They said, this guy must be empowered by demons. That's the only explanation. My point is that people still doubted. And the solution for your walk with Jesus Christ, and the devil would love to make you think that the solution for your problem is for God to just kind of wave a wand and do some miracles. And that's not true. The devil would love to make you think that the solution for our doubt is not a miracle, but it's to learn to submit to God. Consider for a moment what Hebrews 2:4 says about the purpose of miracles. In Hebrews chapter 2, 4, it said, God also bearing witness both with signs and wonders. What's he bearing witness to? It's the message, right? It's the message of the gospel, and he's bearing witness to the message of the gospel with signs and wonders, with various miracles and gifts of the Holy Spirit according to his own will. That means he does the miracles when he wants to and why he wants to. And he does it at times to bear witness to the gospel, but the gospel is the point. Jesus said, for this purpose I've come. It's to preach the gospel. He didn't say, for this purpose I've come, to entertain large crowds. He didn't say, for this purpose I've come to feed the 5,000 even. He said, for this purpose I've come, and it's to preach. I've got it. They've got to hear the good news. And the miracles were just a part of that. Bearing witness to the good news at times. You say, well, why don't I see any miracles in my life? I'm not going to answer that question altogether right now, but can I remind you of the great big calling that's on your life? To go and to make disciples of all nations, and that's why God did miracles, according to Hebrews 2:4, to help make that happen. So can I ask you, have you answered the call of God to serve Jesus Christ with your life? Christian, are you answering that call today? I mean, to put it in a slightly like more like football coach terms, like get off the bench, get out of your couch, and go serve Jesus, and you will see, you step out, and you will see God bearing witness to the message that you gives him, that he gives you. Miracles were never meant to make church feel like a circus. They're meant to bear witness to the message, and he uses miracles along the way. Now notice, these really are unusual miracles. It says that people even grabbed handkerchiefs or aprons of Paul's. Now most likely these were, and the word in the Greek for handkerchief, it probably more accurately would be translated as a sweatband. And so Ephesus is a hot place, a very hot place. And then in addition to that, Paul works with his hands. And people are finding his work apron and his sweatbands. And you think, that's kind of gross. It is a little bit gross. They were desperate, and they take them to people that are sick. And really, the extraordinary thing is, the wild thing is that people get healed and evil spirits leave. Now, remember, these are unusual miracles. The Acts certainly isn't saying this is what should be happening every single day. And if you have a sweatband, you know, Paul's not dancing on a stage, prancing around, waving his sweatbands, and people are like, poof, on their back. Nothing like that. Nothing like that happening here. This is unusual, but what we do see happening, it reminds me of that woman who had bleeding. And she'd spent all of her resources on physicians, and nobody could heal her. And one day she sees Jesus with a crowd of people walking around, and no doubt having heard the stories and the testimonies of his power to heal, she has this faith rise up inside of her that just says, if only I could touch even the edge of his shirt, even the edge of his garment, if I could just touch the edge of his garment, I think I'd be healed. And Jesus loved her faith. Jesus loved her faith, the story tells us. God's grace stoops to our desperate needs. And in verse 13, it says, then some of the itinerant Jewish exorcists took it upon themselves to call on the name of the Lord Jesus over those who had evil spirits, saying, we exorcise you by the Jesus whom Paul preaches. Also, there were seven sons of Sceva, a Jewish chief priest, who did so. Now, you all know what an exorcist is, right? An exorcist is somebody who it's like his professional thing to cast out evil spirits. I've never met a legitimate one before. And these Jewish exorcists are kind of that sort. They're paid to do it. They travel doing it. Maybe they had some degree of success on occasion for whatever reason. Certainly, if they were, in fact, sons of the chief priest would have been one of the few Jews in the land who actually knew the proper pronunciation of Yahweh, and maybe they used that. I don't know fully what to say about these exorcists, except what the text is going to say, and before the story's over, they're going to run out of town naked and wounded. I'd say that's a whooping right there. If you run out in public naked and wounded, you got whooped, and that's what's going to happen to these guys. So that's the main thing you actually need to know about them. They try calling on the name of Jesus kind of like another magic word, and it doesn't work. And you know, people use Jesus' name that way today too. Now, some Jewish traditions have claimed that these Jewish exorcists had recorded insights from Solomon, that in all of his wisdom, he was wise unto incantations and, you know, special words. And so that's kind of the story around these guys, although that isn't biblically grounded there. And the evil spirit, it says, answers them and said, Jesus I know and Paul I know, but who are you? And in the Greek grammar, that's emphatic. And the words are kind of different there. Jesus I know is actually more like Jesus, I recognize him. Paul, I've heard about him, but who in the world do you think you are? It's emphatic in the Greek language. He said, who in the world do you think you are? Who the heck are you? They say. Now, when demons clap back, that's always a bad sign. You know, and, you know, parents, you may have control over your kids. They talk back to you. You've got an answer for that. But when demons do it, you're in trouble. That's a really bad sign. And it turned out that way. It says, then the man in whom the evil spirit was leaped on them, overpowered them, and prevailed against them so that they fled out of the house naked and wounded. They got whooped. Now, in the New Testament, we see many different manifestations of a demonically possessed person. Sometimes those that are demonically possessed are sickly. Sometimes they're prone to self-destruction, and they do whatever they can or the devil does whatever he can to destroy them. Other times they're given special powers, even the young slave girl that had the spirit of divination in her in Acts chapter 16. And then sometimes they have supernatural strength, like the demoniac that Jesus set free, and they tried chaining that guy up, and even the chains couldn't hold him. And that seems to be similar for this guy. I mean, this guy just overpowers seven demon hunters. You know, one guy, seven demon hunters. And you can just imagine him, you know, grabbing him by the hair and banging heads together and whatever else, because he takes down all seven of them. You know, I don't know what kind of kung fu he knew. But he won that battle, and the seven ran out, it says, naked and wounded. Now, you can imagine how they felt. This is their professional, like, this is what they do. They're demon hunters. They're exorcists. They make money off of this. Imagine their conversation as they're leaving. Like, do you think anyone's going to find out about this? Man, I hope not. I hope. Now, they probably won't hear about it. We'll probably be okay. Let's just go find some clothes and get back to business, you know. But that's actually not what happened. Everybody hears about it. Hey, can I take a moment here to remind you that Jesus must be yours personally? Christianity is not about just merely attending church or memorizing right beliefs, showing up, being at prayer meetings. It's not chiefly about attendance, and it's not even chiefly just about intellectuals, subscribing intellectually to what the church says. Jesus must be yours personally. And when Jesus becomes yours personally, that's where the power is. That's where the authority is to overcome the wicked one in your life. So you just need to know that Jesus said, unless you're born again, you can't make it into the kingdom of heaven. Well, how do I do that? He says, believe. And whoever believes on me will be saved. He must be yours personally. These exorcists tried calling on the name of Jesus, but they didn't know him personally. And for that reason, they fell to the power of Satan. Look at verse 17. It says, this became known both to all Jews and Greeks dwelling in Ephesus. Isn't that great? Your most embarrassing moment in life, everybody's got to know about it. I had one of those. Not going to tell you about it this morning. This became known both to all Jews and Greeks dwelling in Ephesus, and fear fell on them all. And the name of the Lord Jesus was magnified, it says. Now, they've seen the power of evil. They've seen the power of darkness. This man just whooped 7 demon hunters. But they are awestruck by Jesus. And many who had believed came. Now, the sense there in the grammar, don't just skip over it too fast. It doesn't seem to be saying that in that moment many put belief in Jesus. It seems to be describing those who already had believed in Jesus. That's why most translations would say many who had believed came. And this is why it's important. Many who had already believed in Jesus came confessing and telling their deeds. Also, many of those who had practiced magic brought their books together and burned them in the sight of all, and they counted up the value of them, and it totaled 50,000 pieces of silver. So the word of the Lord grew mightily and prevailed. Believers began to realize the darkness that they were into. Believers began to realize the darkness that still had a grip on their lives, the darkness that they hadn't handed over to Jesus or submitted to Jesus on yet. And so they, and here's another great part of this verse. Those who had believed, it says came. And in the Greek, it's continuously. They kept coming. They kept coming. And obviously the church is bigger than 12 at this point, you know, because they kept coming and they kept confessing and they kept telling of their own dark deeds. And in this moment, what's happening when we come to Jesus and we agree with him on the darkness in our life, the darkness just falls, it loses power. When we come and we submit it to Jesus, when we submit it and submit ourselves to his authority, the darkness loses power. And what's happening right now is Satan is being disarmed in the church. Satan needed to be disarmed in the church. Because there was a lack of knowledge or a lack of submission, but no longer, they keep coming. And listen, this is what real revival looks like. And when you study the history books of the history of revival, it's not a circus, it's not a show. This is what it looks like. Not just in the Bible, but you study J. Edwin Orr, a great Baptist revivalist. And he tells the story of revivals in different countries. This is what it looks like. They came confessing and Satan is being disarmed. And those who practiced magic. Listen, some of these Christians were themselves involved in practicing magic. And those who practiced magic came. And they brought their books and they brought their spells and they brought their witchcraft and they brought their Halloween costumes. I thought you'd laugh at that. I really did. I just threw that in there. You guys are awake and with me right now? Okay. But listen, this was a part of popular culture. Ephesus was known for magic. If ever you could say, well, everybody does it. Like, who are you to say we shouldn't do this? It's fun. I mean, it's just fun. Is that the gauge of right and wrong? Light and darkness? This was a part of, these believers were breaking. Notice what these believers were doing in this moment of revival. Believers were breaking with popular culture and with their own past. And they were burning it up. And it didn't matter if that's what everybody else does. You say, well, Pastor, are you serious about that Halloween comment? I mean, because you take your hands off my candy right now. That might be what you're thinking. Take your hands off my candy. I like it, and it's fun. Well, listen, I don't want to tell you what you have to do with your house and with your kids, but I do want to ask you a couple questions regarding that subject. Just two questions, actually. Number one, what is it that you're celebrating? What is it you're insisting on celebrating? And number two, are you willing and open to making Jesus the point and the priority of your celebrations? And we should ask that same question about Christmas and Easter and Thanksgiving. We should ask that question about any holiday. I'm not picking on Halloween. Well, I am, but we should ask it about every day. Every day belongs to the Lord. Are you willing to make Jesus the point and the purpose and the priority of all that you celebrate? And it is kind of funny, actually. I had to laugh this week. Guys, I didn't plan this. We just showed up in this verse. Like, we're just going verse by verse through this huge book of Acts, and we ended up here the weekend after Halloween, and I had to laugh about the whole thing, right? You guys are laughing about this, right? I think it's funny, but it is something that we need to think about. What is it? What is it that we're celebrating? And are we willing to break with our past and to break with pop culture in order to make Jesus the priority of our worship any day of the year? So it says, those who practice magic, they brought their books, they burned it up in the sight of all, and they counted up the value of them, and it totaled 50,000 pieces of silver. Remember, the church is growing, but the church is not a mega church yet. 50,000 pieces of silver, all from these Christians that are saying, we're going to part with pop culture, we're going to set our lives apart for Jesus Christ. And commentators estimate that these 50,000 pieces of silver, that they would be worth anywhere from $1 to $5 million. And there's some reason why there's some variation there. There's some wording there that they're not 100% sure on. But anywhere from $1 to $5 million, that's a lot of money. You know, you just think about it. Like, why didn't you sell it? You could have built the first church building in church history. Come on. Why not sell it? Well, here's the thing, is that when you know that darkness is real, you don't want to play with it, and you don't want to spread it to other people either. And so they weren't even willing to sell their magic books. They burned them because they didn't want it to spread. And I will say this, as a church, Christians, we need to part ways with darkness. We need to become willing to part ways with darkness. We need to become willing to part ways with popular culture. Movies, books, music, whatever it is, the video games you play, anything that glorifies witchcraft, obviously. But way too many, we hear way too many times about people that, you know, they call on the dead. Or they take part in native rituals or psychic readings or tarot cards, even in churches, tarot cards. New Age practices directly associated with evil spirits in the occult. You know, you read stories. When you dig deeper, you read stories about musicians and celebrities who, along their rise to fame, they literally made deals with the devil through intermediaries, sometimes talking to the dead, sometimes other evil spirits, different practices, to make it to the top. And listen, if there's any doubt in your mind, listen to the words of Ephesians 6:12. Now, this is going to be a letter that Paul's going to later write to this church in Ephesus that was filled with occultic activity and spiritual works of darkness. And here's what he says to them. When he writes to him later, he says, "For we do not wrestle against flesh and blood, but against principalities, against powers." You see, this is where the fight is. This is where the fight is. This is what we're up against. Paul is saying, we're not wrestling against flesh and blood, but guess what? We are wrestling. We are in a fight. There is a battle going on out there. And it's against principalities, against powers, against rulers of darkness of this age, against spiritual hosts of wickedness in heavenly places. You hear what he's describing? He's describing like a hierarchy within the unseen realm of different powers and authorities of darkness. And he's saying, Christians, that's what our fight is against. So darkness isn't something to play with, and it's also not something to spread to others either. And I realize, because we brought up the subject of Halloween, I realize that not everybody is celebrating witches and goblins and ghosts and decapitated heads rolling on people's front deck. But what are you celebrating, and are you willing to make Jesus the point and the priority of what you celebrate? Because behind what we see, Scripture makes clear there's rulers of darkness. Daniel chapter 10 reinforces this truth we see in the New Testament. In Daniel 10, we're introduced to a prince of darkness of Greece, as well as a prince of darkness of Persia, or present-day Iran. You see, there's something behind what's happening today in Iran. There's someone behind, you know, this Ali Khomeini. Like, there's someone behind the rulers in Iran. Ezekiel chapter 38, you know, the great prophecy about the last days where it brings up Gog and Magog, and most people think it's describing a region in Russia. You do a deeper dive on the Hebrew word used there for Gog, and it would seem that the name Gog is actually describing a ruler of darkness, that there's a ruler of darkness behind Putin. I mean, Putin, right? Not your French fries. Keep eating them. There's a ruler of darkness behind it all. And that this is real. There's powers at work in Ephesus in this story, and they're currently being disarmed. That's what we need to be celebrating, is that the powers of darkness are being disarmed. There are rulers in Ephesus, and may I dare to say that if there's rulers of darkness over Greece, Iran, Israel, they had a ruler of light, actually, Michael the archangel. And if there's a ruler of darkness over Ephesus, even a very small or more insignificant region than something huge like Russia and Iran, could I be so bold to say that there's rulers of darkness in North America too? It's true. And you can see why we get so frustrated sometimes with world politics, you know, and we're like, out in the world, like, what is going on? Like, they're losing their minds. Well, you see why they're losing their minds, don't you? You see why killing a baby can be called health care? You're like, what? They're opposites. How can that even be called that? Well, you see why, don't you? We're not wrestling with flesh and blood here.
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0: Every believer is a living letter that's written by the hand of God. So what's written on your pages? Peace in the middle of chaos? Grace under pressure? A gift of quiet strength? Today on Insight for Living, Chuck Swindoll concludes his teaching series titled Steadfast Christianity. In this message, Chuck points to the final words from Paul to the Christians in Thessalonica. Paul reminded these young believers that they are living letters of Christ, read by everyone around them. The same is true for you and me. Chuck titled his message, Your Distinguishing Mark.
1: Colossians 3:15, and let the peace of Christ, circle the word, rule in your hearts, to which indeed you were called in one body, and be thankful. Now look back at the word you circled. Let the peace of Christ rule in your hearts. This is the only time in all the New Testament where the original word translated rule appears. The only time, spoken only once and never again. You know what it means? It means to act as umpire. Can you imagine the impact of a life that's at peace with himself or herself? I'll tell you, it would be revolutionary if the only thing we displayed throughout our week coming up would be peace. We'd have people asking us all kinds of things about how we've done it. Someone has said peace is that calm of mind that is not ruffled by adversity, overclouded by a remorseful conscience, or disturbed by fear. May the peace of Christ himself, 2 Thessalonians 3:16, continually grant you peace in every circumstance. Now, the next is the Lord's presence. When his living letter is on display, he is displaying his presence. Verse 16 concludes, "The Lord be with you all." Paul was from southern Tarsus, and he would say that, "The Lord be with you all." He has in mind every single believer who would read the letter then or in the centuries to come. Every Christian, every Christian, is to remember the Lord's presence is there. That's what gives you peace. Remember, it's the Lord himself. I think it's, how shall I say this? I think it is one of the distinctive marks of the believer to have this sense of surrounding presence in circumstances that no one else can sustain. I've been in hospital rooms this week looking into the face of a man I loved dearly, only 56 years old, had open heart surgery, and I saw peace. I was in another hospital room where there had been the premature birth of a tiny little sweet baby. And I looked into the face of a mother and of a young mother who had just had the child. And I've seen the face of the Father today, and I've seen the presence of God. I've seen an absence of panic. I've talked to people over the phone who were choking back the tears because of what had recently occurred in their life. I won't take the time to explain it or describe it, but it would be enough to shock some of you. And I heard coming through their voices, the presence of God, the peace of God. Psalm 139, I'd like you to listen to what the Lord says to you regarding his presence. O Lord, you have examined my heart, and you know everything about me. You know when I sit down or stand. When far away, you know my every thought. You chart the path ahead of me, and you tell me where to stop and rest. Every moment, you know where I am. You know what I'm going to say even before I say it. You precede and follow me, and you place your hand of blessing on my head. This is too glorious, too wonderful to believe. I can never be lost to your Spirit. I can never get away from my God. If I go up to heaven, you are there. If I go down to the place of the dead, you are there. If I ride the morning winds to the farthest oceans, even there, your hand will guide me, your strength will support me. If I try to hide in the darkness, the night becomes light around me. Darkness and light are alike to you. You made all the delicate inner parts of my body, and you knit them together in my mother's womb. Thank you for making me so wonderfully complex. It is amazing to think about. Your workmanship is marvelous, and how well I know it. You were there while I was being formed in utter seclusion within my mother. You saw me before I was born and scheduled each day of my life before I began to breathe. Every day was recorded in your book. How precious it is, Lord, to realize that you are thinking about me constantly. I cannot even count how many times a day your thoughts turn towards me. And when I waken in the morning, you are still thinking of me. Isn't that great? When I awaken in the morning, you are where you were when I went to sleep. Why? Because your presence surrounds me. That is not said of any other living creature but the living letter, the Christian. That's why you can have this kind of peace. That's why you can impact your world. That's why people sit up and take notice when a Christian steps on the scene, knowing who he or she is. He never leaves. He never forsakes. He who dwells in the secret place of the Most High will abide where? Under the shadow of the Almighty. That's our spot. And he never stops thinking about you and me. Amazing. Did you need to hear that today? Has it been a while since you have felt that close? Has that psalm made you feel? It happened to me when I heard it. I thought, oh, I can just feel his arms around me. I thought I was on my own yesterday, and I find out he was there all the time. I have those same thoughts you have. I hear bad news just like you hear bad news, and I hear criticism like you hear criticism. And people coming at you from all different sides, and you say, Lord, where are you? And that psalm says, I have never left, never moved. Why does that mean much? The Lord be with you all. Let's move on before I super irrigate. Look at verse 17. I, Paul, write this greeting. This is my favorite part. I, Paul, write this greeting with mine own hand. He's using an amanuensis, which is a two-bit name for a secretary. He's been using a secretary all through this letter. And he says, give me that pen. Well, maybe not exactly like that. May I have the pen, please? And so he takes the pen out of the hand of the amanuensis, and he writes, I, Paul, write this greeting with mine own hand, and this is a distinguishing mark. In every letter, this is the way I write. Arndt and Gingrich, lexicographers, say this is the mark of genuineness. That's what he's saying. See, all these other phony balonies walking around with letters saying, this is a letter from Paul. Paul wrote this. You people need to know what Paul is saying about this. And all they had to do was say, wait a minute. No. That letter doesn't have Paul's mark. That's not his writing. That's forgery. Paul says, when you read my letter and you see the way I've signed it and closed off this letter, you know that is authentic. Now, I'm going to say more about that in a minute, because I think we've all got a mark. If we're living letters, then we have the mark of the Lord Jesus. And that gets very exciting when you think about what that means. So before I get on that, let me point out one more. The grace of our Lord Jesus Christ be with you all. The Lord's grace. That's one more of those characteristics. He's talked about grace a lot. I think Paul has taken up the pen and written these last two verses that appear in our Bibles, and I'm not surprised he would mention his traveling companion, grace. People have the idea that if they met up with Paul, they'd meet a rather stern, strong-minded Jew who spoke for Christ and lived and died a martyr's death. I think you'd meet the most gracious, seasoned saint, aside from the Lord Jesus, that's ever been produced by Christ. I think you'd meet a man easy to live with. You'd meet grace personified. And if I have one major prayer for us in our future as a church, it is that our future will be marked by grace and not law, not tablets of stone, not a legal rigidity that requires people to measure up to our particular 2x4 standard. Not that they're to live as they please, but that they live as Christ is pleased for them to live. I often think of the words of Reinhold Niebuhr, you may be able to compel people to maintain certain minimum standards by stressing duty, but the highest moral and spiritual achievements depend not upon a push, but a pull. People must be charmed into righteousness. I've never read of anybody being whipped into righteousness. Never. I've never read a testimony that said, I lost a fist fight with Frank and I wanted to know his Lord because he beat me up. Or, I was made to look like a fool because of Margaret, and as a result, I wanted to believe in Maggie's God because she had an ability to just whip me down out of shape. No, no, no! I've heard a lot of people say, you know, there was a winsomeness, there was a contagion, there was a warmth, there was, may I use it? There was a charm that drew me in. There was compassion. There was room to wobble. There was space to learn. There was acceptance and forgiveness. May the grace that marked our Lord Jesus Christ be read in your letter. Is it? Is it there? People must be charmed into righteousness. Now, you and I know that the purpose of a passage like this is not simply to satisfy our intellectual curiosity. We're not here just to go over Greek words and find out the tenses of verbs and to locate the theology found here and marked there. No, the purpose of this is to apply it. If we are living letters, and we are, if we're salt and light, and we are, if others are to see our good works and glorify our Father, and they are, then the whole purpose is to see how this living letter part applies to living. So it has to start with the question, who am I? Do you know who you are? You can never represent the one you follow if you don't know who you are. There are no multiple births in God's family. They're never twins even. There are certainly not identical twins. You know, even in a large crusade where people flood onto the field of a stadium by the thousands to give their hearts to Christ, you know how all of them are saved? One by one. Because each one is an individual. Who are you? What is your individual uniqueness? May I use it? What is your distinguishing mark as a letter of Christ? Corinthians says we're members of the body. Ephesians says we have various gifts. Thessalonians mentions this distinguishing mark in the letter. Let's look at Ephesians to give it an idea of what you might be. Look at Ephesians chapter 4. Look at verse 11 and verse 12, okay? Ephesians 4:11. Christ, who has ascended into heaven and has given his Spirit, Christ gave some as apostles. He gave some as prophets. He gave some as evangelists. Some of you are evangelists. It's not a reference to Billy Graham. Though we respect him as an evangelist, he's just one among thousands in God's family that happen to have the gift of evangelism. You have the gift of evangelism? Some of you do, and I have to tell you, because I don't have that gift, I times envy people with that gift. I mean, they'll speak to folks about Christ, and the lost person sits up, listens, and before you know it, he's born into God's family. Some men in ministry I know have the gift, and they can stand before a crowd, present the gospel, and people just come like crazy. That's a gift. It's a wonderful gift. But it's only one. That may not be your gift. Now the next one, pastors and teachers, I perk up like a Doberman when I hear that, because that's my gift. That's what God has made me. That's my distinguishing mark. What's yours? It doesn't say all of it here, but it might be helping behind the scenes. It could be showing mercy to people in need. Some of you have that wonderful gift of compassion. It could be counseling. That's one of the gifts, at least implied in the scriptures. It could be organizational gifts. Some of you come upon that which is chaotic, and you have the ability to bring order. It's wonderful to see people with organizational gifts bring order out of chaos. Happens to be one of my wife's gifts, one of the gifts of my wife. I said that the wrong way, didn't I? I have only one wife, and she has, among the other gifts, the gift of organization. And it's amazing how she can take a chaotic situation and turn it into order. She thinks orderly. I mean, the socks are alphabetized. I put the gray with the black one time, and I'm still limping as a result of that. It's not true. It is not true. She has that gift. Some of you have the gift of giving, and giving 40% of your salary means nothing. 50%, 60%, 80%, that's just a delight for you to do it. That's your gift. Some of you are given to prayer and you're people of faith, and you never know what it is to doubt God as you simply go to Him, and God, amazingly it seems, brings it to pass exactly as you asked. That's your mark. Paul's was writing letters. Aren't you glad he exercised his gift? Can you imagine the Bible jumping from the book of Acts back to the little letters of Peter and James and Jude and Revelation and missing Romans and Corinthians and Galatians and Ephesians? His mark is in that book. What's your mark? What can you contribute? You can contribute the exercising of your mark, your gift. You can teach. You can serve. You can minister. You can evangelize. You can write music. You can counsel. You can write letters. You can pray. You can name it. That's what you can do to contribute to the cause. Now, how do you maintain it? I've got about 60 seconds left, so find 2 Corinthians chapter 9 really fast. 2 Corinthians chapter 8. Let's do it there. We've lost 10 seconds, so get with it. 2 Corinthians chapter 8. I'll give you four words on how you can maintain your mark in this fast-moving world. 8 of 2 Corinthians chapter 8, verse 5, referring to the people of Macedonia who gave and gave and gave outside the ability that you would expect from them. They first gave themselves to the Lord. The word is personally. How do you maintain your mark? Personally. I don't maintain my mark through my wife. She doesn't maintain her mark through me. You don't maintain your mark through your pastor. You maintain your mark personally. It's your contribution to the body. That's what gives it value. I mean, can you think of a Picasso with the word Smith at the bottom? I mean, it would have no value at all. It's got to have the guy's name. It's got to have the mark. Your personal touch. I'm running out of time. Chapter 9. Look over at chapter 9, verse 6. Second word, bountifully. Now this I say, he who sows sparingly shall reap. Sparingly he who sows, there's the word, bountifully shall reap. Bountifully. By the time I develop this context, but I don't. Yeah, he's talking about giving, giving bountifully, and that would be an application not only money, but time and effort and energy and skill and art, whatever. Third, Verse 7, let each one do just as he's purposed in his heart, not grudgingly or under compulsion. God loves a cheerful giver. Cheerfully is the third word. Think of the value of cheer in the exercise of a gift. Can you imagine if I came to the pulpit and said, well, let's all open our Bibles. This won't last long. There's not a lot here for you, but I've been depressed about this for 2 or 3 days. I mean, I can hardly sleep Saturday night. I'm so excited about being in this place and giving the gift. That's my contribution to the body. And it's the most thrilling part of my conscious life, is doing what I'm called to do. And the same I want for you. It's a cheerful thing. That's why I meet up with pastors and they look whipped and beaten. You know, they have what I call the pastoral slump. Usually one shoulder is a little higher than the other. Heard about a gal, I don't have time, but I'm going to tell you. Heard about a gal that was in a grocery store line and she was moving through and a fellow behind her, you know, very distinguished looking. She turned and looked at him and she said, are you a minister? He said, no, I've just been sick. I've just been sick. Give me a break, Jim. Why do we have to look sick? Because we're dedicated. The last word is broadly. Verse 9, he scatters abroad, he gives to the poor, his righteousness abides forever. It's crazy to drop all those on you, but I can't develop them. Personally, bountifully, cheerfully, broadly, let it out. Get at it. Do the thing called ministry. And watch God work. I tell you, when he finds a letter that's got his mark, he makes it authentic. It's wonderful. I'd like us to bow for a few moments just to think about this, okay? Some of you need to turn your life over to Christ. Let's just face the music. Face the facts. You played around with it. You're no more a letter for Christ than the man in the moon. You've learned the language, you've run with Christian people, you maybe even joined a church, but you're not a Christian unless you know Christ. Christian is a follower, a disciple of the person of Christ. Take that step right now. You know, a simple prayer, Lord, I'm lost, I need you, I don't have you as my God and my Savior, and I'm tired of living a lie. I need cleansing. I need hope. I need a purpose. I need to be authentic instead of a fake. Now, Christians, you pray right now. You, for all you know, you're sitting right next to a person who doesn't even know the Lord, may look distinguished and be warm and gracious, but may not know the Lord. Pray for the person who's on your right and on your left. Lord, today has been a great day. It isn't even near over, but it's been such a marvelous thing to be together, to think your thoughts, to log time on this earth. It's amazing to think what the psalmist has said, even the days of our lives are recorded in your book before there was even one of them. How glorious is your history, and we are privileged to be a part of it. Some need peace. Some need a reminder of your presence. Some need to know their distinguishing mark, and all of us need to be exercising them. Encourage us with what we have learned, and more importantly, with how we apply the truth of this wonderful book. In the name of Jesus, who gave us this letter and has written his name on our lives. His name we pray. Amen.
0: And with his prayer, Chuck Swindoll brings us to the close of our 8-part journey through 2 Thessalonians. From the opening verses to these final three, the message has been consistent and compelling. 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I'm Bill Meyer. 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
2: It was about 2 years after I have committed my life to the Lord that I went through what theologians call backsliding experience. I really like the word backsliding because truly, if you're not going up, you're going down. It's that simple. There is no standing still in the Christian life. And I hate to say it, I had to learn it the very hard way, the very difficult way. But through that experience, God taught me a lot of things. During that time, I kept going to church. But my heart was called toward God. My heart was called toward God's Word. My heart was called toward Christians. My heart was called toward spiritual walk of any type. And that is why I know there are many Christians backslide right in the pews in the church. And for a period of 18 months, I sought to do my own thing. I got angry with God when my mother died, and so I blamed God for all kinds of things. Oh, I've never despised God. No, I've never done that. But I had a cold love toward Him. Some of you are going through that experience right now, for whatever reason. Backsliding never happens overnight. It begins with taking baby steps. Slowly but surely, my body was going to the church, but my heart was far from the Lord. My heart was firmly established in the world. And eventually, of course, I was in the deep waters of the world. And that, of course, until my boat hit the rock and I woke up at God's mourner's bench. Early in my life, the Lord taught me some very powerful lessons during my time in the wilderness. First, that all of us, every one of us, I don't care how much you claim to love God, every one of us is susceptible to the subtle temptation of the world, the flesh, and the devil. Every one of us. And the second lesson is this, that the temptation does not come at once. It is a constant thing. It is extremely slow. You see, I am convinced from the language of the scripture that the serpent did not come and tempt Eve and Eve immediately fell for it. But it was day in and day out, day in and day out. Look at this. And putting that shiny one in front of her face. And the third thing is this. Every true Christian, every born again believer, every person who is saved from eternal hell to eternal heaven must be daily on their guard regarding the little bit of sin. Oh yes, there's so many little bit of sins that are respectable in our society that we don't take notice of them. Let me give you a warning. The little bit of sin does not stay a little bit of sin for very long. It's soon going to become a little bit of big sin. Lot was a man who began with a little bit of sin. And he ended up in a whole lot of trouble. He ended up in a whole lot of big sins. Lot was a man who began with taking baby steps towards sin. And he ended up swimming in it. I want you to listen carefully, please. Because Lot is an example of a Christian who became worldly. Is an example of a Christian who became half-hearted about his faith. A Christian who used all of the right words and yet rationalized covetousness as good. A Christian who puts Christian spin on a blatant sin. A Christian who is drunk with covetousness and yet claims the sobriety of serving God. Let me tell you a couple of things about Lot before I get to tell you more about where he was. Number one, he was Abraham's nephew. Abraham, that man of faith, the man that the Bible spoke of.

0: that he looked forward to the day of Jesus 2,000 years before Christ. That man of faith who trusted God with all his heart, he had a nephew named Lot. He traveled with his uncle. They went to Egypt together. They wandered away from the Lord together, and they came back together. And he saw the dealings of God in the life of his uncle and in his own life. And the second thing you need to know about Lot is that he took some baby steps toward greed and selfishness, and he ended up in a disaster. Please follow these steps with me closely. I'm going to show them to you from the scripture. I am not making them up. They are in chronological order, and they are in the Word of God. So the first step is this. The Bible said, Lot looked toward Sodom. Turn in your Bibles and mark in your Bibles, Genesis 13:10. He looked toward Sodom. And Sodom, of course, has become to be a symbol of godlessness, symbol of perversion, symbol of all things that is worldly. With that understanding, I want you to concentrate with me. The first step was that he looked towards Sodom. Listen, Lot, obviously, a man who knew how to use sanctimonious dribble. He really did. And if he looked towards Sodom, but he didn't go in there, and as if to say, well, wait a minute, a man like me would not live among these people. I know better than this. I cannot be in that place. This is not a place for a believer to be. This is not a situation for a believer to be. I wouldn't go there. I just wouldn't settle there. I'm too classy for these people. Oh, but I'm just going to take a look. You know? I'm just going to take a peek. He probably said to himself, he said, you know, I won't stay for very long. I look from a distance. I will not be part of this. I will just look. I won't do anything wrong. I will keep my distance. I want to see what's going on. You know, once you look for too long, whatever it is you're looking at, and I'll leave you to figure that out. Once you look for too long, the second step is imminent. Is absolutely imminent. And the second step, the Bible said, it was in Genesis 13:12 that he pitched his tent towards Sodom. Some of your translation says near Sodom. It's imminent. I want to say, Lot, my buddy, why didn't you just go into Sodom? Why don't you just go all the way? Why don't you make it easy on yourself and just move in? Oh, no, no, no, no, Brother Yusuf, don't you understand? I'm not going to be part of this culture. I mean, I want to live for the Lord. Here's the sanctimonious dribble, you know. Brother Yusuf, you don't understand. Sodom is a very wicked place. I'm a classy guy. I mean, Brother Yusuf, you don't understand. I know what the scripture said about being unequally yoked with unbelievers. I'm not going to do that. Oh, Brother Yusuf, look, I know what the Bible said, and I want to live there. Oh, you know, I don't want to be like them. I'm just going to be there on business, and I'm going to get out. The reason I know this is because the devil took me there. And let me tell you something else. That the moment you pitch your tent towards Sodom or near Sodom, there is 99.99% of a chance for you to be within the city in a very short period of time. Now, my beloved friends, I pray the Spirit of God will take those words, inadequate as they may be, and just translate them into your heart and print them onto your hearts. Because I believe genuinely this is a word from the Lord of a warning to some of you. I don't know who, but the Lord clearly made that clear to me in my prayer. And the warning is this, whatever fire you're playing with, whether it is that business deal that stinks up to high heaven, whether it is that addiction to pornography, whether it's that addiction to alcoholism, whether it's that addiction to drugs, don't fool yourself by thinking that you only can get near Sodom but not stay there. Don't fool yourself by thinking that, like the moth, You're going to fly close to the flame, but you're not going to get burnt. For as surely as the devil is real, and it doesn't matter how long it takes, I can tell you that the third step will be living inside of Sodom. Look at step number 3, Genesis 14, 12. Where do you find Lot? In the very heart of the city. Now, the Bible doesn't tell us how he got there. The Bible doesn't tell us when the movers and the moving vans came in and shipped his furniture and took him inside from nearby to the city itself. The Bible does not tell us what an incredible real estate deal that he found in Sodom that made him move in there. The Bible doesn't tell us all of this. I believe with all my heart that the Bible is telling us that if and when you pitch your tent near Sodom, it is as good as moving into Sodom. And the fourth and the final step was that Lot became part of the furniture in Sodom. How do I know that? Genesis 19:1. Step number 4. The Bible said he was sitting at the gateway of Sodom. The gateway in the Bible, in the Old Testament particularly, those who sit at the gateway, not anybody can go and sit at the gateway. Only the city council members would sit at the gateway. Only the ruling elders can sit at the gateway. He gained such prominence in this new place. He greased palms. He knew how to get along with people. He was a clever businessman. And before long, he was elected to the city council. That's where he's sitting, at the gate of Sodom. Oh, wait a minute. Isn't that great? Isn't that good news? Now, God has his witness inside the wicked city. What are you talking about, Michael? God has a missionary to this corrupt place. Isn't that good? What are you talking about? God has his man to lead others to himself. Isn't that good? Yeah, the problem is, Lot was nothing of a sort. I want to tell you something. Lot had already abandoned his high calling way before he got into Sodom. Someone once said, you know, it's a lot easier to make a buck than to make a difference. And I couldn't agree more. Christians are supposed to uphold the vision of swimming upstream of culture, of swimming upstream of the pressure of the world. But so many Christians are floating downstream on a yacht. And when the chips are down, integrity and biblical principles will get sold, not the yacht. And when that happened, my beloved friends, let me tell you, as a warning from the Word of God, history tells us that it's just a matter of a short time before the yacht hits the rocks. The four steps probably took years to complete. There is no telling. I don't know, the scripture doesn't spell it out, but it's a period of time. Those four steps started with baby steps, then they got accelerated. What's Lot's problem? Are you telling us that God's people can't live in the city of man? Please don't misunderstand me. That's not what I'm saying at all. Was it that Christians should not rise to a position of leadership in the secular culture, in the secular society? Absolutely not. That's not what I'm saying. I want you to listen very carefully. The problem was inside Lot. The problem was Lot's heart. The problem was Lot's motives. The problem was Lot's real intentions. You see, Sodom was inside Lot way before Lot was inside Sodom. I want you to look at the conclusion. God is not looking for perfection. I'm the first one to say, but for the grace of God, there go I. But God is looking not for rationalization, he's looking for repentance. That's what God is looking for. He's looking for men and women who know how to confess and how to repent and how to turn. Don't think I'm preaching legalism. Not at all. I am preaching the grace of God I get so overwhelmed by the grace of God, I can't talk sometimes. Because, but for His grace, I wouldn't be standing here. Lot, who has gone down this four steps, was offering his daughters to be raped by the homosexuals. And it is of goodness of God that the homosexuals refused to rape his daughters. How can he get rebuked as a believer by the non-believers? In fact, I can tell you right now, and you know it from the Word of God, that if it was not for his uncle Abraham, up there in the mountains, interceding, crying his heart out, crying his eyes out to God, pleading with God, pleading mercy from God, absolutely, literally forcing God's hand, I don't mean that in a negative sense, in his intercession before God, if it wasn't for Uncle Abraham's intercession, Lot and his family would have been destroyed in Sodom. My friends, somebody's praying for you. Somebody's praying for you. Don't keep on tempting God. Don't keep on tempting God. But the Bible said that the angels, they literally had to yank him and his wife and his daughters. They had to yank them. That's what the word really means. They had to yank them by the arms and get them out of there. And even when he got there, did not want to go to the mountains. He wanted to go to another little city. And he was bargaining with the angels. He said, man, I don't want to be up there when nobody knows me. I want to go there and do another business deal. Let me go to this little town. The angel said, get up to the mountain. And again, but for the intercession of his uncle, he said, okay, you go there because of the grace of God is going to be extended to you because of Abraham. Now, Christian, listen to me, please. You cannot escape the payments of your choices. It's not that you're going to lose your salvation. You know, I don't teach that. But you cannot escape the payments for your choices. Though the checks may be late in the mail, the payments will always get there. Christian, please listen. If you are not winning Sodom, and Sodom is winning you, for God's sake, for your sake, for your family's sake, get out. Christian, please listen. If your possessions are possessing you, for God's sake, for your sake, and for your family's sake, get out. Probably some of you are saying, well, how do I know that I have pitched my tent towards Sodom? And I'm glad you asked, because I'm anxious to tell you. There are four indicators. Write them down if you have a pen. Four indicators that would tell you that you have moved close to Sodom. Whatever Sodom is to you, because Sodom to you might not be Sodom to somebody else, might not be Sodom to me. Whatever Sodom to you is, you know it and God knows it. And you, in the secrecy between you and God, know what it is. Number one, you develop a preoccupation with possessions and things and accumulation. Not just a matter of having things, don't misunderstand me, please, that's not what I'm saying, but being obsessed with them. This has nothing to do with how much you have. You could have a million, you could have a dollar, it makes no difference. The issue is not the amount, the issue is this. And it has everything to do with your attitude toward things. Second indicator. When you are worrying about your possessions rather than managing them, your tent has been pitched close to Sodom. Third indicator, envying others or comparing yourself with others is a dangerous signal for you are pitching your tent close to Sodom. Fourth indication, ingratitude in your heart. First, ingratitude to God, ingratitude to others, focusing on what you don't have. When you have lost your joy in giving, all these are indicators that your tent has been pitched very close to Sodom. Get out before you get sucked in. May those who have ears, let them hear what the Spirit is saying.
1: Well, what about you? What are your decisions leading to destruction, like Lot? And what should you do about it? Thank you for being a part of today's Leading the Way with Dr. Michael Youssef. One thing we encourage you to do is take time to speak with a Leading the Way pastor or counselor. They can offer you practical, personal, and most importantly, biblical direction. And the place to connect is ltw.org/Jesus.
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3: It just spurred me, encouraged me to call into Leading the Way. When Dr. Youssef in that radio message shared the difference of witnessing and the gift of evangelism, it was a great encouragement that all of us have a witness. All of us have a story and what God is doing. I aim to bring my faith into every aspect of my life. I didn't grow up in a believing home, and the fact that God surrounded me by loving Christian friends and families that really had an impact and planted seeds, and then I came to faith in my mid-20s. That sort of impact that I've now had the fruit and blessing of seeing and walking with the Lord, leading the way is allowing that opportunity for people in all walks of life. And that's something that's important to me. Leading the Way uses Dr. Youssef's message to be a witness in our community in Atlanta and the states surrounding, like what I got to experience on my drive home from Nashville and then to the ends of the earth. It really is an encouragement, a truly international reach that the ministry has, from the Open Door initiatives and campaigns to the Navigators to Kingdom Sat and the Wake America rallies. Leading the Way is a witness. It's taking a gospel message that I'm blessed with most Sundays and sharing that to people that maybe haven't heard what the true gospel looks like. So the idea of Leading the Way, creating a My Faith Assistant responsibly to share the gospel and allow people to come to faith is amazing. I've actually been a personal user of it and seen the benefits of it. I recognize that the Open Door Initiative continues to use technology to share the gospel, which is an encouragement for me, somebody that works in technology, to see how Leading the Way leverages social media, leverages TV and broadcast and radio to reach people in the Western world, in the Middle East, and other places. So Leading the Way is strategically reaching people where they are. With the gospel message, Leading the Way can reach people truly anywhere in the world, even in our local communities, through these open doors that technology allows. 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
1: We have no righteousness of our own. You know, it's a generation that's so much into themselves, it's programming us to think this way. Somehow we're getting better, man. I went to church. I only missed two Sundays all year. Well, terrific. But let me tell you, if you went every day, you're not any more righteous than when the day you received Christ.

0: This is Hope for Today, and it's a blessing to have you with us on this first day of May. You know, we're living in a world that calls evil good, celebrates what God condemns, and treats righteousness like a threat. Men lie, twist, justify, pervert, and then demand to be applauded for it. The God of the Bible, however, the God of the Bible doesn't flinch. He doesn't bend, and he doesn't move one inch. He is righteous, absolutely right, utterly pure and incorruptible in all of his ways. Well, today, Bible teacher David Hawking continues in his series on the attributes of God, taken from various portions of Scripture. And this time, he'll share day two of his message on the righteousness of God. So stay with us as we go back to the Word and stand face to face with the truth this rebellious world is not going to escape. First, Matt, prayer is so much a part of this ministry, and it is a blessing for us that people listening to the program are praying for us.
1: Yes.
0: And we have the opportunity to pray with and for them in a given day.
1: Yep.
0: A listener calls in, they're under tremendous pressure, or there's some trial in their life that's just weighing so heavily on them. They call in, one of our volunteers prays with them.
1: Mm-hmm.
0: Folks, if you have a prayer need, do get in touch with us. And by all means, let us know how God is working in your life as you listen to the program. That's an encouragement to us.
1: And I want to add, you know, sometimes people think that, you know, they don't want to call or we're going to sell them something. No, none of that. We just want to pray, and that is it. We just want to pray and be a blessing to you.
0: Folks, we'd love to hear from you. Do you have a prayer need? Would you like to share how God is working in your life as you study the Word with us? Get in touch, and hang on, we'll tell you just a bit later in the program how to do that. Right now, though, turn to Jeremiah 23, because David's going to go there in a moment or so. He's sharing day two of his message on the righteousness of God.
2: Righteousness is an attribute of God. It's what He is. It's non-transferable. It refers to what God has done. When you read righteousness in the Bible, it's either who He is or what He has done. Now, who He is not transferable to you and me. But what He has done is transferable. Now, what do we mean by what He has done? I'll give you a statement. When you ask me about the righteousness of God, it is an act of God which declares us to be righteous on the basis of the death of Jesus Christ for our sins and the satisfaction of the law's demands. What is the righteousness of God? It is who God is. It is also what He has done. And what He has done is an act which declares us to be righteous on the basis of the death of Jesus Christ and that He satisfied all the law's demands. In Isaiah 53:11, in the great messianic chapter about He who was wounded for our transgressions and bruised for our iniquities, and that all of our sin was laid on Him, that passage says, by His knowledge, Isaiah 53:11, by His knowledge my righteous servant, that's who God is, non-transferable, shall justify many. That's the act of God to declare us righteous on the basis of the fact that He would die for our sins and bear our iniquity. So by His knowledge, my righteous servant, the Messiah, who's absolutely righteous, will justify many. Because He's righteous, He doesn't have to die for His own sin. Therefore, substitute His life for us, pay for ours, and now declare us to be righteous. And we didn't do anything except believe it. That's the incredible thing. Another example would be Jeremiah 23, where the Bible says in verse 5 and 6 that God will raise up to King David a righteous branch, and He will judge in righteousness. Turn to Romans 3 again, where we were looking when we began. Romans chapter 3. It refers to what God has done. Verse 21 says the righteousness of God is revealed, and really apart from the law, even though you find it in the law and the prophets. He says it's through faith. He mentions all of sin. Verse 24, that we are declared righteous freely by His grace. He gives us what we don't deserve. Through what? Through the redemption that is in Christ Jesus. Redemption to buy us out of the slave market of sin and death and hell and set us free. How have we been set free from the consequences of sin? By something we did? or even by our faith in the Lord Jesus? No, but by the redemption that is in Christ. My faith doesn't save me, and neither does yours. Jesus Christ saves me. Faith is simply the channel that expresses confidence in what He did. That's why a lot of people struggle with being a Christian, because they think it's their ability to believe it that somehow makes it so. No, it doesn't. Even if you don't believe it, it's still so. You see, Jesus Christ saves you. 1 Corinthians 1:30 says, He is our righteousness. 2 Corinthians 5:21, God the Father made Him, Jesus, to be sin for us, who knew no sin. He didn't know any sin. Why? That we might be made the righteousness of God in Him. How interesting. Romans 3:25 says, God set forth Jesus to be a propitiation by His blood through faith, to demonstrate His righteousness. Do you realize that we would never learn how righteous God is if we didn't see it in the gospel? You see, in the gospel you learn how righteous God is, because He doesn't depend one moment on what you're going to do to somehow atone for your sin. A lot of us are still atoning for our sins. We cover up by our busyness. We learn to do that when we grow up in a home. We try to please our parents, and we believe if we are good, then they will bless us, and if we are bad, we're in big trouble, or deep yogurt, I like to say. You know, whatever we think, it's sometimes programmed by our background, and so when we're hit with the gospel, it filters through what we've always felt we should do in order to get people to accept us. I just want you to know that you are accepted in Christianity, not on the basis of anything you did or how you look. You're accepted in the Beloved One, Jesus Christ our Lord. That's all you got. See, that helps me. I sometimes say a sentence, many of you have heard it, it goes on the radio a lot, and I get letters about it, but I still say it. You know, to me it's a miracle, this thing we call the church. If you knew what was in the heart of the person sitting next to you, you would move. Isn't it wonderful, God's grace? I mean, there's some real stinkers in here, do you know that? And how God in His love and grace can just put us all together and act like we're having a good time. I mean, it's incredible when you think about it. God's love is so great. See, God did not trust one thing about you to save you. And that's a message we hear. You know how we get that? Let's have John share his testimony. And he comes up and tells us 30 reasons why God's lucky to have him. You know, testimonies are hard to share because there's too much of man, not enough of Christ. You know, we used to say in seminary when we were told how to give a testimony, say, well, give X amount of time to what you were before you became a Christian, then how you received Christ, and then what it's been like afterwards. And I like what one old professor who was in his 80s and should have retired said, if I were you when I give a testimony, I would give about 1 minute to what you were before Christ and at least an hour to how wonderful He is. I got in my brain, you know. Hey, what was it like? Were you a dirty, rotten drug dealer, or what were you, huh? You know, what we should say, hey, will you get off that trash? You know, our ears aren't garbage pails. Get up there and tell us all you were a dirty, rotten, depraved sinner, and that'll be enough. We'll understand. And then move on and tell us how wonderful the Lord is. Do you understand what I'm saying? We have no righteousness of our own. You know, it's a generation that's so much into themselves that's programming us to think this way. Somehow we're getting better, man. I went to church. You know, I only missed 2 Sundays all year. Well, terrific. But let me tell you, if you went every day, you're not any more righteous than when the day you received Christ. You say, oh, I'm so glad to hear that because I really wanted to skip for about 6 months. Now, there's all kinds, aren't there, in the body of Christ? So I'm going to ask the question now, why is this righteousness of God so important to me? It's extremely important, and I want to give you 7 things. 1, the righteousness of God establishes the validity of all God says. Do you ever think about it? Turn to Isaiah 45. Isaiah 45. Why is His righteousness so important? Because it establishes the validity of all that He says. How can I trust Him if He's not righteous? Isaiah 45, verse 22. God says, look to Me and be saved, all you ends of the earth. For I am God and there's no other. I have sworn by Myself, the word has gone out of My mouth in righteousness. and shall not return. That to me every knee shall bow, every tongue shall take an oath. He shall say, surely in the Lord I have righteousness, in the Lord I have righteousness and strength. To him men shall come, all shall be ashamed who are incensed against him. In the Lord all the descendants of Israel shall be justified and shall glory. Now this whole text talking about the salvation God will bring to his people is all based on the fact that you can count on his word. He said, I've sworn by myself. And just so you know how important that is, the word that goes out of my mouth always goes in righteousness. Always. God's righteousness, that he always does right, establishes the validity of everything he says to us. And by the way, because we're not always right, that's why human opinion is always a little shaky. You ask somebody something, you know, you got to figure out whether I should trust them or not. If they were always right and always just and always fair, then you could definitely accept everything they said as being the truth. Number two, the righteousness of God is so important because it also explains the justice of God in judging us. A lot of people think God's unfair in that. This deals with both non-believers as well as believers. Turn to Psalm 50, please. And look at verses 4 to 6. The righteousness of God is so important because it explains the justice of God in judging us. No matter whether you're a believer or an unbeliever, nobody can accuse God of being unfair to them. He's going to judge you righteously. Psalm 50, verse 4 says, he shall call to the heavens from above and to the earth that he may judge his people. Gather my saints together to me, those who made a covenant with me by sacrifice. Let the heavens declare his righteousness, for God himself is what? What does it say? He's judge. Because of the righteousness of God, then God is always just. No one can ever accuse him of being unfair. Acts 17:31 says he will judge the world in righteousness. Turn to Revelation 16. Revelation 16. When the final plagues from God's judging hand fall in the tribulation period, those seven last terrible plagues, it's interesting the emphasis on the justice and righteousness of God. Because some people think that he's not righteous in what he's going to do. It says in verse 5, well, verse 4 tells you, the third angel poured out his bowl on the rivers and springs of water. They became blood. I heard the angel of the water saying, you are righteous, O Lord, the one who is and who was and who is to be, because you have judged these things. For they have shed the blood of saints and prophets, and you have given them blood to drink, for it's their just or righteous due. And I heard another from the altar saying, even so, Lord God Almighty, true and righteous are your judgments. Isn't it interesting to describe the fairness and justice of God? It takes one of the judgments that turns water into blood and say, you know, it's clear to me, the angel says, that God is righteous and just because, in fact, the people who are experiencing that have taken the lives of people who love the Lord and shed their blood. So turn their drinking water into blood. That is justice. Eye for an eye, tooth for a tooth, life for a life, says Exodus 21. Listen to me, I don't really want justice from God. You know, I've thought about this a long time. I don't want God to be just with me at all. I really don't. But I know he will be, but I don't want him to be. I'm not interested in God being fair. I'm not screaming at God, say, thanks a lot. I mean, why don't you be fair with me? I mean, look at all I've done for you. I don't even want to say the word. I don't want to slip it out lest I get what I deserve. I don't want what I deserve. I want what I don't deserve. I want mercy. I want forgiveness. I want grace from God. If I get what I deserve, I'm going to be in hell. The gospel tells me that God, because he's a just God, isn't going to sweep my sin under the rug, in case you thought that. God must judge sin. And the gospel says that God was so righteous, he judged it all in the death of his son, Jesus Christ. All the wrath of God against sin, John 3 says, was laid on Jesus Christ. And if you reject Jesus Christ, his only answer to our sin, if you reject that, you deserve hell, brother, sister. You deserve it, no matter what you say. God has provided for you the only answer. If you say, no, God, let me earn it, it'd be impossible. You never could. You can never atone for all that's wrong with you. God took care of the whole thing, and if you reject that, there isn't any other message. There isn't any other hope. How wonderful is the righteousness of God. Turn to Hebrews 6:10. It not only establishes the validity of all that God says and explains the justice of God in judging us, but I like this. The righteousness of God encourages us in knowing that God will never forget what we have done. Because God is just and fair, he will never forget. Have you ever noticed how many people forget? They just forget. You do something nice, they forget. Say thank you. You ever notice how that affects you? You're talking at home. You say, well, you know, we sent them a gift. It's been 4 weeks now. We haven't even heard from them. Maybe that person on the other end is saying, you know, I know we thanked them. Didn't we thank them, John? I don't remember. Did you do it? You know, if we didn't thank, you know how that, we probably, this is going to end our relationship. Now, I don't know if you people go through this kind of stuff, but you know, people in other states do. See, righteousness on a human standpoint, we're all, it's like a giant ledger. We're all trying to balance it out. Did they send us a card last year? What has that got to do with you sending one this year? Well, because they did last year. You've got to even it out. You know, debit, credit. Amen? Well, that's a pretty expensive gift they gave. Well, we should give something a little more expensive. I mean, after all, piece of candy, come on. What are we trying to do? You know, it's like all of life is built on this system. And you know, I just love the fact that God is so just and fair. He's never going to forget what we've done. Even though 1,000 people forget and nobody said thank you and they don't know what you did, God does. He'll never forget. I love this verse. Many of you know that my wife, thinking I needed this encouragement, cross-stitched this in a beautiful plaque and I love to look at it. Hebrews 6:10, God is not unjust to forget your work and labor of love which you've shown toward his name. In that you've ministered to the saints and do minister. You not only did it in the past, you're still keeping on, keeping on. I know some people that want to quit because there's no appreciation around here. You know that? Somebody work in an area and, man, I'll tell you, does anybody know I changed diapers here in the nursery at the 11 o'clock hour? I bet nobody has ever known. I bet they don't even know my name. They got a computer. They ought to have it on the computer. You know, I have been in that department for 3 months and haven't heard one person say thank you. I'm not going back. Hey, God is not unjust to forget what you have done. Every cup of cold water given in his name will receive a reward.
0: That's Bible teacher and author David Hawking, and this is Hope for Today. David will be back in a moment or so to put the finishing touches on our study time, so stay with us for that. First, though, Matt's here, and we're going to share a few study resources we think you're really going to benefit from.
1: Jim, we believe our Attributes of God radio series is addressing a critical need in the church today. There is a tremendous misunderstanding of the nature, work, and attributes of God, the God of the Bible.
0: Man, it's almost like Satan is working overtime to steer folks down that wide path that leads to destruction.
1: Yeah, think about your friends, your people at work, neighbors, maybe even family members. I mean, how do they understand God? I want to know what the Bible says about God.
0: Separating fact from the multiplicity of errors that we see and hear daily from the world regarding God's nature, work, and attributes.
1: And that's what this radio series is all about.
0: Yeah.
1: The greatness of God, the sovereignty of God,
0: the power of God, the fear of God, praise of God,
1: the holiness of God, the worship of God.
0: Hallelujah to our God, the incarnation of God.
1: The triunity of God, the righteousness of God, faithfulness of God,
0: the mercy of God. Aren't we grateful for God's mercy?
1: Wow. Amen.
0: The patience of God. Wow.
1: He is in the love of God, the glory of God. Those are 16 messages total, Jim, about 2 months on radio.
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0: Well, we also want to tell you about our featured book for the month of May, and this is David's book called The Beginning, From Creation to the Flood. This is available for just $15, and this is not religious fluff on Genesis. It is a strong, engaging, in-depth study of the opening chapters of the Bible. Chapters, by the way, that this world loves to distort, dismiss, or explain away. Crucial chapters. David takes you from creation to the flood with a powerful study that opens up the text, strengthens your confidence in God's word, and reminds you that the book of Genesis is not optional, it is foundational. And again, the title, The Beginning, From Creation to the Flood. Get this or any of our study tools that we've mentioned today by calling 800-75-BIBLE. That's in the U.S. or 888-75-BIBLE in Canada, and Bible is 24253. 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Hey, and just before David returns, think about this. There are people listening right now who are living in desperation. Some are confused, and some are weary, and maybe that's you. Some might be hanging on by a thread, and some do not know Christ at all. And yet God is pleased to use Hope for Today, and we give Him all the glory, to put the truth of His Word right in front of them. 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
3: Well, I hope you're enjoying our study of the attributes of God, and certainly the issue of the righteousness of God is fundamental to our salvation and our understanding of the Christian life. The Bible teaches that we will not be made righteous until the second coming, until our own resurrection. The fact is that it is not by anything that we have done. It is not by our merit or performance, any of that, that we are saved or sanctified. We are set apart by the work of God, set apart from the power of sin to control us. And true, one day when we are resurrected, we'll be set apart from the very presence of sin. No more trouble with sin anymore. But right now in our life, as Christians, we have a constant struggle with sin and its desire to control us. The demons of hell want to defeat us. But please understand that it's our position that is the crucial issue here. Jesus Christ is our righteousness. 1 Corinthians 1:30 makes that clear. We have no reason to boast before God. We are not made righteous, even though many religious groups say that by what we do or don't do, we are made righteous before God. That is not biblical Christianity. The teaching of the Bible is we are declared righteous. We will not be made righteous until the second coming and our own resurrection. Now, the righteousness of God is seen in the death of our Lord. When our Lord Yeshua died on that cross, it was the righteousness of God that was settling the sin issue. The true gospel says that Christ died for our sins, 1 Corinthians 15. Now, the question people often ask, did he die for everything I did in the past? Yes. Did he die for the sins I'm going to commit in the future? Yes, he did. Well, then why would I ever have to confess or repent? because that deals with our heart attitude toward God and our recognition that without His righteousness, we aren't going to make it, folks. If you have not personally come to believe that God declared you righteous because of your faith in Yeshua, it's time to do it right now.
0: Amen. And friend, if you don't know Jesus Christ as Lord and Savior, you're not really sure what it means to be a Christian according to the Bible, well, call us right now at 800-75-BIBLE in the U.S., 888-75-BIBLE in Canada, and we'll pray with you. 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

0: There have been debates concerning the Sabbath ever since Jesus confronted the Pharisees. What's permitted? What isn't? Is it on Saturday or Sunday? Is it in fact obsolete? Today on Truth for Life, Alistair Begg helps us think through those questions and offers biblical answers.
1: A pattern has been developing that some of us will already have picked up. It is this confrontation between the reality and vitality and joy and freedom which Jesus as the Savior comes to bring, in contrast to all of the dull orthodoxy and formality and legality which the religious leaders have been propounding to their people for so long. Now, the nature of the conflict, as it is here before us in these 11 verses, has to do with the Sabbath. And these two incidents both take place on the Sabbath. Now, I want you to turn with me, if you would, in your Bibles, into the Old Testament, and let's just be clear about the background to what the reference is regarding these things in the Gospel of Luke chapter 6. Genesis chapter 2 and verse 2, describing the completion of the work of creation, we read Genesis 2:2, by the seventh day, God had finished the work he had been doing, so on the seventh day, he rested from all his work. And God blessed the seventh day and made it holy, because on it he rested from all the work of creating that he had done. Now, if you turn forward one book to Exodus chapter 20, you discover that what God has established in the Sabbath as a creation ordinance, he now, following the sin of man, lays down as part of his moral law. Exodus chapter 20 and verse 8, remember the Sabbath day by keeping it holy. 6 days you shall labor and do all your work, but the seventh day is a Sabbath to the Lord your God. On it you shall not do any work, neither you nor your son or daughter, nor your manservant or maidservant, nor your animals, nor the alien within your gates. Why? For in 6 days the Lord made the heavens and the earth, the sea and all that is in them, but he rested on the seventh day. Therefore the Lord blessed the Sabbath day and made it holy. Deuteronomy and chapter 5, and it is reiterated what we have just read. It comes from the 12th verse and goes through. The point I want us to notice is in verse 15, where God says, I want you also to remember that you were slaves in Egypt, and that the Lord your God brought you out of there with a mighty hand and an outstretched arm. Therefore, the Lord your God has commanded you to observe the Sabbath day. In other words, he says, not only is there the remembrance of the cessation of God's work in creation, but there is the remembrance of God's mighty work in redemption. And when you remember this day, he says, you will recall not only God's cessation from the work of creation, but you will recall the wonder of redemption, having been redeemed by his outstretched hand and brought from the bondage of Egypt. Now, with that as a backdrop, you can turn back now to Luke chapter 6. The word Sabbath, our English word Sabbath, simply means rest or cessation from work. Did you ever wonder why God took 6 days to create everything? Clearly, he did not need to take 6 days. God is able to create instantaneously, ex nihilo, and he could do as he chose, but he decided that he would take 6 days. Did you ever wonder why it was that it says he rested on the seventh day?

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1: The parallel passages in this section here in Luke introduced one or two side notes. For example, in Mark's gospel, Mark records that Jesus did not simply say, the Son of Man is the Lord of the Sabbath, but he also said the Sabbath was made for man, not man for the Sabbath. Now, this is one of these phrases that gets trotted out by all kinds of people, and half the time you wonder if they know what it is they're saying. And certainly you wonder why it is that they seem to be able to make application of it in some of the most diverse ways. What is Jesus saying there? The Sabbath was made for man, not man for the Sabbath. Well, in other words, it was given not to the Jews per se. It wasn't given to Israel. It wasn't given to the chosen people. But the Sabbath was given initially to mankind in general. In other words, it was given to everybody because it is for everybody's good. And the very cycle of events that God has created within the mechanism of time is purposeful. In fact, if you ever wondered why there are 7-day weeks, because if you divide 7 into 365, it doesn't really go. Couldn't we have got it in a different fashion where it all divided nicely and everybody could feel comfortable? Why is it done in this way? What is the purpose in this? And is there an abiding element to it, so much so that this morning as we sit here, the incidents that are before us now in Luke 6 are not matters simply of historical import, whereby we may observe them and learn a little, but they are actually matters of abiding impact, whereby we're going to have to understand them and make application to our lives. Now, these two incidents both take place on the Sabbath. You'll notice verse 1, one Sabbath Jesus was, and then verse 6, on another Sabbath he went into the synagogue. The first incident involves the disciples picking corn. The second, the healing of the man with the shriveled hand. In verses 1 through 4, Jesus declares his authority as Lord of the Sabbath. And then we might say that in verses 6 and following, Jesus demonstrates that authority in the healing of this man's shriveled hand. Now, it's always very important that we understand the verses within the light of the surrounding context. Chapter 5 ends with Jesus giving these pithy statements concerning the patching of clothes, concerning new wine and new wineskins, concerning the whole issue of why it would be that people who are present at a wedding reception would say no to the food when a wedding reception is supposed to be an occasion of great joy. And he was warning against the idea that you could take the old dimensions of external religiosity and simply add to it, if you like, a little bit of Jesus and his teaching. No, he says that will not do. You don't take a patch from a new piece of clothing and sew it onto old clothing. You will destroy both. You do not pour new wine into old wineskins. It will blow the wineskin apart as it ferments and matures. You must put new wine into new wineskins. Now, immediately, it comes then to this issue of the Sabbath. The Pharisees were big on fasting. The disciples were big on feasting. The Pharisees were some sad-looking characters, and the disciples were glad characters. And indeed, as you read verse 1, in light of that, you have this picture in your mind, or at least I hope you do, of Jesus and his disciples going through the cornfields and of just a happy, carefree journey and the picking up of these bits and pieces as they go along. Picking ears of corn, rubbing them in their hands, eating the grain, maybe throwing them bits and pieces at one another, maybe dropping them in one another's hair, the sense of abandon as they go through these things. Now, the background to this is in Deuteronomy 23, 25. Now, you needn't turn to it. Let me quote it for you. The law of God said, if you enter your neighbor's cornfield, you may pick the ears with your hands, but you must not put a sickle to his standing corn. In other words, it's okay for you to have a wee bit, but don't go in there with a combine harvester and take it all down and put it in lorries and truck it back to your back garden.

0: That is illegitimate. But in terms of just simply going through, picking up a little piece, rubbing it between your hands and so on, all of us have plenty, he says, and we can share in that way. Now, in light of that, the disciples are doing what they're doing, and then notice our friends are back in verse 2, the Pharisees pop up again. Some of the Pharisees asked, don't you find yourself saying, where do these characters keep coming from? I mean, it doesn't matter where they are, all of a sudden the Pharisees are there. And you can imagine Jesus and his disciples just going through the cornfields. The corn was as high as an elephant's eye. And all of a sudden, from around one of the bends, when they've just begun to eat some of the stuff, whoop, four or five of these guys are standing right in front of them. And they're not there to say, hey, good morning, lovely day, nice corn, having a wonderful day, are you? Good to see you again. No, they're all, nah. Why anybody would ever want to be involved with them is hard to tell. Why are your disciples, why are you disciples doing what is unlawful on the Sabbath? Now, the question primarily has to do with the when, the final phrase on the Sabbath. But it is interesting that it also has to do with the what, doing what is unlawful. Haven't we simply read from the law of God and discovered that what they were doing was not unlawful? And if so, how then can these Pharisees declare what they were doing to be wrong? Well, the answer is simple. Because the Pharisees weren't content simply to have the law of God. They had a souped-up version of the law of God. They had their own version. And as time passed, they added to it more and more accretions, more and more little bits and pieces that they tagged on to the express plan of God which had been given for the good of those who would obey him. And they had some 39 principal works. They had them divided into 6 subcategories, all of which were forbidden on the Sabbath. You can just imagine them going into their books, you know. They're bringing out the little black book from somewhere and going, yes, violation 1A, 1B, 2C, 2D, and 2F. Why are you doing this, you bad people? So they were absolutely hamstrung because the Pharisees had encumbered the law of God with accretions of their own invention. They had encumbered the law of God with accretions of their own invention. That was not unique to the Pharisees. That has gone on all through time and is present today in many circles of Christianity. And we are not immune from it in this place. And therefore, we must be very, very clear that we do not immediately jump and find ourselves on the side of the liberty, as it were, of the disciples, because frankly, many of us have within us an incipient form of Phariseeism which is tempted to jump out and confront people at every corner along the road. Why are you doing that? Why are you doing that? You know it's wrong to do that. You're not allowed to do that, and this and so on, so on, especially as it relates to the Sabbath. I know a great deal about this. They were perverting God's law. They were impugning God's wisdom. They were usurping God's authority. And any time that you and I are tempted to add our own little shibboleths to the clear directives of the law of God, whatever they might be, whatever they have to do in relationship to our culture or our background or whatever else it is, even for the best of reasons, then we do the same. We pervert his law. We impugn his wisdom. We say we are wiser than God, and we usurp his authority. So they address their question to the disciples, why are you doing what's unlawful on the Sabbath? Now notice Jesus, their leader, steps forward and answers on behalf of his followers. And look at how he answers them in verse 3. Well, he says, let me just ask you, have you been reading your Bibles lately? Or he might have said to them, trapped in that little box that's on your forehead, or wrapped on those little boxes that are around your wrists where you like everybody to know that you are so into the Bible that you tie them to your head and tie them to your wrists. He said, I wonder if you've been opening those boxes lately. And I wonder if when you opened them, you actually read them. Because if you read them, you may recall the incident in 1 Samuel 21 where David and his boys went in and ate the consecrated bread that was supposed to only be eaten by the priest. There were 12 loaves, one representing each tribe of Israel. They were cleared off at the end of the week. The priest then had to go in and eat 12 loaves. No one else could eat them. And then they put 12 new loaves out. David and his friends show up. They're hungry. And they go in and they eat them. He says, I wonder, do you remember that? And he gave some to his companions. And then he says, let me just mention to you that the Son of Man is Lord of the Sabbath. Now the inference is clear. If David's boys did not break the spirit of the divine Sabbath, then Jesus' boys were not sinful on account of eating these corn ears, because it was first of all allowed in the Old Testament law, and secondly it was for their physical well-being. Now, notice a principle here that's very, very important. Jesus, in replying in this way, lays down this principle that no ceremonial provision must stand in the way of providing for the essential needs of life. No ceremonial provision must stand in the way of providing for the essential needs of life, whether it is in the eating of the corn or whether it is in the healing of the hand. The Pharisees were guilty of burying the real law of God under a mountain of man-made foolish traditions. And as Lord of the Sabbath, the Lord Jesus is guarding it against the distortions and perversions with which the Pharisees had surrounded it. I do not subscribe to the view that I hear frequently propounded that in declaring the Son of Man as Lord of the Sabbath, Jesus was essentially saying, and so we can put all this Sabbath business aside. No, Jesus was not dealing with the use of the Sabbath. He was dealing with the abuse of the Sabbath. And he is guarding it from all of the stuff that the Pharisees were doing to it, thereby making it burdensome and making it ugly and grotesque, and nothing like what God had planned from all of creation. He never canceled the use of the Sabbath. He corrected the abuse of the Sabbath. Now, verse 6, we come to the second incident, which is not outside, it's inside. Now, this is taking place in the synagogue where Jesus is teaching. It's also on another Sabbath day. Luke says there was a man there whose right hand was shriveled. Interesting that the doctor shows such detail again. It wasn't just a hand. It was his right hand, which in the majority of incidences would be the hand that was most necessary for his well-being. He tells us that the Pharisees, who popped up once again, were motivated by a desire to accuse Jesus. That was their motivation, verse 7. They were there not to rejoice in the teaching of the Bible. They were there simply looking for a reason to accuse the teacher. People come to worship for all kinds of reasons. I sometimes wonder if some don't come simply in order that they might find something with which to disagree so that they can send a fax or an email first thing on Monday morning. You preach your heart out and someone comes up to you afterwards and says, I don't really think that what you said about X or Y or Z was really accurate at all, and I think you're full of hot air. Well, thank you very much for sharing that, and may God bless you too. These Pharisees were not there because they wanted to learn the Bible. They were there because they wanted to accuse the teacher of the Bible of wrongdoing. And if Jesus experienced that, then every Bible class teacher and Sunday school leader and so on has known something of it also. Looking for a reason to accuse him. Verse 8, Jesus knew what they were thinking. Now, those of you who have studied all the way through should hear a bell going off in your head. Are you hearing it? I don't think so. Well, let me tell you what it was, and you'll go, aha. Chapter 2, verse 35, the prophecy of Simeon. Part of the prophecy of Simeon, you remember, this child is destined to cause the falling and rising of many in Israel and to be a sign that will be spoken against, which is exactly what is taking place. Notice verse 35, chapter 2, so that the thoughts of many hearts will be revealed. This is what's going to happen, says Simeon. When this child emerges as the teacher of Israel, the thoughts of hearts will be revealed. Jesus now, teaching in the synagogue, confronted by the presence of the Pharisees, knows the thoughts of their hearts. Now, let us not miss something here this morning. As surely as that was true, it is true now. That Christ, who is sovereign and master over all, he made us all, he knows the thoughts of our hearts. Both speaker and each of us as we listen. Therefore, it is a dumb idea for us to try and pretend that we are something that we're not, or to create on our externals some kind of spirit that would give the lie to those around us that we are particularly devoted or particularly interested or whatever it might be. When in point of fact, the Lord Jesus looks out on the crowd and he knows our hearts as he knew their hearts. And so he takes this man, he takes the offensive position. He says to the man with the shriveled hand, get up and stand in front of everyone. I don't think that a man with a shriveled hand would particularly want to be made the center of attention. In fact, I think that those of us who have known anything of physical impairment either shared ourselves or shared in the lives of our loved ones who have dealt with this know that it is a quite devastating thing to be put center stage when one is aware of these disfigurements or impairments. So what is Jesus doing? And why would the man have such confidence to take his place in the center of the synagogue? Well, simply because Jesus said, get up, and so he got up and stood there. And with the man standing there, Jesus then says to these accusing Pharisees, let me ask you a question. And let me paraphrase it to get to the heart of it. Is it right on the Sabbath to do good and save life as I am about to do? Or is it right on the Sabbath to harm and destroy life as you are so clearly intent on doing? Now, any child in the synagogue would be able to answer that question immediately. They'd be able to say, well, it's only right to heal and save life, Lord Jesus. It is clearly not right to be involved in those other dreadful things. Now, technically, healing, according to the law, was permitted only if the illness was life-threatening. And this, you see, was the kind of technicality that these Pharisees loved. And Jesus says, away with all that kind of legalistic nonsense. Here this man has the opportunity to be healed. It would be sinful to leave him in his pitiable condition. But you want to use the synagogue and you want to use the law as a means of putting a barrier between those who are in great need and the liberation that they may discover. Isn't that a dreadful thing? When people will seek to employ the word of God and the worship of God's people and use it as the very antithesis to what God intends for to be done with it. And it happens all the time. Pharisees of every hue and in every generation have a great problem with liberty.
1: 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I'm Bob Lapine. Hope you have a great weekend and are able to worship with your local church and enjoy the Sabbath this week. On Monday, we'll consider why Jesus' teaching concerning the Sabbath creates joy in some people and fury in others. The Bible teaching of Alistair Begg is furnished by Truth for Life. learning is for living.
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0: I find that worship music just, it really connects me with God. 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
1: Hi, this is Ben Lowell, and this is Back to the Bible Canada with Dr. John Neufeld. 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
2: I don't know if you like sermons on stewardship, that is, on giving. You know, in my years in pastoral ministry, I've given several of those kinds of sermons, and I still bear the wounds of some of the responses from some people. People whom I thought were kind. I mean, one such person told me it was time for someone to challenge a man of power like me. I remember thinking, well, if you think that you're the first person that's ever challenged me, not only are you wrong, but you're going to have to get into line. I remember that one in particular because it was at least two Sundays later, but she was still very angry about that giving sermon. I mean, who was I that I thought I had the right? Well, you can fill in the blank. Well, all of that to say that in my imagining, I think I've been more harshly criticized when I've addressed the matter of giving than I've been on virtually any other topic. I mean, you name it. Gender roles, the fate of those who don't believe, why God allows suffering, whether, you know, creation is a literal 6 days, 24 hours, you know, to matters of divorce and remarriage. I mean, you would think there'd be plenty of blowback on those kind of topics, but, you know, as I remember it at least, there was far more negative responses on the matter of giving. And why is that? Well, one pastor said it well, I think. He said, you know, there are an inordinate number of nerve endings in your wallet. Very sensitive, very sensitive. Well, no doubt. And to be fair to my critics, a great many of us are struggling to make ends meet. And the last thing it seems that many of us need is for someone, you know, some preacher, to tell them they need to give more. And to also be fair, when it comes to sermons about giving, there have been in the past and in the present, a number of unethical preachers who have made outrageous claims about giving. You know, everything to vain promises that whenever you give, God's going to repay you tenfold to those, you know, who are bilking their audience and they've become wealthy in the process. And so the question of the motivation of the one who's preaching about money, well, that does matter. Perhaps I'll begin by addressing the matter of my motivation. Well, I'm preaching through Deuteronomy, verse by verse and chapter by chapter, and it just so happens that chapter 26, where I presently am, has that as a topic. I didn't write this passage. I'm just a reporter on what I find. So give me a break. And second, I'm on a salary. And if you give more to Back the Bible Canada, it actually doesn't increase my salary. So, you know, there's that part of it. But let's get serious. We are in Deuteronomy 26, and it's the last chapter in Moses' second sermon on the three sermons that make up this book. And in his last point, Moses speaks about two acts of ritual or two acts of worship that attend to this matter of giving. And the first is the matter of the offering of the first fruits, which I'm going to explain in a moment. And the second is the matter of the third tithe. Well, what, you ask? A third tithe? Yeah, there were actually three of them in ancient Israel, but I'll explain that in a little while. But as always, we're going to remember that this was a civic law in Israel, but it is connected to the moral law, which has a great deal to say to us about our attitudes regarding money and greed. But let's examine the law of Israel. Deuteronomy 26, we have two different worship services that are attached to the matter of giving. So let's begin. The first one has to do with a first fruit offering. We'll examine this in two parts. And the first is the actual presentation of the gift. The second is the worship that follows the giving. So, Deuteronomy 26, verses 1 to 4. When you come into the land that the Lord your God is giving you for an inheritance, and have taken possession of it and live in it, you shall take some of the first of all the fruit of the ground, which you harvest from your land that the Lord your God is giving you, and you shall put it in a basket. And you shall go to the place where the Lord your God will choose to make his name to dwell there. And you shall go to the priest who is in office at that time and say to him, I declare today to the Lord your God that I have come into the land that the Lord swore to our fathers to give us. And then the priest shall take the basket from your hand and set it down before the altar of the Lord your God. Now, of course, as Moses is giving this sermon, the people did not yet occupy the land, and as such, there was nothing to give. But notice, not only will they occupy the land in the future, but Moses is at pains here to remind the Israelites, and notice it, it's in verse 1, that it is the land the Lord is giving them. That is, the rich, productive land. That's His gift to His people. They didn't earn or deserve it. It came from grace. Now this idea that it's a gift, well, that's reinforced in a number of other places. Go back to Deuteronomy 6, verses 10 to 12. When the Lord your God brings you into the land that He swore to your fathers, to Abraham, to Isaac, and to Jacob, to give you with great and good cities that you did not build, and houses full of all good things that you did not fill, and cisterns that you did not dig, and vineyards and olive trees that you did not plant. And when you eat and are full, then take care lest you forget the Lord who brought you out of the land of Egypt, out of the house of slavery. See how easy it is to forget that the wealth that Israel would have was a gift graciously given to them. And the point is that they were not to think that somehow all that land was theirs by their own hand. You know, it makes it easier to give when you remember that all you have is as a result of a gift. And then back to our passage in verse 2. They enter the land, and now they have their first harvest. But before they take anything for themselves, they are to take some of that. And notice here, it's not specified how much that amount is, only that is to be given first, that is, before anything else is consumed or enjoyed. Now, if you go back to the book of Numbers, we find, you know, the description of this offering. And notice carefully what it says, and I reference Numbers 18, verse 12. All the best of the oil, all the best of the wine and of the grain, the first fruits of what they give to the Lord. And so it's not cast-offs. It's not a proper first fruit offering if it's not the best, or to put it another way, the most expensive part of your harvest. Remember the story of Cain and Abel? Abel gave the first of his offering, the very best he had, and Cain's attitude was, well, any old pumpkin will have to do. Cain looked over what he had and he said, if God is going to have some of it, I'm going to give him stuff that I don't mind parting with. And God was displeased and told him that sin was crouching at his door. It was ready to master him. And so the law already specified that the first fruit is the best that you have. And again, one more detour, but did you know that Jesus is called the first fruit? We know that when God gave something for us, He didn't pick the least useful angel in heaven. I mean, I don't even know if there is such a thing, but He gave the very best that He had. Okay, in Israel, the harvest is in. And before you put it in the barn or consume it, you offer the first to God. And of course, in practical terms, you have to take it somewhere. And you put it in a basket, so you know, it can't be a huge amount, but you take it to the place where the Lord will choose. At the time of this sermon, that place had not yet been chosen. In time, the tabernacle would be located in a place called Shiloh, and then later, when David would capture Jerusalem, the tabernacle would be moved there. That would be the location. But the point is, it didn't just go anywhere. You gave it to the place of worship. The giving and the worship are all connected to each other. And so the giver goes and gives to the priest who is in the office. And with that, you declare that I have come to this land, the land that God promised to me, the land which I now occupy. And then the priest takes the offering. And remember, it's in a basket, and he sets it down before the altar. That is, it's not just a contribution. The actual contribution is laid before the Lord, and it's regarded as holy. Now, that's the procedure of giving the gift. But now, following that, we come to the matter of worship. So now I'm reading Deuteronomy 26, verses 5 to 11. And you shall make a response before the Lord your God. A wandering Aramean was my father, and he went down into Egypt and sojourned there, few in number. And there he became a nation, great, mighty, and populous. And the Egyptians treated us harshly and humiliated us and laid on us hard labor. Then we cried to the Lord, the God of our fathers, and the Lord heard our voice and saw our affliction, our toil, and our oppression. And the Lord brought us out of Egypt with a mighty hand and an outstretched arm, and with great deeds of terror, with signs and wonders. And He brought us into this place and gave us this land, a land flowing with milk and honey. And behold, now I bring the first of the fruit of the ground, which you, O Lord, have given me. And you shall set it down before the Lord your God and worship before the Lord your God. And you shall rejoice in the good that the Lord your God has given to you and to your house, you and the Levite and the sojourner who is among you. Now, I know some Bible teachers refer to these words that are spoken here as a kind of a liturgy. Now, if you don't know that language, the language of liturgy, a liturgy is simply, if you will, an order of worship. But in this case, the word spoken or the prayer that's given, it's not a spontaneous prayer, but a rehearsed prayer. I know some of us have been trained never to pray prayers that are written by someone else. Now, of course, we encourage people to pray spontaneously, but there is also great meaning in some prayers. Prayers that we pray, they're actually written by someone else, and we simply follow along with them, and that's what we find here.
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2: There are some people, I mean, especially in evangelical circles, I think, that have a problem with memorized or written down prayers. You see, in their minds, it's like having a conversation. I mean, what kind of a conversation would you have with, say, your spouse or a child or a friend if you read what you wanted to say, having prepared it in advance? It doesn't, at least in their minds, sound very authentic. Now, that is true. We should all learn to pray telling God the things in our hearts, offering up spontaneous prayers to God. But there are occasions when things are different. I mean, you think of the couple standing before the altar, uttering their wedding vows. I mean, those vows are heartfelt. They are authentically meant, even though the vow was written by someone else. You know, especially formal occasions do demand that we pray or commit to God in a way that has been agreed upon in advance. And such is the case when the first fruit offering is presented at the place of worship. It begins with a statement of identity. Who am I? That I come before God, given the privilege of offering up this offering. And the answer is that I came from a group of people that had no home. My father was a wandering Aramaean. Now, the father that's mentioned here would be Jacob, whose name was later changed to Israel. You know, if the word Aramaean is unfamiliar to you, you'll remember that Abraham was from the region of Padan Aram, hence an Aramaean. And Jacob had gone there, and he would eventually return to Canaan, and he had little to call his own. Eventually, he went to Egypt, and at that time, they were 72 in all. And they multiplied greatly, but they were slaves in Egypt. Once a wanderer with no home, then a slave and trapped in a foreign land, suffering, harshly treated, no rights. And of course, the rest of the memorized prayer would be a reminder of the miraculous work of God, the wonders and the terrors of God's power in Egypt. And then in the prayers that Moses composes for those bringing their offerings, they are then to give thanks for living now in a land of their own, flowing with milk and honey, meaning a rich, a productive, and a bountiful land. And the last part of the prayer was to say, O Lord, you gave all of this to me. And then the offering left before the altar and the prayer being offered exactly as it is prescribed, two things are then added. They are to worship, and then they are commanded, rejoice, be happy. You know, sometimes we are commanded to be happy. Did you know that? And this is one of those times when the first fruit is set down before the place of worship. It's not a time to begrudgingly say, oh my, I have to offer this gift to God, and oh my, this is going to cost me the very best of my harvest. Rather, this was a time to say, oh my ancestors had nothing, and then God kept every one of his promises, and look how much I now have. It's all about the attitude. It's about remembering the rich overflow of the fountain of God's grace that brought this abundance. And whenever in the modern world Christians give, that's also the same attitude we bring. I mean, sometimes, however, we might complain, you know, might say, well, I'm not, you know, we might say, like the ancient Israelite, I have no land flowing with milk and honey, I'm struggling to make ends meet, I have no great crop waiting to be harvested, so I can't give out of that. Now, perhaps we might think that way, and we might, well, when we do think that way, to remember the Macedonian Christians at the time of Paul. Paul writes about them in 2 Corinthians 8, verses 1 to 2. He says, "We want you to know, brothers, about the grace of God that was given among the churches of Macedonia, for in a severe test of affliction, their abundance of joy and their extreme poverty have overflowed in a wealth of generosity on their part." I mean, can you imagine such a thing? There was, says Paul, in the lives of these believers, the intermingling and overflowing of two elements combined, abundance of joy and extreme poverty. Yeah, those things can go together. Indeed, later in that same passage, Paul says that they begged him to take part in an offering that he was raising for the poverty-stricken Christians in Jerusalem. Well, wait! The poor giving to the poor? Does that sound strange to you? Yeah. And I think that's why Paul put up the caution flag. He wasn't feeling that he should be raising a fund among them, but they begged him, "Don't you dare pass us by. We want to give. Don't take that joy away from us." And what? How poor were these Macedonian Christians? Well, from one perspective, not poor at all. For they had Christ. They had the forgiveness of sins. They had a reconciliation with God. Did you know they had the gift of the Holy Spirit? They had the promises of an eternal kingdom that would never pass away. Yet at one time, they were without hope and without the Messiah. They were just Gentiles who had nothing to do with the people of God. But now these very people, once alienated, are now grafted into the vine. Yeah, so they were eager to give. I hope you can see how this works. One group sees only sacrifice and want. The other group sees only worship and plenty. It's clear then how the people of God see things, especially when it comes to giving. Oh, very good. Let's move on to the second issue of giving. And this one is the third tithe given once every 3 years. I'm reading Deuteronomy 26, verses 12 to 15. "When you have finished paying all the tithe of your produce in the third year, which is the year of tithing, giving it to the Levite, the sojourner, the fatherless, and the widow, so that they may eat within your towns and be filled, then you shall say before the Lord your God, 'I have removed the sacred portion out of my house, and moreover, I have given it to the Levite, the sojourner, the fatherless, and the widow, according to all your commandment that you have commanded me. I have not transgressed any of your commandments, nor have I forgotten them. I have not eaten of the tithe while I was mourning, or removed any of it while I was unclean, or offered any of it to the dead. I have obeyed the voice of the Lord my God. I have done according to all that you have commanded me. Look down from your holy habitation from heaven and bless your people Israel and the ground that you have given us, as you swore to our fathers, a land flowing with milk and honey.'" Now, there are two other tithes. One was what we might call the sacred tithe that was given to the Levites, the priest, as well as for the upkeep of the temple. There was a second tithe that was given to keep the feasts of Israel, those sacred events to which everyone had to go. And then there's this one, given every third year. Yeah, it was given to the Levite, perhaps only to those that were destitute, because the Levites, as you know, had no farmland. But to the most part, this was given to the sojourner, the fatherless, the widow. It was a one-third tithe for the poor, those who had no means. And as one brought this special offering for the poor, and by the way, that was the offering that Paul was collecting when he brought it to the impoverished and persecuted Christians in Jerusalem. Now, in Deuteronomy, when this offering for the poor was presented, the giver, as in the giving of the first fruits, he was to say, "I've not broken your commands, and I've not forgotten your commands." And then he says, "I have removed," or "I have exterminated the sacred things from my house." The idea here is that the tithe that I've accumulated in my house for these 3 years, it always belonged to God and not me. And to keep that which was holy and dedicated to God in my house, and not to give up what belongs to God, well, if I had given it up, that had been a sin. "I have not broken the command" doesn't mean I've kept all the law of God perfectly. It simply means I didn't break this law by holding back that which belonged to God. And then other words are added. "I didn't eat the tithe. I didn't offer it to the dead," meaning we had a funeral in my house and I saw the accumulation of this money over 3 years and I thought, look, the money's right here for all the funeral costs and I'm going to use it for that. The giver says, "I didn't succumb to that temptation. I never looked at the accumulation of that tithe and said I could use it on something else." And then having confessed that, as he brought the offering to the poor in the temple, there's a final prayer. It's verse 15. "O God, look down at us from heaven and continue to bless your people with abundance." That is to say, I trust you, God, not my collecting of money or myself. I don't trust that. I trust you. And with that, Moses comes to the end of his second sermon in Deuteronomy, and the conclusion is in verses 16 to 19. This day the Lord your God commands you to do these statutes and rules. You shall therefore be careful to do them with all your heart and with all your soul. You have declared today that the Lord is your God, and that you will walk in his ways and keep his statutes and his commandments and his rules and will obey his voice. And the Lord has declared today that you are a people for his treasured possession, as he has promised you, and that you are to keep all his commandments, and that he will set you in praise and in fame and in honor, high above all the nations that he has made, and that you shall be a people holy to the Lord your God, as he has promised. Wow, that's quite a way for that third sermon of Moses to end. The nation determines to honor God by remaining obedient to him. They keep all his commands. That means even the commands regarding money. They will not rebel. And why? Well, the answer is given right here. Because they have set their heart and their soul on the one true God. And with that, the Lord gives a declaration to his people. God says, "You are my people. You are my treasured possession, and as my treasured possession, how could I do anything other than care for you because I treasure you?" And that's true of all the commands, and especially it's true of our giving. It's a declaration of the giver that we trust not in our money, we don't trust in our land, we don't trust in our investments, or in our silver or gold. And more importantly, it's the confession that we are God's people, we trust in him. God will care for us. Our obedience, therefore, was always based on our trust in God.
1: John, interesting, I think, question here. The church receives offerings in a much different way, it seems, now than they used to, online giving and such. But do you think something is lost spiritually when we move away from a physical, tangible act of giving during a worship service?
2: Yeah, I'm going to say this, that I think that giving is a part of worship, and that's why historically we have included it in worship. I get that fact that people give online and all that kind of thing, but I would argue that for those churches that, majority of your offering is now online, and I totally get that, but I would argue that people ought to, have some kind of a slip of paper or something of that nature, something tangible that they ought to give during the worship service as a demonstration that they have given. And that will remind us that giving and worship belong together.
1: Thanks, John. And remember to join us again next week, right here on Back to the Bible Canada, where we teach the Bible.

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2: It's time for our letter of the day. Dear Phil, my husband Jesse and I have been married 3 years. Tonight, I thought he was acting a bit weird. We had made plans to meet at a nice restaurant for a romantic dinner. I couldn't wait. Beforehand, I went shopping with friends, and though I did my best to arrive on time, I was a little late for our date. Conversation was slow in coming. It just didn't flow. I knew there was a problem, and I knew what it was. He was upset that I was a few minutes late. I apologized. He said, "No problem, dear." But it was clear that there was a problem. He looked out the window a lot and made no further comment about me being late. So, after we enjoyed some dessert, I suggested we go somewhere more quiet so we could talk. He agreed, but as he drank his coffee, he didn't say much. I asked him what was wrong. He said nothing. I asked him if it was my fault that he was upset. He said no, he wasn't upset. It had nothing to do with me and not to worry about it. When we got home, I felt as if I had lost him completely. As if he wanted nothing to do with me any more. He just sat there quietly watching a game on TV. He continued to seem distant and absent. Finally, with things being so silent, I just gave up and decided to go to bed. About 15 minutes later, he climbed into bed too. But I still felt that he was distracted and his thoughts were somewhere else. He soon fell asleep. I lay there, crying. I don't know what to do. I'm almost sure that his thoughts are with someone else. My marriage is a total disaster. Can you help me? Flummoxed in Flin Flon. Dear Flummoxed, I just read your letter and realized that I know a Jesse in Flin Flon. He works at the hardware store. Sure enough, we met you two at a family camp last summer. What are the odds? So I got his number and called him at work. He listened to what you have written. I asked him what was wrong. He said nothing. He said he enjoyed the dinner out with you. But he couldn't stop thinking about the fact that his boat wouldn't start, and he couldn't figure out why. Sometimes, flummoxed, Ramona spends time wondering what I'm thinking about. The truth is often not that much. Jesse told me that he loves you, that you're amazing. I told him to tell you that. He says he will. He says you're a wonderful wife and you've made him very happy. I said, tell her, man. He says he'll work on it. And he says he's pretty stoked. He got the boat fixed. Well, God bless you guys as you walk together all the way home. Signed, Thrilled in Three Hills. All right, there was a fair amount of fiction in this account, but the truth is God made males and females very different, and it's good. Let's celebrate. Experts who study these things tell us that the list of a man's top 5 needs looks like this. 1, cuddling. If you catch my drift. Fulfillment in this area is paramount to a guy. 2, recreational companionship. 3, an attractive spouse. 4, domestic support. And 5, admiration. On a list of a woman's needs, affection is 1. Conversation is 2. Honesty and openness is 3. Financial commitment is 4. And family commitment is 5. Interesting. So, to all my guy friends out there, remember, affection, conversation, and openness are at the top of a gal's list. You think about that. the next time your boat won't start.
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2: Welcome to Turning Point. 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
1: 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And now here is the first of these messages called God, I Need Some Answers. Here's the question, who am I and why am I here?
2: The question is, who am I and why am I here? And the psalmist asks the question this way in the fourth verse of Psalm 8. He says, what is man that thou art mindful of him, and the son of man that thou dost care for him? There's an awful sense of frustration and meaninglessness, skyrocketing suicide, dark despair spreading like a blanket over the world, because men have asked the question, why am I here? And they haven't come up with any meaningful answers, and so they become existentialists, which means they just live for the moment and they squeeze every drop of meaning out of the moment they have, because after that's over, there is no more. So when I read David's question, I really want to know not only what the question is, but what the answer means. What is man that thou art mindful of him? And I'd like to suggest to you that from the 8th Psalm and from Hebrews chapter 2, there are three important truths that we need to write down on the table of our heart if we're going to come to grips with that answer. Number one, you cannot understand who you are and why you are here until you understand the Creator. The theme of Psalm 8 blazes across the first and last verse of this hymn. The writer says, O Lord, our Lord, how majestic is thy name in all the earth. And the psalmist wants us to understand that the meaning to man starts and ends with the glory of God and who he is. Think about it with me for just a moment. What makes man different than every other being, every other creative work on the earth? You know, the evolutionists tell us we're just a little better animal than the others. We're just a little higher form of all of the other animal beings. But you see, God has said something about man that is very special, and this is what he said. He said, God created man in his own image. Now, I don't know if you understand what that means. I'm sure I don't understand it completely. But what it means more than anything else is that when God created man, he created man to respond back to God. He has created man with intellect, emotion, and will, so that God could walk in the garden with the first man and talk with them and commune with them. And so that you and I today, who know God through his Son, Jesus Christ, can in a moment of time know the fellowship that we have with our Creator. There is no other animal, there is no other creature that knows that kind of an intimate, personal fellowship relationship with God in heaven. And so it is true to say that man is only man in relationship to God. The only thing that sets us apart from the rest of the creatures on this earth, the only thing that makes us unique, the honor and glory which is crowned upon our head, the fact that we have been created a little bit lower than the angels, the only thing that's involved in that, friends, is this, that when God created man, he created in man the capacity to respond to God, and man is only man in his relationship with the Creator.

0: No wonder the world is in such a mess. Because people have determined to just totally deny the fundamental fact about who man is. And when they deny the fundamental fact about humanity, they have destroyed any kind of meaning and purpose in life itself. Now, the psalmist tells us that we can know our Creator certainly through His creative works. It's a beautiful thing that he writes when he speaks of the finger work of God, putting the stars in the sky and hanging the moon and the sun. And who of us have not looked up into the sky and thoughts of grandeur about our God, thoughts of majesty? He's known to us in His transcendent creation. But I don't know if you noticed in the 8th Psalm, He's also known to us, now watch this, in personal communication. I'm overwhelmed. In fact, I couldn't figure out what this was all about when I first read it. And the more I studied it, the more excited I got about it, because it is truly the magnificence of a God who cannot be fathomed by human thinking. For the second verse says this, "Out of the mouths of babes and nursing infants you have ordained strength because of your enemies, that you may silence the enemy and the avenger." Now listen up, friends. We know God through His transcendent creation, but we also know God through His personal communication. What had impressed the psalmist was that this transcendent glory of God, this greatness which was far above all the heavens, could still be grasped and expressed by a child. Evidently, he had often struggled to put his words into thoughts and ideas, and he had found that his intelligence and his rationality as the psalmist was challenged by such an attempt. Yet here was a God who could reveal Himself in such a marvelous way and overwhelm us as we sit out in the star-studded heavens looking up into the glory of God. We're overwhelmed, and yet this great transcendent God can be known in the heart of a little child. And Jesus, oh, He nailed this truth for us in the New Testament. Do you remember the story? The chief priests and the scribes, Matthew tells us, were just really upset one day because the blind and the lame came to Jesus in the temple and He healed them. And when the chief priests and the scribes saw the wonderful things that He did, and they saw the children crying out in the temple, "Hosanna to the Son of David," they were so indignant. This wasn't a trained temple children's choir. These were the ragamuffins of the street. These were the little children who had come in, and when they saw what Jesus did, they just began to say, "Hosanna to the Son of God." And the chief priests and the scribes thought that Jesus should be offended by the fact that these street urchins were crying out, "Hosanna to the Son of David." And they told Jesus about it, and Jesus reminded them of this particular passage of Scripture. And He asked them if they had not heard that in the Psalms it said, "Out of the mouths of babes and sucklings will His truth be known." Wow. He is so wonderful that He's created the world and hung the stars, and so transcendent and magnificent, and yet the simplest child can comprehend Him. In fact, simple children understand Him better than we do once we get our minds messed up with the intricacies of life. Notice in the 8th Psalm it says, "When I consider your heavens, the work of your fingers, the moon and the stars which you have ordained, what is man that you are mindful of him?" And all throughout that passage of Scripture you will find that the "you" referring to God is prominent. He is the one who is central in all of this. In fact, verse 1 and verse 9 set the score straight. "O Lord, our Lord, how excellent is your name in all the earth. O Lord, our Lord, how excellent is your name in all the earth." But I want you to notice secondly, and here we come to the book of Hebrews, and it's so very helpful to us. that you cannot know who you are and why you are here until you understand creation. For you see, in the book of Hebrews, one of the questions that seems unanswered in the eighth psalm is illuminated for us. For in the second chapter of Hebrews, as the writer repeats the eighth psalm, here is what he says. At the end of his quotation of the psalm in verse 8, he says, "You have put all things in subjection under his feet." Remember, the question is, who am I and why am I here? If you read Psalm 8, the answer to the second part of that question is, you are here to subdue the earth. For the eighth psalm says, God has put us in charge of all creation. But the writer of Hebrews says, for in that he put all in subjection under him, he left nothing that is not put under him. But now we do not yet see all things put under man. Psalm 8 is a commentary on Genesis 1 and 2, but it is not a commentary on Genesis 3. Because Genesis 3 is the record of the fall. And the interesting thing about Psalm 8 is that it tells us what God intended man to be. And Hebrews 2 tells us what happened to God's original intention. God wanted man to live in the Garden of Eden, in control over all of the animal kingdom, as he was king of the earth, God's sovereign creation, ruling in sovereign control over all creation. But then man decided that that wasn't enough. He wanted more. The only thing God withheld from him was withheld from him in order that man might remember who God was and that he was not God. But man was not satisfied, and who of us cannot comprehend it? It's the one piece of candy that you're told not to eat that becomes so attractive to you. And Adam and Eve became attracted to the one forbidden thing, and you know the story. It's the darkest day in the history of mankind. They decided that they would take to themselves the prerogative that belonged to God alone, and we call it the fall. And man was divested of all of his opportunity to rule over the animal kingdom. He lost his sovereignty. And unless you think he still has it, let's just remember that our relationship to the creation in these days has really turned sour, hasn't it? Think of how much worse things are today since we, in our fallen condition, have been trying to rule and reign over the universe. We build factories to provide jobs for our people and goods for our nation, but the factories pollute the waters of our streams and our lakes. We take the money that we make at the factories and buy automobiles to make it easier to get to work, and the automobiles fill the air with poisonous gases, and our eyes burn, and our lungs are clogged with smog, and trying to do right, we do wrong, because we have lost our sovereignty in creation. And you will never understand who you are and why you were here until you understand that. Why is this world the mess that it is? It goes back to an event that happened as recorded in Genesis 3, when man took the one thing God said he shouldn't have, and in his federal head, Adam, rebelled against Almighty God. And that's why, if you love God and you want to serve him with all of your heart, you want to give yourself with all that you have to make a difference in this world, you discover along the way there are bumps in the road. That's why the scripture says the whole creation groans until the day of redemption. What does that mean? It means we live in a fallen world. You will never understand who you are and why you were here until you accept that truth, that man who was created to be sovereign over all creation has now been placed in a parenthesis where he lives in a fallen world. And I'll tell you what, I'm sure glad the Hebrews writer doesn't stop there, because it would be very discouraging. He takes us one step further. He helps us understand that we will never know who we are and why we are here until we know who the Creator is And we will never know who we are and why we are here until we understand the process of creation and the fall. But then he tells us that we will never know who we are and why we are here until we understand Christ. Notice what he says in the 9th verse. But, he says, we see Jesus, who was made a little lower than the angels for the suffering of death, crowned with glory and honor, that he, by the grace of God, might taste death for everyone. And if you take the 9th verse and lay it down alongside of the 8th Psalm, you will discover that what the writer of Hebrews has done is describe Jesus Christ in the exact same terms that he describes man. And he says to us that what was lost through the first man, Adam, has now been recovered through the last man, Jesus Christ. That Jesus Christ walked back into this world and took back the control that was lost when Adam sinned. I don't know if you know what that means, but that's an incredible thought. That means that Jesus Christ has started, listen to me now, a new humanity. He started a whole new race of men. Men called redeemed men, who have been caught up out of the brokenness of this broken world and set up on a new level that makes the world make sense and makes life make sense and puts meaning into every day and gives you a sense of adventure about you're here and God has a plan for your life. He has recovered everything that was lost in the garden for those who put their trust in him. What was lost in the garden, friends? What was lost was man's innocence and his eternal life. And Jesus came back as a baby, was born as a man in this world, and he came back to recover the things that were lost in the sin of the garden. He went to the cross, hanging there between two thieves. He let all of the sin of the world come down on him, and the wrath of God was poured out on him as the sinless Son of God, and he took away all the penalty of our sin when we put our trust in him, so that we can recover the sense of purity and at least relative innocence in Jesus Christ. And the scripture says that when he died, he took the sting out of death. He took all the poison away. He emptied death of its sting. In fact, the scripture says it this way: if you have the Son, you have life. What Jesus did when he re-entered the human race, when he came into the human race as a baby and grew up on this earth, he demonstrated everything that man could be in Christ. In fact, even in the physical realm, think about this for a moment. Do you know the first thing Jesus did that we would call miraculous? He turned water into wine. One day he was in a boat with his disciples and the wind came up and the storm began to roll across the lake, and Jesus just reached out and said, "Peace, be still." The wind stopped, storm was gone. Follow the miracles of the Lord Jesus on this earth, and please hear me correctly. He did those as a man. He was the Son of Man, doing the miracles that showed his control over nature. Now listen to me. He was demonstrating again for us everything that God had originally wanted us to have that was lost in the garden through man's sin. And reminding us that, well, not in the physical realm in this life, but someday in the kingdom we know as the millennium, the lion will lay down with the lamb and there will be peace between man and the animal kingdom, and man will once again be king of the earth. But what God wants us to know is that through Jesus Christ, we can recover the sense of who we are and why we are here like we could never understand or recover it in any other way. So that when we put our faith in Jesus Christ and we trust him and we allow him to be our representative, even as Adam was in the Old Testament, he has gone to the cross and paid the penalty for our sin and set us free from the prison house of our own human desires. and offers to us the opportunity to really understand what life is all about. I've been a Christian for a lot of years. I have once again been overwhelmed at how incredible it is to know God and to get the insight from Him about who I am and why I'm here. That's not available anyplace else, friends. That's only found in the Creator, because you were created for Him. The missing piece in your life is not more education, better therapy. The missing piece in your life, if you don't know Christ, is to put Him at the center where He belongs. God created you uniquely for Himself. He put a vacuum within you that cannot be filled with anything else except Him. And when you stuff all of the pleasure and all of the madness of this age trying to find meaning to life, you will never discover it. But something happens, and there are 100,000 testimonies. Something happens in that moment of time when you say that simple prayer and you give in to God and you say, Lord, I do understand who You are. And I do receive You into my life. Lord, I've been incomplete without You. Now I want to know God through Christ. And Jesus comes to live within you. And all of a sudden, you don't dispel all your problems, but you have a new understanding, a new perspective, a new sense of purpose, a new sense of meaning. And life starts to make sense. And the rest of your life as a believer is the gradual awareness, day in and day out, of who you are in Christ and what God intends for your life. Some of you today have tried everything there is to try to make meaning out of life. Why don't you try the directions? Why don't you read the handbook? Why don't you come back to square one and start over with God? He loves you. He knows you. He has a plan for your life. He wants you to know who you are and why you are here. And if you will put your trust in Him, He will give to you that perspective in your life. And He is no respecter of people. Has nothing to do with age or sex. Has nothing to do with race or previous creed. You are man only in relationship to God. And when you let God take control of your life through His Son, life begins to have some meaning.
1: Well, that's the first of our questions and answers from the Psalms. And when we meet together on Monday, we'll talk about what is my self-worth? A very prominent question in today's discussions. I hope you have had a good week and that you're looking forward to a good weekend. It's my important responsibility to tell you to get to church. Most important thing you can do on the weekend is make sure you don't miss out on what happens at church. You be there and you be a part of it and be an encouragement to others. You can listen to us on the radio many places on the weekend. You can watch us almost everywhere on the weekend, mostly not when you would be in church, but don't let that get in the way of going to church. You go to church first and make sure that you honor the Lord with your presence. I hope you'll have a good weekend. 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I'm David Jeremiah.
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2: 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Usually, I will preach an annual series of sermons on financial stewardship. Money is such a volatile subject in our culture that we need a yearly reminder of God's principles for managing it wisely. But I'm seeing another area of critical concern in our society that also falls under the heading of stewardship, and that is the stewardship of our health. It took a serious health challenge in my own life years ago to remind me that I need to include my body as part of my stewardship responsibilities before God. I hope you'll join me in making vibrant health a high priority. This is David Jeremiah encouraging you to get on the road to new life. 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
6: Never is the church more heavenly than when it is confronting sin. Never. You can't minimize sin in the church and at the same time say, "Thy will be done on earth as it is in heaven." We literally act in perfect harmony with heaven when we deal with sin.
7: Welcome to Grace to You, the Bible teaching ministry of John MacArthur. I'm your host, Phil Johnson. A great preacher once said, "The church is not perfect, but woe to the man who finds pleasure in pointing out her imperfections. Christ loved his church, and let us do the same." The question is, why does Christ love the church, and how can you cultivate that same kind of love for your own church, even if there are people in your congregation who are difficult and maybe even hurtful? John MacArthur has answers today, practical stuff, in a lesson called Why I Love the Church. So now, here's John with the lesson.
6: I love the church. I confess to that. I am an inveterate and incurable lover of the church. It thrills me beyond anything and everything to serve the church. It is the supreme joy of my life to labor for the church, to spend my years on behalf of the church. I wouldn't trade for anything. And there are some reasons why that is true, and I will share a few of those with you, and we'll look at some texts to undergird them. First of all, I love the church because the church is being built by the Lord Himself. The immutable, sovereign, faithful, omnipotent Lord of heaven, whose word can't return void but always accomplishes what He says, whose purpose always comes to pass, whose will is always fulfilled ultimately, whose plan is invincible and unshakable, has spoken about building the church in no less than extremely triumphant words. In Matthew chapter 16 and verse 18, He said, "I will build my church, and the gates of Hades will not prevail against it." He who knows His sheep, whose names He wrote down before the foundation of the world, He will build His church. The gates of Hades, simply a Jewish expression for death. If Hades is the place of the dead, then the gate to Hades is what ushers you into that, just a simple picture of death. The most powerful weapon of Satan is the gates of Hades. We are reminded in Hebrews chapter 2 that he holds the power of death and by it keeps men in bondage all their lifetime. But even the power of death cannot prevent the Lord from building the church. It is the strongest weapon that Satan wields under the sovereignty of God, and it cannot touch the church. The church will be built. It is His church. I will build my church. I love the church because the Lord is building it Himself. It's His. And it's enough for me, frankly, to just be a part of it. Small church, big church, medium-sized church, happy church, sad church. It's just enough to be a part of it. I feel like Paul in 2 Corinthians 2, you know, where he was so sad in that letter, but he says, God always causes us to triumph in Christ. It's enough to march in the triumph, he says. It's enough to be in the parade, folks. I mean, it's enough to wear the uniform. That's all. I don't care. And frankly, the end is already determined. I'm just privileged to be marching with the troops. It's enough. What do I need beyond that? Well, second reason that I love the church is because the church is the Lord's most precious reality on earth. The most precious reality on earth. So how do you know that? Because it demanded the highest price, right? For you redeemed not with corruptible things like silver and gold, but with the precious blood of Christ as a lamb without blemish and without spot. 1 Peter 1:18 and 19. Acts 20:28, purchased with His blood. 1 Corinthians 6:19 and 20, bought with a price. How precious is the church? Well, precious, so precious that the Son was willing to come to die in obedience to the Father so the love gift could become a reality. One verse, really, well, two verses, really say it all. Go to 2 Corinthians. We'll just comment on one and then I'll look at the other one, more important. 2 Corinthians 8:9. For you know the grace of our Lord Jesus Christ, that though He was rich, what does that mean? It means He was rich as God is rich. Not talking about earthly riches, not talking about material things. When it says He was rich, it means He was as rich as God is rich. He was rich in His pre-incarnate glory. Yet for your sake He became poor. That does not mean earthly poverty any more than it meant earthly riches. He went from sovereign, supernatural deity with all the richness to humbling Himself, becoming a man. It's the poverty of being human, not the idea of the fact that He was poor economically. You certainly do understand, don't you, that the economics of Jesus had nothing to do with redemption. It wouldn't have mattered whether He was the poorest man in town or the richest when it comes to redemption. His economic status played no part. It was the poverty that He experienced in the sense that He was divested of all the prerogatives of deity that were set aside in His incarnation and went all the way to the agony of the cross and said, my God, why have You forsaken me? That's poverty. And that's the kind of poverty viewed here. So when you talk about the fact that the church is precious, the value of the church is seen here in the price that was paid when the one who is as rich as God in fullness of glory is rich, who became as poor can be when one is alienated from God. My God, why have You forsaken me? And He did it that you through His poverty might become rich. How rich? As rich as God is rich, because you become a joint what? Joint heir. It's absolutely incredible verse. An absolutely incredible verse. The gospel, the incarnation, the condescension of Christ for the purpose of redeeming the Father's elect love gifts to Him had nothing to do with His economic condition and everything to do with the fact that He came all the way down to being alienated from the God He loved. Frankly, the gospel can be no more equated with the financial poverty of Jesus than it can be equated with His pain on the cross. Such matters may tug at the heart of human emotion and elicit sympathy, but they have nothing to do with salvation. He became poor not by giving up earth's riches, but by giving up heaven's, so that you might gain them. In 2 Corinthians 5:21, it is stated as explicitly as it can be stated what the work of Christ was. 2 Corinthians 5:21, you ask, how poor? What is this poverty that He endured, this terrible, terrible condescension. He made him who knew no sin. Now, there's only one person who qualifies there, Jesus, so that's not hard to interpret. God made Jesus, the sinless one, the one who knew no sin, to be sin on our behalf that we might become the righteousness of God in him. That's how poor he became. God, to fulfill the plan, took the one who knew no sin and made him sin on our behalf, that we might become the righteousness of God in him. This is so powerful. This is the doctrine of imputation. Let me see if I can't tell you ever so briefly what it's saying here. In what way did God make Jesus sin? Well, some modern charismatic false teachers say that on the cross, Jesus became a sinner and he had to go to hell for 3 days to pay the penalty for his sins. That is blasphemy. On the cross, Jesus did not become a sinner. He was not guilty of any sin, ever. Not even when he was dying on the cross. He committed no sin, ever. When he hung on the cross, he was absolutely innocent. No sin could be put to his account. He had no capacity to commit any sin. He did not become a sinner. You say, what happened? Very simply, God treated him as if he had committed personally every sin ever committed by every person who ever believed. Can you grasp that thought? God treated Jesus Christ on the cross as if he had committed every sin ever committed by every person who ever believed. And God heaped the full fury of a just wrath on him as if he were guilty of all of it, when the fact is he was guilty of none of it. But God poured out his fury so that all that sin was sufficiently expiated and could never be held against those who believe. Now, that's the first half of imputation. But there's a second half. He treated Jesus as if he had committed every sin ever committed by every person who would ever believe. And he did it for us in order that we might become what? The righteousness of God. Are you ready for this? Jesus was not a sinner on the cross. And I'll tell you something else. You're not righteous. You're not righteous. You're not any more righteous than Jesus was sinful. God treated Jesus as if he was a sinner, and he treats you as if you are righteous. He wasn't, and you're not, and neither am I. That's imputation. I'm not righteous. I'm still sinful. I have to say with Paul, oh, wretched man that I am, don't I? Who is going to deliver me from the body of this death? The things I want to do, I don't do. The things I don't want to do, I do. I'm not righteous. Are you ready for this? But God treats me as if I possessed the perfect righteousness of Jesus Christ. Is that astonishing? Well, it is if you know me. Certainly it is if God knows me. You see, that's the doctrine of imputation. That's what we're talking about here. God treats Jesus as if he'd committed all our sins and treats us as if we had only done all his righteousness. That's the price. To fulfill the Father's plan, it had to be so. The sin had to be paid for, and the righteousness had to be given. One who was not a sinner had to be treated as if he were, and those who are not righteous can be treated as if they are. Why did Jesus come down and endure this horrible humiliation, separation? Why? It had to be so to fulfill the Father's plan. I know we think that he did it just for us. No. No, he did it for God. Some time ago, I preached a message entitled, Christ Died for God. We're just the gift gets passed back and forth. Is the church precious? Sure. Because it bears the very righteousness of Jesus Christ imputed to it, since its sins have been imputed to him. It's an incredible reality. That is why Matthew 18 warns us to be careful how we treat each other, doesn't it? Because how you treat another believer, Jesus says, how you treat me. I love the church. I love the church because the Lord is building it himself. I love it because it's the most precious thing on earth. Jesus paid the price for his church. This is a precious church. That's why Matthew 18 says, if you cause another Christian to stumble, you'd be better off with a millstone put around your neck and be drowned in the sea, right? Better be careful how you treat these precious people. Better be careful not to despise the least of these little ones. You better be careful not to cause another believer to stumble. You're touching Christ. He that is joined to the Lord is one spirit, 1 Corinthians 6:17. Well, let me give you a third. I love the church because the church is the only earthly expression of heaven. It is the only earthly expression of heaven. You know, if you base it on some people's church experience, they would think that heaven was some kind of a shallow, flippant place for entertainment. Superficial, clever, indifferent, and man-centered. Boy, that sounds blasphemous, doesn't it? We pray this prayer all the time. Our Father who art in heaven, hallowed be thy name. Thy will be done on earth as it is in heaven. Where's that going to happen? In the United States Congress? I don't think so. In the White House? I don't think so. In the Supreme Court? No. In the university? No. City Hall? No. Where is God's will done on earth as it is in heaven? Only one place. Look at only one place. That's the church. Now you have to ask the question, what goes on in heaven? If we're heaven come down, what goes on in heaven? Well, worship, would you agree? Praise, adoration, and it all flows to God. It is all directed at God. Read in Revelation chapter 4, chapter 5, chapter 19. All around the throne is worship, worship, worship, worship. The worship of God. Secondly, another thing goes on in heaven, and that's the exaltation of Christ. The exaltation of Christ. He is the adored Son in glory. He sits at the Father's right hand. You see the Lamb right in the throne, don't you, in Revelation? He is exalted and adored in an unabashed wonder. A third thing that is true about heaven is the presence of absolute purity. Absolute purity. It is a holy place. You come to the end of the book of Revelation, for example, and it becomes crystal clear that nobody is going to get in there who isn't holy. No unclean thing, no one who practices abomination and lying shall ever come into it. The end of chapter 21. Chapter 22, outside, verse 15, are dogs and sorcerers and immoral persons and murderers and idolaters and everyone who loves and practices lying. You don't get in there. It's the place of purity. Now, if we want to bring heaven down, what are we all about? I think we're all about the worship of God, the exaltation of Jesus Christ, and the pursuit of holiness. That's what we're all about. And we're so utterly unlike anything on this earth as to be absolutely distinct. Look at Matthew 18, just one illustration of this. Matthew 18, 15 talks about dealing with sin on the issue of holiness, and we'll just look at this and close with one other comment. In Matthew 18, 15, if your brother sins, you go reprove him in private. If he listens to you, you've won your brother. If he doesn't listen to you, take two or more with you. If he still doesn't listen, verse 17, tell the church. If he still doesn't listen, put him out. Then verse 18. Truly I say to you, whatever you shall bind on earth shall have been bound in heaven, and whatever you loose on earth shall have been loosed in heaven. What is that? Well, binding and loosing was an old rabbinical expression which was used with regard to dealing with people on the matter of sin and repentance. And when a person was confronted about their sin and they wouldn't repent of their sin and they refused to turn from their sin, then the rabbi would say to them, you're bound in sin. It was simply a declaration of the fact. But if they repented and had remorse, confessed that sin and turned from it, he would say, you were loosed from your sin. And in a disciplined situation, that's what you're doing. Those who repent, you can say you're loosed from your sin. And those who will not repent, you say you're bound in your sin. And when the church says that on earth, it is simply saying here what heaven has already said. Heaven has already rendered that verdict. We bring heaven down. Never is the church more heavenly than when it is confronting sin. Never. You can't minimize sin in the church and at the same time say, thy will be done on earth as it is in heaven. We literally act in perfect harmony with heaven when we deal with sin. Heaven's already rendering those verdicts. The church then is the only earthly expression of heaven. People ought to walk in here and say, I have never experienced anything like this. They shouldn't walk in and say, yeah, I feel comfortable here. This sounds familiar. It's a pretty groovy deal here. What? So unlike anything they've ever experienced as to be shockingly different. This is the closest we get to heaven. Another thing about heaven is fellowship with the saints, right? That's what we're all about. Heaven is a place of worship toward God, exaltation of Christ, pursuit of holiness, sweet, perfect, harmonious fellowship. Let the world see that so they can really see the reality of the power of God. One last comment. Fourthly, the church is the source of truth. The church is the source of truth. We are the voice of God in the world. I love what Paul said to Timothy. The church, 1 Timothy 3:15, which is the pillar and foundation of the truth. If we do anything, we hold up the truth. It ought to be said when people walk in a church, they hear the truth. The impressive temple of Diana, one of the seven wonders of the world, was in Ephesus. One of its features was its pillars. It had 127 of them. Each one was a gift from a different king. Every one was marble, all was studded with jewels, overlaid with gold. Every pillar was a tribute to the king who gave it, and they held up an immense roof. This massive roof was upheld by these pillars. And as the pillars of the Temple of Diana were testimony to the gross errors of false religion, the church is to be the pillar that holds up the truth. It is the solemn responsibility of every church to lift up the truth and hold it high. And really with it, to smash the ideological fortresses of Satan's lies. We have a stewardship of truth not to be tampered with, not to be depreciated, not to be misrepresented, not to be abandoned, and not to be altered. It is the sacred saving treasure given to us so that the unfolding redemptive plan of God may come to pass. Psalm 119, the psalmist said, my heart stands in awe of thy word. So it should be. Well, let's pray. Lord, it's enough for us just to be in the army, just to wear the uniform, just to be so privileged to march in the triumph, in the victory of an invincible church. It's enough. Why should we ever ask for more? Lord, give us a love for your church, this wonderful love gift that you're giving to the Son, who in turn will give it back to you. May we love it because it's yours. May we love it because of the price paid by our dear Savior, who was treated as if he committed every sin committed by every person who would ever believe, in order that we might be treated as if we committed every righteous deed Christ himself has ever done. Such condescension for such unworthy sinners is beyond our understanding. But we rejoice in the preciousness of the church, that you would do this for us. And then, Lord, we thank you so much that we can be a taste of heaven on earth, that we can be the only heaven people will see here. Oh, may it be so. May it be that the distinction is so clear. that people feel like they've walked into a place the likes of which they've never known and wonder what transforming reality could create this. May we be committed to the things heaven is committed to, worshiping you, exalting Christ unashamedly, pursuing holiness, and sweetly fellowshipping. To that end, we pray, Lord, that you might be glorified in your church, of which you are so worthy. And we pray in Jesus' precious and wonderful name. Amen.
7: You're listening to Grace to You, the Bible teaching ministry of John MacArthur. John's lesson today, Why I Love the Church. Well, as John has been explaining all week, the church is at the center of God's plan for the world, so it should be central to believers, to you and to me as well. That in mind, a question that we'd like to address from time to time is this: is grace to you a church or a substitute for a church? Here's how John answered that.
6: No, grace to you is not a church, and it's certainly not a substitute for the church. You know, the Bible is explicit in Hebrews, forsake not the assembling of yourselves together as the manner of some is. In other words, don't do what some people do. Fail to assemble together as a church, and much the more as you see the day approaching. Why? Why? So that you may stimulate one another to love and good works. You have to be together. You have to be interacting with other believers, stimulating one another to love and good works. You don't want to be like those people who avoid the church, who aren't a part of the church. That's a very dangerous kind of isolation, and grace to you will never be a substitute for a church. People might say, well, I get better teaching from grace to you than I do in my church. That could be true, and I know that's true in many, many places. That still doesn't relieve you of the responsibility to be a part of the church. You need to be a part of the church if the church isn't everything it should be, because it isn't everything it should be, because you know what it should be, and you need to be an influence there for what is right. Think about it if you were in Asia Minor when our Lord sent the seven letters to the seven churches, and let's say you were in one of those churches that basically were coming under judgment. There was only one church in town. I mean, if you were in Laodicea, you went to, there was one church. If you were in Pergamum, there was one church. If you were in Thyatira, there was one church. If you were in Ephesus, there was one church. And even though those churches were under judgment, you were a part of those churches, and you were those in those churches, the Lord says, who haven't soiled their garments, who still walk in white. So the Lord recognizes that there will be churches that are troubled, sinful places, but He sees there his faithful people, and I think you need to be in the best church available to you. Grace to You just wants to be a supplement. And why has God raised up something like Grace to You with such immediate access to all kinds of Bible teaching? Because we live in a world where immediate access to so much bad material is having such a deleterious effect on our culture. We need to have good material constantly available because we're being barraged by that which is evil. Be a part of a church, the best church you can find. Use that opportunity to build spiritual relationships and be a blessing to the people around you, no matter what the shortcomings might be in that church. That will honor the Lord.
7: That's right. And friend, we plan to be here as long as the Lord allows, coming alongside local churches for the good of the body of Christ. 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
15: 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Eternal life is irrevocably, immutably linked to the person of Jesus. You can't have one without having the other. Listen to this. He who has the Son has the life. Not just life, but the life. That's eternal life. He who does not have the Son of God does not have the life. Eternal life is irretrievably linked to the person of Jesus. You cannot separate those two. He says, to as many as believed in him, to them gave he the right, the authority, the power to become the sons of God. He who has the Son has life. He who does not have the Son of God does not have life, period. It's not what I say, it's what God said.
14: For help and hope from God's Word, go to intouchcanada.org.

0: Welcome to Through the Bible. In this study, we're going to be stepping into one of the most dramatic moments of human history, a moment when mankind came terrifyingly close to the end, but by the grace of God. We'll begin in Genesis 6:14, and as you find your place, Greg and I have an update, this time on China.
1: Yeah, we just got a real exciting report, kind of looking back over the last year, and we're really encouraged by what's in this report.
0: Yeah, what are some of the high points for you on this? First of all, who's the partner that we're with on
1: this? It's FEBC, a ministry that I spent a few years with.
0: Yes, Far East Broadcasting Corporation, for
1: yes.
0: those of you that don't know.
1: And the interesting thing about FEBC, thank you for clarifying that, is they started ministry to China in 1949, which was before you and I were born.
0: Yeah,
1: hard to believe.
0: It was. It is hard to believe. And because of that length of service, they have a level of credibility in that country that I don't think any other Christian ministry has.
1: No, they don't. You're right. They have an incredible amount of credibility, trust. And that was the year that Mao Zedong kicked out all the foreign missionaries. And so God used FEBC to start broadcasting the gospel in.
0: Yeah.
1: And many people have heard of the famous Hudson Taylor, the great missionary. Well, his grandson or great-grandson told me personally that they believe that while China was closed, about half the people that came to faith found it through Christian radio, heard the gospel.
0: Wow. So
1: a very rich history.
0: Yeah. Now, the other thing I appreciate about FEBC is, even though their name is Broadcasting Corporation, they are, as in terms of an international ministry partner, as aggressive as anyone in going into different delivery methods.
1: Yep.
0: And that's what's so exciting about this report is I love the fact that there's a, believe it or not, a shortwave component.
1: That's right.
0: And they're doing justification to make sure it's being heard, and they're getting responses, and there's that, but it is oh so much more.
1: Yes, it's digital. They've even launched a weekend programming that is in support of TTB's Bible study. In other words, they get a host and a group of people, and they study the Bible. And I'm sure, knowing FEBC, that they're using Dr. McGee's teaching as the basis of that. So pretty cool stuff.
0: Yeah, that is really exciting.
1: So we're

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2: Yes, and that Liang Yu Radio translates into good friend. 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
1: Yeah.
2: 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It no longer feels obscure or difficult to understand, but rather closely connected to our daily lives. To follow God's word is to love him, and he delights in blessing us. The five books of Moses, also known as the Torah, are highly valued by the Jewish people and are something we Christians should also study diligently. Mm. How many times have we heard that?
1: Yeah.
2: That type of response? It's incredible.
1: Yeah, and the five books of the law. And it's also such an encouragement to me that they're getting, just like we've talked about before, they're finding stuff in the Old Testament that is ministering to their heart.
2: Yeah.
1: A lot of people think, I don't really look at that old stuff. I just look at the New Testament. But they're finding value in the Old Testament.
2: Absolutely.
1: Yeah. Greg, why don't you pray for us as we begin?
2: Father, we rejoice that your word is going out in Mandarin and Cantonese to China and the speakers of those languages all over the world. We pray that you will continue to touch people's lives with the power of your word. In Jesus' name, amen.
1: Well, we're off to Genesis 6 on Through the Bible with Dr. J. Vernon McGee.
3: And friends, we come today to the flood. Now the entire human family turned from God. There's none righteous, no, not one. But here is one man who walked with God. He believed God. Here's a man still trusted God. By faith, Noah. Now, there is a striking contrast between the fact that the days of Noah to be duplicated before the Lord comes again to the earth. And that's for his, not rapture, but coming to the earth to establish his kingdom. But there's some remarkable parallels that have already taken place. For instance, the way this chapter opened, it came to pass when men began to multiply on the face of the earth, daughters born unto them. There was this tremendous population increase. And man had spread by that time pretty much over the earth. He was in North America. He was here, he was in Asia, in Europe, and in Africa. He'd spread in every direction. And today, we have this tremendous population explosion, and men again will increase on the face of the earth. And then there is the fact that during the Great Tribulation period, the Holy Spirit will no longer restrain evil. Now, he'll still be there to convert men, but he'll not be restraining evil on the earth. We're told very definitely. And God's overtures to man will be despised and rejected, and certainly they are today. Isn't it amazing that the only ones that are listened to today are the liberal Protestant ministers and the Roman Catholic? You hear nothing today of conservative men. Now, they've attempted to make some sort of an inroad, but they've had several conventions, and they're trying their best to get back in the mainstream. But we've come to the day that if you're going to stand for God, you're going to find out that you will not be able to talk before a TV camera very often. You've got to learn to protest and march and deny everything before that. Now, may I say to you, of course, the world in that day will be faced with the great problem of the rapture. There'll been a great number of people that have left the earth. And may I say also, there were judgments in that day, and yet they did not heed them. That was the warning that God had given. Now, let's look at the flood itself. The first is the preparation that is made for it. God is giving ample opportunity. And here in verse 14, God says to Noah, make thee an ark of gopher wood. That's an indestructible wood, very much like our redwood here in California. Room shalt thou make in it, in the ark. And the word for rooms has the idea of nests. Now, the elephant would need a room, but may I say to you that the mole wouldn't need quite that much room. They could just give him a little dirt in the corner. And that's all that

0: he would need. And we're told, and he shall pitch it within and without with pitch. That is, it was to be made waterproof. Now, here were the instructions, and this is the fashion which thou shalt make of it. The length of the ark shall be 300 cubits, the breadth of it 50 cubits, the height of it 30 cubits. The impression that most people have of the ark is the impression they were given by the little Sunday school card. It looked like a houseboat, and it was, to me, a very ridiculous sort of a travesty. It was a caricature of the ark instead of picturing it like it actually was. To begin with, may I say to you that the instructions for the building of the ark reveal that it was quite a sizable sort of an ark. Thou shalt make the ark and finish it, and it shall be 300 cubits. Now, if a cubit is 18 inches, that ought to give you some conception of how long this ark was. Now, the question arises, how could they make it substantial in that day? Well, friends, you're not dealing with caveman. You're dealing with a very intelligent man. Noah was an intelligent man. You see, the intelligence that the race has today came right through that man, and he happened to be a very intelligent man. Now, he's not making an ocean-going boat to withstand 50-foot waves. All he's doing is to have just a place for life, animal life, and man to stay over quite a period of time, by the way, but not to go through a storm, actually, just to wait out the flood. That was all. And for that reason, it might lack a great deal, and it did not have to be built as an ocean-going boat would give it a great deal more room. So 300 cubits, and if a cubit is 18 inches, that's 450 feet long. That's a pretty long boat, by the way. But the relative measurement is the thing that interests me. And you put this down by, for instance, the New Mexico, one of our battleships some time ago. But it was built 624 feet long, 106 and a fourth feet wide, and the 29 and a half, the mean draft. Well, may I say that you put down the comparisons, and it's practically the same, so that you have not a ridiculous-looking boat at all, but one that would compare favorably with the way they build ships today. We're told here, a window shalt thou make in the ark. Now, the window wasn't a little slit made in the side of the ark. Have you ever stopped to think about the stench that might be in there with all those animals in there over that period of time? Well, a window shalt thou make in the ark, and the window went all the way around, and in a cubit shalt thou finish it above. Now, from a cubit, from the top of the ark, from the roof, and the roof must have overlapped that quite a bit, and underneath there was a cubit, 18 inches, that went all the way around the ark. Now, that's the way they ventilate a gymnasium today. I noticed it at the State Fair at Dallas. The building in which the animals are have that window that goes all the way around at the top. And, may I say, with all the animals they had at the State Fair in Dallas, Texas, it wasn't a bad place to be. People were sitting in there eating their meals and sleeping there. Very comfortable. And the odor was not bad. I've heard that poor Noah had to stick his head out this little window to live. Well, that's ridiculous. We're not looking at that type of a thing. That's man's imagination. It's not what the record says here at all. And friends, quit reading Sunday school cards. The pictures that were given to me when I was a kid, I've had to unlearn practically all of them. And that little ridiculous boat, I wish we could get rid of it. Now we're told, and the door of the ark, now it only had one door, though, and that's important. Christ said he was the way. I'm the door to the sheepfold, by the way, and he's the door to the ark. And the door of the ark shalt thou set in the side thereof, with lower, second, and third stories shalt thou make it. Now, it was three decks here, you see, and then I take it one on top, or one on the bottom, maybe. That would make four decks, and was there a door for each one? I personally have not come to any conclusion here. I'm rather of the opinion there was only one and not one for each floor. But that, frankly, again, is beside the point. Now, God says, and behold, I, even I, do bring a flood of waters upon the earth to destroy all flesh, wherein is the breath of life from under heaven, and everything that is in the earth shall die. Now, God is bringing the judgment upon the earth, upon animal and bird and man. But with thee, God says, will I establish my covenant. And thou shalt come into the ark, thou and thy sons, and thy wife, and thy sons' wives with thee. And of every living thing of all flesh, two of every sort, shalt thou bring into the ark, to keep them alive with thee. They shall be male and female, of fowls after their kind, the cattle after their kind. And again, you must understand, by this time, one cow would represent the entire cow family, the Holsteins and the Jerseys and the Guernseys and all the others. And then every creeping thing of the earth after his kind, two of every sort shall come unto thee to keep them alive. Now that is something else that we need to pay attention to. It's repeated again in the next chapter, that Noah wasn't a frank buck who went out and bring them back alive. He wasn't a big game hunter. He didn't have to go after these animals. They came to him. We're told that. And we'll see in the next chapter they did come to him. They'll come to you. Now, why would they? Animals in danger will do that. I remember the first time that we went into Yosemite Valley when our daughter was just a little thing, and she'd never seen snow before. And we put her down in the snow, and she began to whimper, but she quit when she looked over and saw a little deer. Well, actually, I believe we could have gone over and petted that little deer, but we didn't try it because I knew something about the danger of them turning on you and being able to kick and kill an individual. So we didn't approach them any closer, but I mentioned that to the ranger. He laughed. He said, yes, there's snow up in the high Sierras right now. And when there's snow up there and there's danger, they come down here and as tame as any animal could possibly be. But the minute that the snows melt and it becomes spring, he says, they spring out of this area and you couldn't get in a country mile of any of them. Why? Well, because when an animal is in danger, he'll come. Not at the time of the flood. I don't think Noah had any problem at all. I think they all came to him. Now in verse 21, take thou unto thee of all food that is eaten, and thou shalt gather it to thee, and it shall be for food for thee and for them. And now he's to do something very practical. It took a lot of hay in the ark to feed these animals. Thus did Noah, according to all that God commanded him, so did he. Now, somebody's going to say, but some of those animals ate meat. They'd eat each other. I don't think so. You say, why? Well, up to the time of the flood, apparently both man and animals were not flesh-eating. They just didn't eat flesh. No carnivorous animals, I assume. We are told of a day in the millennium when the lion and the lamb will lie down together, and the lion's going to eat straw like an ox. And that could certainly come. That probably was the original state of the animal. Now, will you notice, we come to chapter 7. And the Lord said unto Noah, come, thou and all thy house into the ark, for thee have I seen righteous before me in this generation. Why was he righteous? By faith, just like Abraham later on was. We're told Abraham believed God and has counted to him for righteousness. Noah believed God, and it was counted to him for righteousness. And by faith, the writer to the Hebrews said, that's the reason God saved him. But have you ever noticed how gracious God is to this man in all of this time of judgment? It says, come thou. The same invitation that the Lord Jesus gives today to all mankind. Come unto me, all ye that labor and are heavy laden, I'll rest you. And then we're told in verse 16 here, the Lord shut him in. Isn't that lovely? And then chapter 8 opens, and God remembered Noah. How lovely. How wonderful. God could have very easily forgotten all about Noah. He could have, years later, said, oh my, I forgot all about that fellow down there. I put him in an ark and forgot about him. Been too bad, wouldn't it? But God didn't forget. God remembered Noah. God never forgets. He remembers you. Only thing that he doesn't remember is your sin, if you come to it. And his sins, he remembers them no more. What a beautiful thing this is. Now, Noah and the family enter into the ark. And did you know that this story of Noah, just like the story of creation, has wandered over the face of the earth? And you read it like you read the creation story. I wish that I could give you the Babylonian account. I'm not entering into that. I did of the creation account. But all you have to do is compare them to see the difference, that these others are utterly preposterous and ridiculous. And they're all based on this one, by the way. And the very fact that most nations, most peoples have an account of both creation and the flood, doesn't that tell you something, friend? That ought to tell you that there's a basis of truth for that. All of them wouldn't come up with a record if they had been making up the story. And if you want to know which one is accurate, just make a comparison. The Babylonian, of course, here is perfectly ridiculous. And you have sort of a war going on among the gods, one against the other, and that's what brought the flood. That's not the way that the Bible tells it. It's a judgment upon man for his sin. Makes sense, by the way. Now we're told here, and for yet 7 days, God says, I will cause it to rain upon the earth 40 days and 40 nights, and every living substance that I have made will I destroy from off the face of the earth. Now, will you notice the fact that there came to Noah, and I should call attention to this, I was about to bypass it, of every clean beast thou shalt take to thee by sevens. Now, this was the basis of a lawsuit years ago against Dr. Harry Rimmer when he offered $1,000 to anyone that could show a contradiction in the Bible, and this was what was used in a court of law. And there were several liberal theologians that testified this was a contradiction. Why would it say two of each kind and now seven of each kind? Well, all you have to do is turn over to see Noah get out of the ark, and he was offering clean beasts as sacrifices. Where would he have got the clean beasts, friends, if he hadn't taken more than the two? It's only the clean beasts that he took seven, and now we know why. And those that are not clean were by two, the male and the female, and the fowls of the air by sevens, the male and the female, and that is for those that are clean, to keep seed alive upon the face of all the earth. Now, for 7 days, the world could have knocked at the door of the ark, and frankly, they could have come in. God would have saved them. All you'd have to do is believe God. Now, we're told, verse 6, and Noah was 600 years old when the flood of waters was upon the earth. Noah went in, his sons, his wife, his sons' wives with him into the ark because of the waters of the flood. That's verse 7 that I've just read. Then we're told here, verse 9, there went in two and two unto Noah into the ark, the male and the female, as God had commanded Noah. No place does it say Noah went out and drove them in. It wasn't necessary. They came to him. The same day were all the fountains of the great deep broken up, and the windows of heaven were opened. That's verse 11. The rain was upon the earth 40 days and 40 nights. And now I drop down and read verse 16. And they that went in male and female of all flesh, as God had commanded him, and the Lord shut him in. Now we're told that the flood was 40 days upon the earth. Now the waters, though, prevailed, and I'm dropping down to the last verse, verse 24, chapter 7, and the waters prevailed upon the earth 150 days. Now that's how long that the flood lasted. Then we're going to find out that it subsided another period of time, and we'll talk about that next time. Now, may I, in the few moments that are left of me, may I say this? What is the scientific historical evidence of the flood? I'm not going to enter into this subject other than to say that there is one of the finest books, and I highly recommend it, called The Genesis Flood by Henry Morris and John C. Whitcomb. Both of these men are thoroughly qualified to write on this subject. Dr. John Whitcomb is a PhD, and he's a professor of Old Testament at Grace Theological Seminary. And Dr. Morris is a PhD from the University of Minnesota. And these men have joined together and have written a book on the Genesis flood. And they show that this flood was universal, and also that it was a great catastrophe, that there's historical evidence for it. And they answer this uniformitarian argument that has been put forth today. And I'll not go into these different theories that have been advanced, and have quite a few been advanced for the flood. But may I say there's abundance of evidence for the flood. And they answer a great deal of this. Now, next time, I'm going to pick up right at this juncture and probably give from their book one or two arguments, and then I'm going to move on from this. I assume that today that there is this historical evidence for the flood, and it's not necessary for us to go into that. And it's been answered in this very graphic and scholarly manner. Until next time, may God richly bless you, my beloved.
1: 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I'm Steve Schwetz, and for all of us at Through the Bible, praying that you'll know just how deep, wide, long, and high God's great love for you really is.

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1: Here at Revive Our Hearts, we love talking about freedom in Christ. But what does it really look like? Here's the late Robert Wolgemuth.
2: Christian freedom is not freedom from all controls. This is freedom from the slavery that says I have to earn God's favor in order to please Him.
1: This is Revive Our Hearts with Nancy DeMoss Wolgemuth, author of Choosing Forgiveness. For Friday, May 1st, I'm Dana Gresh. We're kicking things off today with a little game. You ready? Okay. So, guess the company or organization based on their brand. I'm going to read some popular slogans to you. You're going to guess. Ready? Here we go. Okay. First up, we have the slogan, Just Do It. Think you got it? Yep, that's Nike. I bet you're imagining the swish in your head even as I speak. Okay, next up. You're in good hands with... Yep, that's Allstate. All right, last one. Freedom, fullness, and fruitfulness in Christ. Ah, sweetly familiar, isn't it? It's part of our mission statement here at Revive Our Hearts. And not too long ago, Nancy's husband, the late Robert Wolgemuth, spoke to the Revive Our Hearts staff to help us understand what it really means to help a woman walk in freedom, fullness, and fruitfulness in Christ. Let's listen.
2: Calling women to freedom, fullness, and fruitfulness in Christ. In the last few weeks, I went on a treasure hunt, and I said, is there a passage of Scripture that's not scattered all about that would help us unpack freedom, fullness, and fruitfulness in Christ? And guess what? Galatians chapter 5. And we're going to do something that my college professor, my Greek professor, would not have approved of. We're going to treat the next few verses, starting with 13, verse 13, all the way to 23, and just do stepping stones rather than read every word. So, Galatians 5, verse 13. For you were called to be free, brothers and sisters. And only don't use this freedom as an opportunity for the flesh, but serve one another through love. Freedom. There it is, Galatians 5. Verse 16. I say then, walk by the Spirit, and you will not carry out the desires of the flesh. Verse 18. But if you are led by the Spirit, you are not under the law. What's the verb that's usually used in relation to the Holy Spirit in our lives? Filling. Filling. Filling of the Holy Spirit. In order to fill something, what has to happen to it? It has to be empty. And how do you empty your spirit to make room for the Holy Spirit? How do you do that? You confess, you repent, you make room for the Spirit. That's the way it works. People call that spiritual breathing. You know, out goes the bad air, in comes the good. Isn't that it's amazing? And then we're going to skip down to verse 22. But the fruit of the Spirit, this is so familiar, right? But don't let the familiarity give you the opportunity to not pay attention to all these words. But the fruit of the Spirit is love, joy, peace, patience, kindness, goodness, faithfulness, gentleness, and self-control. You have your assignments. Incredible, right? So there it is. There's fruitfulness. So we got freedom, fullness, and fruitfulness. That is good stuff. So, freedom. Let's start there. About 20 years ago, my mother's family was massive. If we all get together, I'm not making this up, it's about 350 people. She had seven siblings, and those seven siblings had 25 children, and then put an X. The multiplication is astonishing. And they're all over the world, these people. So we used to do family reunions in Pennsylvania, which is Lancaster County, that's home. And so we were in a tour bus because my Uncle Jesse had the microphone. He was describing what we were driving through. And it was family farms. It was amazing. So we stopped the bus in the middle of this country road, and two roads were coming together. So there was like a triangle where those roads met. And he said, I want you to look out there at that little triangular plot of land. What do you see there? So we said, well, it looks like a marker. It looks like a gravestone. And he said, that's exactly what it is. Let me tell you a story. He said, 200 years ago, my mother's great-grandfather, so that'd be great-great for me, right? Solomon Sharp was a farmer in Lancaster County, Pennsylvania. And he saddled his horse, you're not going to believe what I'm about to say, and he drove to Philadelphia, and he bought a slave. Now, you can imagine my Uncle Jesse saying this in the microphone in the bus. There wasn't a person in the bus who had ever heard this story, and we were stunned. We were stunned. I mean, this is a very careful Mennonite family that does everything right, at least the things that you can see. And buying a slave, well, Solomon Sharp rode his horse to Philadelphia, went to the market, and bought a slave. Signed the papers. The slave was standing in front of him at a table, as we understand, and signed the papers that made this young man the property of Solomon Sharp. And then Solomon Sharp took his pen and signed his name and handed the paper back to the slave. And he said, you are. And the young man took the paper, looked at it, turned, and ran as fast as he could away from the table. And then he stopped. We don't know how far. He stopped and turned around and came back to the table. And he said to Solomon Sharp, I don't know where to go. And Solomon Sharp said, would you come work for us? Would you come live with us? And until that young man died, that was his marker. He worked for Solomon Sharp. Solomon Sharp paid him. He was an employee. He was in the family, on the team. So when I think of the word freedom, I think of that young man. So I wrote these things down. What does freedom mean? Freedom from the clutches of sin. Free to choose. Like Solomon Sharp's. In fact, I've named this young man Jesse, even though it was my uncle who was telling us this story. I love the name Jesse. We didn't have a son. He may have been Jesse if we had had one. We had two girls. Although you could name a girl Jesse, right? We know some precious Jessies. So what does freedom mean? Freedom from the clutches of sin. Free to choose. Like Solomon Sharp's Jesse, his freedom gave him the opportunity to grow up in a family, free to serve, free to love, free to encourage, free to go, free to stay, free to do, free to not do, freedom to not sin, freedom to forgive. I think Nancy's best selling book, at least the one that most people comment, is about forgiveness. Freedom to be disciplined. Freedom to say no. My girls were little. We played the no game. Freedom to say no. So we'd say, okay, tomorrow night at dinner, we're going to tell each other stories of when we said no to something. And then the next night we'd have dinner and we'd talk about what we said no to. Extra dessert, looking at somebody else's paper at school, and I said no, and we all celebrated. Freedom to say no. Christian freedom is not freedom from all controls. This is freedom from the slavery that says I have to earn God's favor. in order to please him. It's all there. It's all free. Isn't that great? So verse 13, we're stepping stones on through our chapter. For you were called to be free, brothers and sisters. Only don't use this freedom as an opportunity for the flesh, but serve one another. Free to love. So, our slug line, our motto, our copyright, our trademark, freedom. It's a big deal. And there's fullness. So back to my daughters, you know, after a meal, sometimes they would say, oh, I'm so full. And I'd say, don't do that. Say, I am so full. Just think of the people who would love to be full, who don't have the opportunity to be full. So if they were here, they would smile and say, yes, he actually said that. Sometimes daddies make up stories. That's not one of them. So, again, what does it take to be filled? Emptying, confessing, seeking forgiveness. So, in order for me to be filled, I have to do some emptying. And there it is. So if tonight you say, you know, I would love to be more full of the Holy Spirit. Easy. Make room. Does that make sense to you? So verse 16 said, walk by the Spirit, and you will certainly not carry any desires of the flesh. That's fullness. So we got freedom, fullness, and fruitfulness. So my first job out of college was selling advertising space. So I worked for a guy, this is 1975, I worked for a guy who had come from business and came to ministry. That's where I was working. So I had my first sales trip. I was so proud of myself. I actually got paper tickets. Remember those tickets? With the red carbon on the back side. And you put it in your white shirt pocket and you get red on your pocket. Now it's on your phone. So I came back to the office for my first sales trip. And I discovered that I love sales. I tell Nancy, she probably heard me say it 6,000 times. I used to be in sales, and she smiles and says, you still are. I got you, didn't I? So 1975, my first business trip, came home. First thing I did is walk into my boss's office. His name was Bill Slemp. He was a brilliant man. A little eccentric, but brilliant. He said, how was your trip? I said, it was great. He said, how much did you do in sales? I said, well, and he looked at me and he said, that was not a great business deal. Fruitfulness is about results. And I know that's kind of a challenging thing to say, like we walk in grace, by grace, filled with grace, you know, scores don't count. Well, they kind of do. Because the fruit of the Spirit, that list that we just read that's so familiar to us, we either do that or we don't. And fruitfulness means doing those things or not doing those things. It's what it means. So love, joy, peace, patience. I mean, are you sensitive enough to the Spirit in your life to catch you when you don't do one of those things? I hope the answer to that is yes. So the question is, how fruitful am I? How fruitful are you? It's right there in our motto, in our copywritten motto, fruitfulness. So, you know, to talk about how many people are coming to True Woman, is that important? Absolutely it is. I mean, if we show up and the room is empty, is that, there's something wrong with that? Yeah, there really is. I mean, if you're a farmer and you throw seed out and it doesn't grow, is that a problem? Yeah, it is. It's really, my favorite thing about fruitfulness is that it's not vegetables, it's fruit. For fruit to grow, you have to be patient. I mean, zucchini, every farm in the backyard includes zucchini because there's such a payoff. And so these, you know, everybody brings zucchini to the office and you've tried everything. Zucchini bread, zucchini pie, zucchini whatever, hand lotion. But fruit is different. Fruit's the byproduct of a tree being planted in a spot and staying there for a long time, doing the right thing, being patient, and waiting for the fruit. It's a byproduct of something. I love that. So there it is. Fruitfulness. That's who we are. Now, I'm going to really go out on a limb here. I'm married to the teacher, so I'm going to take some liberties. I'm going to add a fourth F. Freedom, fullness, fruitfulness. You ready? Family. So there it is. We're adding an F. We're adding a word to our slug line. Freedom, fullness, fruitfulness, family. Now, it's an interesting thing. Real estate is important to God. Ever heard anybody say that? Real estate is important to God. It really is. In fact, if you look at this little tiny thin slice of land, real estate in the Middle East, and you realize how tiny Israel is, it makes you wonder, what in the world is going on here? It's because land is important to God. Real estate is important to God. Ownership of real estate is important to God. So here we are. We're in our own home. And the good news about that is that you take care of your own home. So, like, when was the last time you got a rental car washed? Now, Nancy will tell you that I actually have done that. I won't tell you, but it's true. The car was so dirty, I couldn't handle it. But when you own, you take care of. When you own, somebody comes into your home, what you really want is for them to be thrilled that they walked into your home. What a good decision. It's like going to Chick-fil-A. That's why all those people buy all those sandwiches. Because when you walk into Chick-fil-A, they make you feel like they're glad you came. My mother, I think I've said to Nancy 6,000 times, I wish you could have met. And she says, I wish you could have met my daddy. In heaven, maybe we'll get together. My mother would go through glasses, eyeglasses, like you can't believe. She would wear them on a sling, which means they hung right there. And then she would crush them because she hugged so many people. I would bring kids home from school. They could give a care about me. They loved my mother. And my mother made my house our home. I want people that walk into this building to feel that. We want people, when they walk into our home, to be glad they came, to feel welcome, to see a place that's taken care of by owners. That's what we want. This is family. A good family takes care of their own home and each other. So, there you go. Four words in our trademark: freedom, fullness, fruitfulness, and family. So when I had a family and we lived in a house, we had a family verse, Ephesians 4:32. Be kind and compassionate to one another, forgiving one another, just as God also forgave you in Christ. So kindness. It doesn't start with an F, but we could put that one on our list too. Be kind one to another. What a good idea. Being kind doesn't sound, you know, that terrific or that huge, but do it. My daughter, who's 50, taught me something years ago, and I still do it. She said, Dad, your face at rest isn't smiling. Kids. Who do they think they are? And she said, Dad, smile. All part of kindness. That changed my life. I mean, walking through an airport, I used to go to airports. I don't anymore. I don't miss it. But whether I'm walking to the grocery store or anywhere, smile. Sometimes it's very disarming. If you catch somebody in the eye and you smile at them, And it's possible that's the only smile they're going to get all day. Be kind one to another. Be kind to your family. That's the hardest part because they know you so well. And they can spot a phony a mile away. So be kind to each other. Tenderhearted. Forgiving. Even as Jesus forgave you. Well, there you have it. Our logo. Our slug line. Now, four things. Freedom, fullness, fruitfulness in Christ. Now that we have our own home. Lord, we love you. We are so honored to be able to serve you. And to love each other and to live in the same house. And to find ways, creative ways of loving each other and affirming each other, caring for each other, loving each other. We are blessed beyond comprehension, more than we could ask or think. And so we thank you. Thank you for your blessings. Thank you for your mercy and your grace. We worship you. We love you. In Jesus' name, all God's people say, amen.
1: Robert Wolgemuth on what freedom, fullness, and fruitfulness really looks like. Oh, so sweet to hear his voice. Robert's passion for the mission of Revive Our Hearts was huge. He loved these three words. They've been the heartbeat of our ministry for 25 years now, and we're not wavering on them. Our desire is still to see women thrive in Christ, one podcast episode, one blog article, one book, one conference at a time. You know, I really love the fourth F Robert added too, because we are about family here at Revive Our Hearts. This ministry is for every woman desiring a life of freedom, fullness, and fruitfulness in Christ. It's a life we want to invite more women into, but we can't do that without your partnership. The month of May is a critical time for us as we prepare to close the books on one ministry year and ask God to provide for the next. We're navigating a budget shortfall right now, which means your giving matters even more in this season. God is opening doors for us to translate Revive Our Hearts material into new languages, to launch new initiatives, and to continue pursuing the next generation of women with the message you've come to love from us. Would you prayerfully ask God how he might want you to come alongside us? I know it's easy to think someone else has got this, other listeners will give, but that isn't always the case. Your gift matters more than you know, especially as Revive Our Hearts expands to meet the needs of more women around the world. 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Well, next week, I'm hopping from the host chair to the interview chair. My good friend Susie Weibel will be here to talk about my recently updated book, And the Bride Wore White. It's coming out next week, but it's really more than a book relaunch. It's an invitation. I want to invite you to participate in one of the most debated conversations in the church today, purity culture. In recent years, purity culture has often been dismissed or deconstructed, but I believe the biblical truths it sought to protect about sexuality, covenant, the dignity of the body remain deeply needed. So I want to call you to help me biblically reconstruct the conversation. That's next week on Revive Our Hearts. Please be back. 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

0: Hi, this is Dr. John Neufeld, and this is Back to the Bible, Canada's Bible Minute. Psalm 147:11 says, "The Lord delights in those who fear Him, who put their hopes in His unfailing love. The Lord takes great pleasure in our respectful worship of Him. 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He wants us to depend fully on Him and on Him alone. Be encouraged. 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

0: Usually, I will preach an annual series of sermons on financial stewardship. Money is such a volatile subject in our culture that we need a yearly reminder of God's principles for managing it wisely. But I'm seeing another area of critical concern in our society that also falls under the heading of stewardship, and that is the stewardship of our health. It took a serious health challenge in my own life years ago to remind me that I need to include my body as part of my stewardship responsibilities before God. I hope you'll join me in making vibrant health a high priority. This is David Jeremiah encouraging you to get on the road to new life. Discover what God expects of good stewards on Route 66.
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The Light.

Glad to spend some time with you this morning. I'm Mountain Mike. Not sure how you're feeling, but it's wonderful to know that though our feelings come and go, God's love for us doesn't.

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0: 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It means the love of God. That's what it means to me. 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And it's just such an amazing experience to be able to listen to the positivity and the love of God.
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Here's a little encouragement if you're not sure about the road ahead of you. As Corrie Ten Boom once said, and she'd know, never be afraid to trust an unknown future to a known God.

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AM 700 The Light. I'm Mountain Mike. 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Les Moore is in at 6. 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

0: 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I love having music playing in my house. 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I feel like I just know that God loves me more. So thank you. You mean the world to me.
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Have you been seeking God's hand for something you really want in life, but you haven't received yet? A great perspective is to remember that some of God's greatest gifts are unanswered prayers.

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Hey, I'm Mountain Mike. Do you ever feel like a bit of a stranger in the world we live in? It's a weird feeling that C.S. Lewis experienced as well. He said, if we find ourselves with a desire that nothing in this world can satisfy, the most probable explanation is that we were made for another world. We're positive, uplifting, and inspirational. 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
1: Hey, thanks for being with us this morning. I'm Mountain Mike. 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

0: 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It just all of a sudden just gives you peace, and you feel God and His presence, and it's just so uplifting.
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AM 700 The Light throws you back to the past with a classic legend recording.

Hope you're having a good start to your day today. I'm so glad to spend some of it with you. I'm Les Moore. Let's get to our devotional, shall we? Our Devo to Go, I like to call it. James chapter 1, verse 5 says, if any of you lacks wisdom, let him ask of God, who gives to all liberally and without reproach, and it will be given to him. So let me ask you, have you ever prayed to God for wisdom or maybe for more wisdom? I'm sure you have. I think every one of us who reads the whole Bible, when we come to this verse, I think we all stop and we pray and ask for wisdom or more wisdom still, because the promise is from God that he will give it, and he will give it liberally and gladly. And so maybe you're thinking, you know, Les, I've asked, I've prayed, so why do I still feel so foolish? Why do I still feel so unwise? Well, my response would be this, that you're probably a whole lot wiser than you're giving yourself credit for, really. You know, you're walking by God's word and by the leading of the Holy Spirit, and you're probably applying biblical principles to your life the best that you can, walking by grace, and that's very wise. I mean, sure, there are definitely measures of wisdom, and some people are, you know, they clearly show themselves to be very, very wise, and some people do have more understanding than others, for sure. But Proverbs 1 says, a wise person will hear and increase learning, but fools despise wisdom and instruction. So you believe in God, you trust in God, you live by his word, you're growing in it as well. My friend, you're already living wisely. So keep asking, keep going, and keep growing supernaturally, naturally. And feel free to read and meditate on James 1:5 yourself.

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And good morning. I'm Les Moore. I want to encourage you to consider getting online and just check out Truth for Life. They've got lots of good resources. Of course, they're heard here on our radio station. And we're so glad to have Alistair Begg as one of our many teachers. He's come out with a little booklet called The Man on the Middle Cross. If you want to get a real kick out of something, get online and just type that in, The Man on the Middle Cross. Open up a YouTube video if you can. And just watch his address at a university years ago, just talking about, you know, how one goes to heaven. And he gets into this whole thing about how it's not all about theology. It's about Jesus said I could come in. And the man on the middle cross is the one who tells the thief on the cross when they ask him at heaven, how did you get here? And he says, I have no idea. Just the man on the middle cross said I could come in. And he's written a little booklet called that, The Man on the Middle Cross, Are You Going to Heaven? And in the booklet, he features three stories and gives three biblical texts as well. So basically, it's like a nice text, a nice little booklet to use for witnessing and evangelizing. And it's only 38 pages and a beautiful little design. And so I want to encourage you, if you get onto truthforlife.org, you can order some or many and have them out as a great tool. Share the gospel with people. People need to hear the word, and it's the time is drawing nigh, isn't it? Today is the day of salvation for many, and they need to hear. And so one tool in your hand could be this. It's The Man on the Middle Cross, Are You Going to Heaven? And you'll find it at truthforlife.org.

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0: I wonder if you desire the Lord desperately. St. Augustine said that it's easy to want things from the Lord and yet not want the Lord himself, as though the gift could ever be preferable to the giver. Well, of course not. The Lord is always preferred above the actual thing he can give us. We thank him for the gifts that he does give. We thank him that he's attentive to us and our needs, that his eyes are on us like, the loving Savior that he is. But he himself is greater than any kind of gift that he could give us. Just to sit at his feet and to worship him himself, one of the greatest things and one of the greatest activities we could ever have in this life is to sit at the feet of Jesus and worship him. And remember, you can want things from him, but it should never compare to him himself.
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1: You guys bring me closer to God every day. 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

Hope you're having a good start to your day today. I'm so glad to spend some of it with you. I'm Les Moore. Let's get to our devotional, shall we? Our Devo to Go, I like to call it. James chapter 1, verse 5 says, if any of you lacks wisdom, let him ask of God, who gives to all liberally and without reproach, and it will be given to him. So let me ask you, have you ever prayed to God for wisdom or maybe for more wisdom? I'm sure you have. I think every one of us who reads the whole Bible, when we come to this verse, I think we all stop and we pray and ask for wisdom or more wisdom still, because the promise is from God that he will give it, and he will give it liberally and gladly. And so maybe you're thinking, you know, Les, I've asked, I've prayed, so why do I still feel so foolish? Why do I still feel so unwise? Well, my response would be this, that you're probably a whole lot wiser than you're giving yourself credit for, really. You know, you're walking by God's word and by the leading of the Holy Spirit, and you're probably applying biblical principles to your life the best that you can, walking by grace, and that's very wise. I mean, sure, there are definitely measures of wisdom, and some people are, you know, they clearly show themselves to be very, very wise, and some people do have more understanding than others, for sure. But Proverbs 1 says, a wise person will hear and increase learning, but fools despise wisdom and instruction. So you believe in God, you trust in God, you live by his word, you're growing in it as well. My friend, you're already living wisely. So keep asking, keep going, and keep growing supernaturally, naturally. And feel free to read and meditate on James 1:5 yourself.

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0: Well, in studio, I've got the honor and the privilege of talking to Brent Campbell. He is the president of Trans World Radio, or TWR Canada, which is actually a global ministry. I'm looking at a map as we speak. Well, first of all, welcome to the light.
1: Yeah, thank you so much for having us. Real pleasure.
0: I know from firsthand experience, because I mentioned on the air previously, that I actually served a short-term mission with TWR. Mm-hmm. It was a real delight down in the Caribbean, and my dad used to always tease me, Brent. He'd say, because when I applied and I was accepted at Trans World Radio, I thought I was going to Africa, to Swaziland.
1: Yeah, for sure.
0: Yeah, and then they said, no, actually, we're going to send you to Bonaire, to the Caribbean. And my dad said, well, now that's a tough assignment. He said, why don't you go to, like, Northwest Territories? And I said, Dad, it's not my fault they're sending me there. Are you guys still involved in Bonaire?
1: Yeah, so Bonaire has been kind of a heart for Latin America in terms of radio. It's one of our most powerful AM stations that broadcasts across Latin America. And we've done, TWR Canada has done amazing work in many different countries across Latin America. But Cuba is kind of a hub for us for, you know, 40 years of partnership. And Bonaire has been just on the hearts and all the content of many, many Cuban listeners. And it's very exciting.
0: Well, I know for a fact some listeners are going to be bone what? Bone where?
1: Right.
0: Not even familiar with this little Dutch island in the southern part of the Caribbean. But, Brent, why don't we just take some time? We don't have a lot of time today, but we really want to get to know Trans World Radio better, mm-hmm. TWR Canada better, and just the ministry around the world. And so, like, in a nutshell, we mentioned Bonaire to start, mm-hmm. reaching Cuba, reaching, you know, even parts of Latin America. Where else are you, and what's, in a nutshell, is going on with TWR? Because I know you've been around a long time, and we need people to be familiar with your work.
1: Yeah, so I'm the president and CEO of Trans World Radio Canada, and we're one of many partners, TWR partners, around the world. And many people don't know the type of coverage that TWR does through all its levels of partnership. Mm-hmm. They just did a study in 2023, 4.3 billion potential listeners across the world, wow. through AM, shortwave, FM, digital media, online radio, even AI being used in Russia to reach Buddhists. This is a huge ministry. And TWR Canada is really proud to say that we have been assisting the church for 52 years to preach the gospel in some of the hardest, most hostile places through media. And this year in 2026, 25 different countries funding ministries in 25 different countries, assisting the church to do the very work of the Great Commission that we are all called to be a part of.
0: My understanding in the past was that Trans World Radio, as one of the major missionary radio entities in the world, you had big, robust transmitters. You were beaming the gospel through both shortwave and AM radio, and just going hundreds and hundreds, if not thousands of miles in some cases, through shortwave. Where do you stand technologically now? Because now we have the internet, we have streaming, things like that. What is TWR, what is Trans World Radio doing these days?
1: Well, it's where the people are and what is the best medium to reach the people, in what language, and you know, we have topographical type situations where shortwave would not work. We need to go to digital, or internet is not available in some areas of the world. Like, we in North America have a very robust system of internet and infrastructure for digital. Africa, in vast areas, don't have that. Think of the Amazon jungle. They don't have that. In Europe, being on physical radio is becoming very expensive. So they're moving to digital. But there are places that are totally hostile, and they have to use encrypted SD cards. Like, we have to go with the means and the technology to reach the people where it can be best utilized. Mm-hmm. And so when I think of radio, I think of our work in Suriname, right, which is the top part of Latin America, yeah. squished between Brazil and South Ghana and Ghana. Shortwave is the only way, right? Different technologies, AM wouldn't work, the trees are there, you know, FM wouldn't work because, you know, just the region and the way that the waves work. So the indigenous people there that are excited to be the next missionaries into the Amazon jungle, they're using shortwave to reach hundreds of miles deep to tribes that they've delivered radios to, and shortwave is the only technology that would really work there.
0: Shortwave seems like really old-fashioned technology, yeah. but the thing of it is, it's still a technology. When I left Bonaire and I came back to Alberta, I bought a shortwave radio because I missed my colleagues and I missed everybody so much. I bought a shortwave and I just listened to the morning show as if I was there in Alberta. It was the funniest thing, and it was my first firsthand experience with how shortwave can still work. So I think it's neat that you're still using it to reach, you know, whomever, like whatever people group that you're able to cover. Yeah. Are you working, I'm just curious, with Galcom at all? Do you have like the fixed-tuned radios to get it in the hands of people that you want to find you specifically?
1: Yeah, we work with a lot of different organizations, and we have a great history with organizations like Galcom. You know, they bring speciality, and they bring, you know, really localized solutions for different regions. But our partnerships are vast because, you know, we can reach more people together. Mm-hmm. And there are definitely organizations that have specialized skills that maybe we do not have the right people in the right way. Like, I think of Suriname Shortwave. There was a guy in Texas, and he was like one of few that could fine tune this old technology for the best use in the Amazon. And he was the guy to do it. And he's laying out all of the grid work and the computers and stuff to do this stuff in the heat of Texas for 3 months. Those kind of people we need, and TWR utilizes. And so we just want to partner with who can help us reach the most people and get the job done.
0: Well, let's talk a little bit more about that. And maybe somebody's got their interest piqued. You said, those are the kind of people I need. Maybe there's somebody who's listening who says, here I am, send me. We're talking with Brent Campbell. He is the president of Transworld Radio Canada. And they, as a group, are in Alberta. They're touring around. I'll share a little bit of some dates coming up and things like that on the other side of this break.
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Welcome back, Brent Campbell of TWR, which is Transworld Radio Canada, with me. And they are in the province, and they are touring around different churches. They're going to be at the Edmonton First Church of the Nazarene May the 2nd, which is a dessert night, Saturday, May the 2nd. And you can just get onto twr.ca and click on events. You'll see where they're traveling to, and maybe you can find them, catch them, learn more about them. As I said, my story was that I was a radio student at SAIT in Calgary, and that's when I got to know the Lord. And I thought,

0: But it'd be great to serve the Lord in radio, and didn't know at the time that there were no Christian radio stations full-time in Canada. I thought, I'll just go to the States, and I didn't know that you needed a green card for something like that. But a student in my class who was from Africa said, Les, there's this really awesome radio mission called Transworld Radio. He goes, I would hear them in his home country, Zimbabwe. And so I looked into it that way and found out that there was a representative for TWR in Western Canada. We met, and he... Long story short, your group accepted me, and I was on a short-term mission. It was the best 3 years of my life. Mm. And you mentioned, you know, these are the kind of people you could use, you know, whether it be technical or on-air type of people. Before we learn more about the scope of what TWR has done around the world, like, what are some of the kind of people that you do need? Like, when you have to fill in, because we talked about a fellow that I used to work with, McDaniel Phillips, who's just a brilliant broadcaster. You're going to be retiring soon. Well, he's going to need to be replaced, and that person's going to need to be replaced, etc. If you're looking for personnel, what are you looking for?
1: Yeah, well, TWR Canada, or any partnership around the world through our TWR partners, you know, we are a mission sending organization. We send people around the world into these places where we need people to run radio stations. We need engineers to help develop new technologies and how best to link satellite locations in some of the most hardest places. People to run generators, people that just are networkers that can be advocates on the ground, people that specialize in different languages. Like we, TWR, through its global partners, we're 300-plus different languages our material translated in over 190 countries. A lot of missionaries that are abroad, but we also have missionaries that are at home. They're serving in IT ways. They're serving as representatives. They're serving in just amazing connections to churches. We have pastoral backgrounds. It's God can use, and anyone that is willing to go, and different organizations serve in different ways. And TWR is a very robust way, whether it's radio technology or, you know, working with churches. We have a lot of positions available.
0: So the best way to find out more would be online, I guess. Just go to twr.ca.
1: That's right. Awesome. That's right.
0: You know, one thing that we see in the news a lot these days, Brent, is obviously in Iran right now.
1: Mm-hmm.
0: And you hear a lot about China as well because of the strength of the Chinese industry. And you hear about, like, EV cars coming into Canada and so on and so forth. Yet they're both part of the 1040 window.
1: Yeah.
0: Are you making any inroads at all in those nations by example?
1: Yeah. So TWR Canada, like I was mentioning, the 25 countries that we work in, many are in the 1040 window. Mm-hmm. And not many people realize that 7,541 unreached people groups. And these are in countries that are 5% less Christian. And so this is the work that we do to immobilize what church is there, what Christians are there with technology. And China is a perfect example of that. What started 30 years ago as radio into a very hostile to Christianity, communist country, has turned into an on-the-ground movement supporting the underground church there with a seminary-level program. Mm-hmm. Where they become the next leaders in the underground church. China, it's an interesting place. They, you know, 20 years ago, it was extremely hostile. And then they realized, okay, the church is actually growing because we're being so tough. So we're just going to promote government churches there. But on the surface, you see Christianity very controlled, very monitored. But it's the underground church that is really discipling. It's really growing. They're the ones reaching the rural areas. And we just had a missionary that was arrested and in prison there for 9 weeks just before I came there. And it was horrible for her.
0: A TWR.
1: Yeah. Wow. So she was Chinese. Yeah. She was running our SOTA program, which is seminary on the air, working with the underground church, working with students there. And she was arrested. And they didn't tell her why. And it was a horrible experience for her. And when she was released, they only said, just don't do anything in secret. We know where your family are, and we know how to get you, and it will be worse next time. Mm. And we had to pull her out. She was really, really messed up, and it was a really sad situation. But where God redeems, she found out that she had a very aggressive form of breast cancer while she was in prison there. We pulled her out. she got diagnosed, and the very treatment that she needed was never available in China. She would have been on a waiting list perhaps for a year. She would have died there. So God brought her back. She's getting healing here in Canada, and if she could get on a plane tomorrow, she'd be there. Her heart is to reach China for Christ.
0: Amazing. Yeah. What about in the Middle East and Iran?
1: So, yeah, again, almost 40 years we've been ministering to the church that is in Iran, and right now, estimates are saying that 1 million people a year are getting saved through the underground church there in Iran. They say 5 million in the last 5 years. And the country is closed right now. It's very hard. We've been doing an on-the-ground ministry through, you know, Iranians that are coming out of the country, and we do conferences, and we support and resource the church, and then they go back into the country and are just passionately delivering the gospel. And a digital ministry, which is kind of... it's interesting right now because they've shut off the internet, but the opportunities through satellite to continue to connect through social media, which is a great way to connect inside a closed country like that through VPN and other resources like SD cards. I want to share a really cool story. When I came to TWR, the first kind of thing that I was exposed to our Persian ministry was this little book of John, and it's covered in sweat, and I'm just like, what is this? Found out, long story short, there was a guy that came to one of our conferences that were being held at some of our conference centers in Armenia. And he was a man who came to know the Lord through one of the conferences, but he was a print shop worker, a government print shop worker in Iran. Paper is actually illegal. You have to get it through the government. Ink is actually illegal, all monitored because they want to, you know, make sure that the literature being produced is appropriate for Muslim-speaking world, Islam, the Ayatollah. He got saved. He realizes that he has a tool that can be used to print literature. And so for 9 months, sourcing through black market, getting ink, getting little certificates for energy, for electricity, because everything's monitored there. And in the middle of the night, printing 400 little small books of John, then smuggles them out of the country on train, saran wrapped to his body, to come to our conferences so that we can give them to underground leaders that are there so they can smuggle it back in. And so this little book, Sweat of a Persian Man, just for huge consequences if he ever was caught. It would have been his life, but so passionate to use what he has, the tools that he has, to resource the underground church there in China, in Iran. Amazing.
0: The things we just don't know about living in Canada, right?
1: Yeah, absolutely.
0: Not even. And yet, to our shame, sometimes we won't even make it to church because we're tired that morning.
1: Yeah. The church, I'm obviously broad stroking it, but I think we as Canadians, we like to be comfortable. Yeah. We like to be in control. Mm. We love to know that our churches, we do missions. We have some missionaries, and, I give a little bit of money to them. But there's a stat that is just so staggering. It actually came out in 2023 that out of the billions of dollars that North America, so Canada and U.S., give towards missions, 1.7% of it goes to the 1040 window, the most hostile places. And this is why we're not really making gains of that 7,541, because it's uncomfortable to go to these places. It's uncomfortable to think, okay, I want to be able to meet the person, and they should be able to come and stand in the pulpit and hear the stories personally, all those connections. But it's the people in Iran, it's the people in China, it's the people in Nigeria using these tools to reach. You'll never meet them, but they're doing the work that we could never do, and we resource them through media. And this is where I get excited, because if the church can understand that there's a bigger story than what they see, that's where, God can inspire to go, to give, to be an advocate for.
0: That's Brent Campbell. He's the president of TWR Canada, Trans World Radio. And you can learn more when you get online. Go to twr.ca. And just wanted to say thank you for coming in, taking the time to do that. I know you're touring around and you're sharing events and so on and so forth. People can be praying for you as well. And I would just encourage you, learn more about TWR. It's worth it. A fantastic mission. And like you said, a sending ministry. And people need to be prayerful about maybe getting involved and praying for and or giving towards the ministry at twr.ca. So Brent, thanks so much.
1: Thank you. Thank you so much.
2: God's love is like an ocean. You can see its beginning, but not its end. 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
1: Welcome to Focus on the Family's weekend broadcast. We hope the following program will challenge you and encourage you in your faith journey.
2: You got to make sure Jesus is part of your marriage. And within the dialogue at the wedding in Cana, I love it where Mary says, do whatever he tells you.
1: Well, that's British evangelist J. John with an insightful message for how you can strengthen your marriage. We're so glad you've joined us today for Focus on the Family with Jim Daly. I'm John Fuller.
3: J. John always brings such great stories, and it was extra special to have his wife, Killy, join us for this show. And we're so glad they made the long journey across the pond from London to be with us in studio to talk about their 42 years of marriage, which we all celebrate. We love marriage here at Focus on the Family. We're actually accused of making an idol out of marriage, and to that we say, of course not. But we want you to thrive in Christ in your marriage relationship, and that's why we're here. In 2025 alone, Focus on the Family helped strengthen almost 500,000 marriages. I'm so grateful for that. Those are couples in all stages, whether your marriage is in crisis, your marriage needs a little tune-up, or you're just looking for ways to love your spouse better. We have resources that will fit that entire spectrum, from our Hope Restored Marriage Intensives, our amazing team of Christian counselors, and our Focus on the Family broadcast app. We have something for your family, and I think you're really going to enjoy this show.
1: I would agree, and J. John has been here before, always well-received by our audience. He has an evangelist's heart. He's brought the good news of Jesus Christ to 70 countries and has written over 50 books, over 1 million copies in print in 13 languages. And you're really in for a treat because, Jim, I mean, Killy really brought out this wonderful heart for this guy that we've known. We've got more details about J. John and all the evangelistic work he does, as well as the Focus on the Family resources Jim mentioned, on our website. And with that, Jim, here's how you began today's program with J. John and his wife, Killy.
3: J. John and Killy, welcome to Focus on the Family. It's great to have you.
2: Jim, thank you for having us. And John, wonderful to be here with you.
4: So fun. Thanks for having us.
3: It is wonderful. You know, we've aired you on Focus on the Family many, many times, and the listeners love you. Yeah. I can just say it that way. You're always at the top of the responses that people provide Focus, and they just love you. Of course, part of it's your accent, right?
2: Well, thank you, Jim. It reminds me of when Jesus rode on a donkey into Jerusalem. You know that the donkey thought it was all about him, and he was so excited, and he thought to himself, why was I locked up all these years? The people love me. They adore me. They don't even want me to get my feet dirty, so they're laying down their clothes. But we all know, don't we, what happened to the donkey when the donkey got to Jerusalem.
3: That is hilarious.
2: You never ever heard of him again.
1: No, that was the end of it.
2: And we just carry Jesus, don't we,
3: that's
2: Jim?
3: So good, man. That's good. And you guys are here and we're talking about marriage. And Killy, it's so good to have you because you're not always out there publicly, right?
4: No, that's right. Yeah, that's right, Jim. And it's an honor to be here. And yes, often you use the analogy of, sorry, I'm looking at my husband. use the analogy of there's a surprised woman behind a successful man.
2: Yes.
3: I like that, a surprised woman.
2: Surprised woman.
3: Jean can feel your pain.
2: Yeah. And, yes.
3: But you've been married 42 years.
2: We have. We've got the silver medal, but we're going for gold.
3: Going for gold. That's good. And it's all been wonderful, right?
2: Well, 41 happy years.
3: Out of 42.
2: Yeah, I think that first year, Jim, was tough. You know, at Christmas time, when you bring a Christmas tree into your home, you have to rearrange the furniture.
3: Yeah.
2: But when you bring another person into your life, you've got to rearrange a lot more. And it does take time and it takes adjustment to do that. Killy, you threw the salad spoons at me.
4: Well, yes, that's not my finest hour.
3: Yeah, we're kind of just putting all the bad stuff out there right at the front. But did you, well, I guess the question is, did you strike gold? Did you hit him?
4: No. No. No, fortunately. I mean, that would be terrible.
3: So you're not a good thrower of sperms. Yeah.
4: No, no.
3: But let me start a little back at when you met. And I understand a key part of your courtship was in part you giving your life to Christ.
4: Yes.
3: Describe that, because that is so powerful.
4: Oh, thank you. Yes. So I was brought up in a Christian family. But by the time I sort of hit 17, I was kind of... Well, I put Jesus on hold, I say, you know, that I just, it just didn't seem relevant at that time in my life. So roll on, I started at college. I was doing hotel management, and my father in the vacation, he was a pastor actually, he said to me, why don't you open up a coffee shop in the church hall, which was right in the center of Cambridge, which is a very busy university town.
3: Yeah, brilliant.
4: And the one thing he didn't mention was I would have to share the hall with the international student outreach that goes on in Cambridge, where the churches get together to reach out to all the overseas students who are coming to learn English.
3: So your dad had a little bit of a scheme there, maybe.
4: I think he maybe did. He's never confessed it.
3: Yeah, right.
4: So I had to hand the keys over to this international outreach, to the leader of the first 2 weeks of the team. And I think the first thing I couldn't believe was students my age giving up their summer vacation to tell people about Jesus. I mean, that was the first thing. I was like, why would you even do that? Mm. And so we got chatting with the team leader. And one thing led to another. He kept saying, you know, you must come to one of the, you know, meetings that we're holding. I'm like, no, no, far too busy. You know, no, no, no, no, no. And I sat down one evening and I just said to my mum, actually, I said, I'm going. And I went to this meeting, and it was one of those things that, you know, it's the early 80s where you had drama and you had singing and you had, and it all was speaking to me. It was like my life being laid in front of me, and I was the first person to respond. Mm. So I was followed up by my now husband.
3: Now, that's an important part of the story. You called it pastoral encouragement follow-up.
2: Absolutely.
3: I mean, was it as pure as it sounds, or did you have a little scheme going?
2: Well, when I first met Killy, I realized she came from generations of missionaries and evangelists, and I realized that she was sitting on the fence. And sitting on the fence, Jim, is very uncomfortable place to be.
3: Yeah.
2: And if you're sitting on a fence, you've got to electrocute the fence.
3: Yeah. Killy, let me ask you this question, because so many people listening might have kids in that zone, 19, 20, somewhere in their 20s, and they're on the fence. They're not, you know, they're living where you were living. What encouragement would you give to the Christian parents to say, hold fast, don't give up hope,
4: yes, exactly,
3: do this
4: that.
3: Or that? What kind of advice would you give them for their wayward child?
4: I would definitely say prayer. Prayer, I think, is the key. And there's that beautiful verse, you know, trust in the Lord, don't lean on your own understanding. And I think for our kids, it's so easy to lean on the circumstances that we see them in at this moment. Don't do that. Trust God. And, you know, the Lord knows. And I love that story of the Emmaus Road, where the, you know, those two on the road are walking what appears to be away from Jerusalem. And they're not sort of, you know, they're not, they should be in Jerusalem waiting, you know, and everything. But they are walking away, but Jesus walks with them.
3: Mm.
4: And I think sometimes we have to remember that although our children appear to be walking away, Jesus is often closer to them than we realize.
3: It's such a good thing to remember and not to lose hope and
4: not to express
3: that loss of hope to those kids.
2: Absolutely,
4: yeah,
2: Jim.
4: Yeah, no, don't try and argue with them or anything. that doesn't get anywhere. Yeah.
2: I'm reminded of that story, Jim, of this mother who raised her son as a believer. He was super bright, went to university as a teenager and rejected his mother's Christian faith and got involved in all sorts of philosophies and alternative lifestyle. And his mother just prayed. But she didn't know that he was very intrigued by this street preacher.
3: Mm.
2: Yeah, interesting, you know, if you walk past the street preacher, you're going, oh dear, what are they doing? But he was intrigued by this street preacher and wanted to go and hear him as often as he could. And the mother just prayed. Anyway, 9 years later, he has an epiphany and he's totally transformed. And the mother's name is Monica and her son's name is Saint Augustine.
1: Oh,
3: way to put that story together. Yeah, I mean, that's beautiful. Yeah. You know, one of the prolific thinkers and writers in Christian history.
2: Yes.
3: Jay, let me ask you, you grew up Greek. Of course I saw the film, My Big Fat Greek Wedding, I think it was called. And
2: yes,
3: is
2: it
3: true,
2: it
3: the Windex thing about spraying Windex on injuries?
2: Well, Jim, when that movie came out, it was very popular. And friends of mine said, oh, Jay John, is that what Greek culture is like? And I said, no, it's worse. And, you know, that's culture... funny. I'm sure many of your listeners will agree, can be very restricting and can be very suffocating. Mm. My mother is a travel agent for guilt trips. So, you know, I only have to call my mother and, you know,
3: within
2: a minute or two, she's making me feel guilty about something.
3: Right. But you've managed that so well. But how did that shape your view of marriage? I mean, you're a young man, you've living in this Greek family, and they have a particular idea of marriage and how marriages come together. And in that context, I mean, the in-law battles can be tough.
2: Oh,
3: and it sounds like you're describing a bit of that.
2: Oh, they were tough. I mean, when I introduced Killy to my parents, I mean, it was awful, wasn't it, Killy?
4: It was. It was brutal, actually.
1: Wow.
4: But God's grace, I think, protected us from not becoming bitter. So they didn't come to the wedding. They didn't come.
2: Because Killy's English, and they wanted me to marry a Greek Cypriot.
3: And it meant that much to them.
2: Yes.
3: That they wouldn't even come to the wedding.
2: No.
3: That had to be crushing for you.
2: Yeah.
3: I mean, really.
4: Yeah, no, it is. When I think back, I really do believe in God's grace.
2: It is God's grace.
4: Because we've, over the years, the relationship has improved. So, you know, for those who go through this, who are listening, you know, don't give up hope. And that verse from Romans.
2: Yes, God spoke to us through this verse in Romans, where it says, as much as it lies within you, keep the peace. And we felt the Lord said to us, don't judge them for the way they're reacting to you. As much as it lies within you, keep the peace.
3: Yeah.
2: And so we're like, okay, we've got to keep the peace. Let's honor them as best as we can. Mm. And I think the Lord has sustained us.
3: Well, I think we have a good basis for the families you're coming from. Let's turn into the marriage side of this. You do talk humorously about being married 42 years and 41 of them being so happy. Let's, of course, go to that 1 year. You weren't doing so well. But it's this idea in the early part of marriage, a lot of traps can be set because you are trying to rearrange the furniture for Christmas and somebody new coming into your life. And it does change people. I think let's start with the spiritual concept of all this. Why did God do it this way? Why does he bring two different people together who think they have very little difference until they start, you know, brushing their teeth together in the morning and making meals together, and you find out, oh my gosh, she is not like me at all. So the why question, why did God do this?
2: Well, it helps produce the fruit of the Holy Spirit, Jim.
3: Bang, that's it.
2: It refines you. It's like sandpaper, just kind of refining you, and it really does. You know, you do... in marriage, you learn to exercise peace, patience, kindness, goodness, gentleness, faithfulness, and self-control.
3: It's kind of where you learn it, in my opinion. It's in marriage, if you're willing.
4: It's true.
2: I think so.
4: Yeah.
2: I think so.
4: I like that, if you're willing. Yes.
2: You're willing.
4: You actually have to be willing. And and I love it. And I'd like to just say that, you know, we are still learning.
3: Sure.
4: You know, I think we can all testify to that.
3: Absolutely.
2: It is. No, couples who are going to get married often say to Killy and me, oh, you know, what advice would you give us? What advice would you give us? And we've come up with four words, actually, Jim. And the first word is respect. I need to respect Killy. Killy needs to respect me. However, I need to be the kind of person that warrants Killy respecting me.
3: That's good.
2: You know, so oh, wow. So what do I need to do? What does Killy need to do? The second word we use is responsibility. Many couples on their wedding day, they say, I do, and then they don't.
3: you know, man, that's good.
2: Yeah. You've got to, because in marriage, on the wedding day, you know, the minister will say, oh, today we witness two becoming one. And then the day after the honeymoon, we discover which one.
3: Yeah, that's for sure.
2: No, but you've got to take responsibility, don't we, Killy?
4: No, it's so true. It's so true. I mean, and yeah, I think every couple would say this. They've got their responsibilities within the house and, you know, and outside of the house and things like that. But then there's also the responsibility you have together, that you know, you work through things together as well. You can't just leave it all to one person. That's the important thing.
3: That's so true.
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3: To grab the listeners and the viewers on YouTube, pull us into those maybe not so comfortable early years, because everybody's going to attach to that, I think. Most people, they're going to say, yep, that's what we did too. What were some of those things dividing you? I mean, the common things. Describe in your situation what was happening that made it not so happy.
2: Well, I think one of us is tidy and one of us wasn't tidy.
3: That's a great way to put that. I need to learn from you how to do that.
2: One of us found that very frustrating and irritating. Mm. And isn't that interesting? Because in some ways, that's a minor thing.
3: Totally.
2: But the minor thing became a major thing.
3: Yeah.
2: And it kind of escalated.
3: Hmm.
4: Yeah, and actually as well, I think you were traveling quite a lot as well. And I think you can both be really tired. and then you decide to have a deep discussion, and it's just not worth it.
3: Yeah, I really don't like those, just for the record.
4: It really is.
1: It seems like that's what married couples are supposed to do, is have deep conversations.
3: No.
4: Deep conversations when they're both absolutely shattered. Mm-hmm. Do not do it. So I think as well, that was a bit of a, you'd be away and I'd be like, right, we need to talk about this. It's like, you know, actually, hang on, let's have a nice good night's sleep and have a cup of coffee somewhere in the next day or something.
3: Kelly, that's really important because you're describing a bitterness, a root of resentment that begins to spin in you.
4: Yes.
3: And this can be the husband or the wife, but there's something going on. Now you're not feeling treated fairly. You feel ignored. You feel like you're not being heard. I know I'm hitting all the hot buttons.
4: Yeah.
3: Experience.
4: That's a great way. Actually, that's a great way of describing it. And do you know, I had an older woman who was in my life. She's a wonderful lady. And she came along to me one day and she actually said to me, and I didn't think I was particularly like this, but she said to me fairly early on, I think we had young children, but fairly early on in our marriage, self-pity is a sin.
3: Mm.
4: And I remember being like, I don't think I dwell in self-pity. But you know, that bitterness, that root that starts to take place actually is so dangerous in marriage.
3: It's like a weed.
4: Yes. Yeah. And you're not always aware of it, but it's there, just building, getting tangled up. Mm. And then something else comes along and it's sort of, oh, let's put that in there as well. And so actually that was my wake-up call when she said that, actually. And that was when I thought, no, you have to push into the Lord. Yeah. You have to keep, you know.
3: Yeah, in that regard, though, to me, it always feels like a Y in the road emotionally for that person, whether it's the husband or the wife. And you have to make a choice. You have to decide, A, you have to be aware that this is in me.
4: Yeah.
3: So that's knowing your heart.
4: Yeah.
3: B, am I going to choose to go down this bad path or am I going to find a way to go down a good path?
4: Yeah.
3: And that navigation is so critical.
4: Yeah.
3: And I think a lot of wives, let's put it in that position, you're the wife.
4: Yeah.
3: How do you arrest the weed? How do you pull the weed and move in the better direction with your husband who's demonstrating all this behavior that is really making you angry, and then do it with sincerity and with a Christ-like heart?
4: Do you know, looking back, hindsight's a great thing, isn't it?
2: Yes.
4: But it took me a long time, actually, if I'm really honest. But, you know, it is our identity in Christ, actually, that I think is the root. That once we've grasped that, that we are his child, you know, he loves us, he adores us, he died for us. Once we've really got that and understood it and the whole transforming of the mind, you can relate so much better, whether it's to your husband or to your, well, any relationship, really. But, you know, that knowing who you are. So you're totally secure in who you are. And out of that, dealing with the conflict.
2: And sensitivity, Jim, I think is very important. And I remember I came back from being on a mission and lots of people had come to Christ. And even though I was exhausted, I was exhilarated. And so I come back and I'm telling Killy all of this. Mm. And I remember Killy going, well, should I tell you what my life was like while you were away? I had three screaming children in the car driving to church and I was shouting at them in the car, stop doing that, stop hitting each other. And then getting three children out and saying, hello, God bless you, God bless you. And she said, that's my world.
3: Mm.
2: And it was a wake-up call for me, really. Not that it was inappropriate for me to share what had happened, but to be more sensitive of what was life like for Killy while I was away.
3: How did this is practical stuff for marriage. How did you do that? And men, I'm telling all the women listening, men need to hear somebody say, this is how you do that. Mm-hmm. We don't intuitively figure it out. Mm-hmm. How did you do that? What did you say? How did she feel heard and seen?
2: Again, I like the word intentionality, Jim. I really, even though I came back from missions exhausted, I really tried to be there, to be attentive, and to step up with all the chores that needed doing in the house. how can I help Killy? What can I do? How can I help with the kids? How can I just ease the burden and the stress on her? And I really had to work hard at it because I felt so exhausted.
3: Mm.
2: And that was one thing I would do. And also, we were very good at carving out time. Okay, let's have tomorrow morning off. Let's just go for a walk. Let's just go and have a coffee. We were quite good at that, weren't we?
4: We were. And actually, holidays became a lot more important as well. And I used to call it regrouping. So you know that you have to take time to work at things and not just prioritise ministry or work. You often say that thing about the Lord of the work.
2: Yes. Yes. Sometimes, I mean, look, we're all in ministry, but then there's ministry. But I think those of us in ministry, sometimes the work of the Lord becomes more important than the Lord of the work.
3: Mm. Oh, without a doubt.
2: You know, yeah. And you can have so many irons in the fire that you've actually put the fire out.
3: Yeah.
2: And you need to stoke up the fire.
3: Well, those are good premise.
2: And we wrap our day and our everything that we do from the morning in prayer to the evening in prayer. The first thing we do when we wake up, we're in bed, we wake up, we have a cuddle. That means a hug. We have a hug and then we pray the Lord's Prayer. That's the first thing we do. And then we pray for the family, we pray for the day, and we pray for those who are sick. And we end our night with prayer.
3: Well, that's good advice. And I think that's something everybody could apply who believes in Jesus, because you will see the fruit of the Spirit in your life if you're doing those things. And I want to come back next time and continue the discussion and talk about these things that we can do in marriage that really predicts a great outcome, a happy marriage for a long time. Some people are going, I can't even imagine that. But actually, you
2: can. Till death do us part.
3: Amen. So we'll pick up next time if you're willing to stick it out with us here, and we'll continue the discussion. Thanks for being with us.
2: Thank you.
3: Well, Jay John and Killy are a remarkable couple and such great guests. I love hearing their love for the Lord and for marriage and their great stories. And for everyone listening, Focus on the Family is here to help you thrive in your marriage. And we have amazing resources available to you, like our team of Christian counselors, our Hope Restored Marriage Intensives, and so much more. If you need encouragement today, don't hesitate. Give us a call or stop by the website. We'd love to hear from you. In fact, we just heard from Teresa in Michigan. Her note to us was really remarkable. She said, Focus on the Family has been a steady, God-given companion through my life, guiding me as a young mom, strengthening me through the heartbreak of losing my husband, and shaping the way I raise my children with grace and biblical truth. Through every season, I found encouragement, practical help, and a reminder that I was never walking alone. Looking back, I can see how God used your broadcast to steady my heart, deepen my faith, and keep pointing me and my family toward God's faithfulness.
1: Mm. What a tremendous note.
3: Yeah, and it's an amazing testimony. 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
1: 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You're going to enjoy the conversation, and thanks for being here. I'm John Fuller.
3: John, we were so delighted to have our friends from across the pond here with us in studio, and they always bring such great stories, and they radiate the love of Jesus Christ, and that's what we want to help share with you, and to do that through your own marriage. 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
1: 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And let's go ahead and continue the conversation with Jay John and his wife, Kelly, on today's episode of Focus on the Family with Jim Daly.
3: Well, Jay John and Kelly, welcome back to Focus on the Family. So good to have you.
2: Thank you so much, Jim.
3: You know, you left off last time with something I want to pick up with, and that is praying together. Mm-hmm. And the research, you know, we're going to dig in a little more on that research, because we hear so often a couple that is praying together is most likely to avoid divorce. That one thing, if they do it together, compared to all marriage types, secular marriages, Christian marriages, nominal Christian marriage, when you look at it, and if that is a regular practice of theirs, that divorce rate is extremely low compared to every other married type. So in that context, how do you make that practical? You shared with us at the end, but go back and refresh our memory.
2: Sure. This is something, Jim, that Kelly and I have practiced for 42 years. And I'd like just to say to any listener who's now feeling guilty, who's feeling, oh my word, well, we've never done that. And in fact, some friends of ours this week said to us that in the 40 years they've been married, they don't pray together. So look, first of all, I want to lift off any kind of condemnation on anybody and say, well, hopefully in this conversation today, you can start today.
3: Yeah.
2: You know, I often say, when's the best time to plant a tree? Well, the best time to plant a tree was 25 years ago. But the second best time to plant a tree is today.
3: Yeah, that's a good statement.
2: You know, so, yeah, I just wanted to kind of diffuse any sense of condemnation if anyone is listening. But we got into this routine and practice of praying in the morning and praying in the evening. And if I just quickly run through how we do it, we wake up in the morning, we have a hug, we pray the Lord's Prayer. That's what we do. And what's great about the Lord's Prayer in it is that line, forgive us our sins as we forgive those who sin against us. It's so good just to kind of make sure there's no unforgiveness there, because unforgiveness is very toxic. And we've got to make sure that we don't have it in our hearts. We then proclaim some promises. We then pray for our family. We pray for our team. We pray for those people who are sick. We pray for those who don't know Jesus. And we get up. We then do our stretches. I'm just letting everyone
3: know. Oh, this is good. I need to stretch.
2: Yeah, go on, Killy. We stretch.
4: We stretch. Can I just say to the young families, the young parents that are listening in, or, you know, young married couples, this is our routine now. We've always prayed together at the beginning of the day and the end of the day. And that is our recommendation. It doesn't matter, you know, what you're going through, if you can get that just couple of minutes together to pray, just start with that. But no, we do our stretches now because we're at that stage in life. We have grandchildren now that you kind of need to
3: do it.
17: Okay.
2: So stand tall.
17: So pray, but also stretch if you
2: can. Yeah, we do our stretches. We then have breakfast, and while we're having breakfast, we listen to scripture. So that's how routine, that's what we do. So we listen to scripture while we're having some breakfast, and then we get on with the rest of the day. And we will frequently pray together during the day. Whenever a concern or an issue arises, the first thing we would do is

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1: Time with the Lord. You know, as a couple, it's important to pray together, but also as individuals, because the Lord does such important work in each of us. We were talking about, us saying about self-pity and things like that, that someone told me it was a sin. And I think it's so important to make sure that we're renewing our minds individually and our relationship with the Lord, because if the Lord's first in our life and the Lord's first in our husband's life, it's going to make it so much easier in the marriage.
2: Yeah.
1: Rather than the other distractions that we can have.
2: Or blaming the partner.
1: Yes, that's it.
2: Let me take us back. You mentioned this, Kelly. I want to highlight this for the young parents, you know, those that are struggling with time management. We all have been there if we've had kids. Mm-hmm. And, there's a time where the pace is ridiculous.
1: Yeah.
2: You know, if you've got two kids, three kids under four or five, that's a lot of management. And moms typically pick up that responsibility, and dads are helping hopefully where they can. But in that kind of season, what do you do to keep communication going? Because by the time you've taken care of everything and done all the things that the home needs done, you lay back in bed and it's basically look at each other and go, good night.
1: Yeah.
2: And then you wake up and start the next day in that season. So what can you do for the young marrieds with kids to keep your sanity and do the things that we're doing and find time to do it?
1: Yeah. You know, it's so important to carve out time to be together. There's often talk of date nights, and actually they are important. And, you know, it's easy when you haven't got children to have a date night. But once the children arrive, it can be a lot harder because you have to maybe get a babysitter or you have to, you know. But the point is to be intentional in having that date night, even if it means sitting down with a nice meal when the kids have gone to bed or whatever, and just having time together. So that would be my first kind of thing, you know, date night thing. And then I think, you know, just do little things.
2: Mm.
1: So even if it's grabbing something, you know, a coffee and just having a sit down and a chat to try and communicate while the kids are playing or whatever, you know, that can help. And I would always say to those young mums, look, even if you can only get one verse in your head in the day, just try and do that. There's loads of apps now. We're so fortunate that'll just ping up a verse of the day or whatever. Just try and...
3: Or listen to worship in the car.
1: Or listen to worship in the car. Or, mind you, we used to listen to Adventures in Odyssey with our kids in the car.
2: There's the impact of Odyssey. It's the most popular thing.
1: The cassettes in the car.
3: We grew up with those.
1: They were like lifesavers.
3: They were.
2: Hey, we're just releasing a new movie. It's going to be great. Animated.
1: Great.
2: Yeah, so it'll be
1: amazing.
2: Good, along with more episodes.
1: Yes, but, you know, you can have...
3: And McGee and Me and all
1: those.
2: Oh, yeah.
1: You know, so all those things. But, you know, so that there can be things that you can be doing that are keeping your mind, you know, because otherwise I found myself singing the Thomas the Tank Engine, you know, tune when the kids weren't even in the car.
2: Right.
1: And it's, so if you can have on worship or more, you know, uplifting things, it's just so important.
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5: Financial Moments with Tom Copeland.
6: Judas is a Christian who believes that the money he earns is his because he works hard for his money, and therefore he can spend his money as he wishes, often on things that he really doesn't need. Judas gives very little to God's work, and he has never studied God's word on finances. And Judas is not aware of Deuteronomy 8, 17, and 18, which states, "You may say to yourself, my power and my strength of my hands have produced this wealth for me, but remember the Lord your God, for it is God who gives you the ability to produce wealth." Judas clearly has a secular perspective on money, not a biblical perspective. Judas needs to understand that God owns everything and that he is a steward of what God has entrusted to him. Haggai 2:8 says, "The silver is mine and the gold is mine, declares the Lord Almighty." Question: do you, perhaps unknowingly, have a secular perspective on money? To learn more, go to CopelandFinancialMinistries.org or follow us on Facebook, Instagram, or Twitter under Bible Finance.
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4: 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Let's resume now with the balance of today's programming.
5: Let me ask you, if we move to the mid-years, you know, the kids are pretty self-sufficient now. They may be in, grade 10, 11, 12.
6: Yeah, right.
5: They're kind of forming into their little adulthood. And so there's an independence that comes with that. How do you two stay together in that phase of parenting and marriage where, you know, you've been so committed to the young kids?
6: Yeah.
5: And they've taken so much time, which is all good. It's not bad.
6: Yeah.
5: But many couples can drift apart. And some of that drift is accelerated at that point.
6: Yes.
5: How do you intentionally stay together when your kids are right at the perch of empty nesting?
7: Such good questions, Jim. Throughout all of this, if we don't live by priorities, we're going to live by pressures.
5: Mm.
7: So it's making a choice on what those priorities are. One of the prayers that Killy and I frequently pray is, Lord, guide our steps and guide our stops. Sometimes you have to stop something in order to step into something.
5: Mm-hmm.
7: But because frequently we're all overloaded, there is no space, there's no time. So I think we do need to have that freedom to stop something in order to step into something.
5: Yeah.
7: Otherwise, it's overwhelming.
5: In fact, the Lord spoke to you while you were at church about doing something.
7: Yes.
5: And it fits in this stops and starts place. What did he ask you to do, and how did you hear that, and how did you respond to it?
7: Well, we were in church, and the pastor got up, and he said, oh, just before the service commences, I'm sorry to bring this to your attention, but we are desperate. We're desperate for more volunteers to help with the babies, and we need more volunteers to serve coffee. And I remember hearing him and going, I cannot believe the pastor is sharing all this kind of stuff just before we're going to worship the Lord. And I thought, what kind of a church is this that people don't volunteer?
5: You're digging your own hole.
7: As I thought that, I felt it boof, boof, like this quiver in my liver. And I knew it wasn't the pizza from the night before. You know, you just get
5: bang,
7: this stirring like this. And I turned around and looked at the man behind me. And he looked at me like, why are you looking at me? And I thought, well, maybe the word came from the stage. But you know how you sit in the chairs and sometimes you lean over? I thought, well, maybe I leaned over and I got the word, but it was meant to be for him.
5: Oh, you're hoping? Because I don't want to do the coffee.
7: No. And the whole service, I had this like little saying, sign up for coffee, sign up for coffee. And I'm like, Lord, I'm not a barista. I really am not a barista. But I knew. And at the end of the service, Killy goes, what is wrong with you? You fidgeted the whole service. So I said, well, Killy, the Lord wants you and me to sign up for coffee. And Killy goes, do you think I'm stupid? He wants you to sign up for coffee.
5: Good response.
7: And I said, well, you can't let me do it on my own. And so we went to sign up for coffee. The lady saw us. She starts laughing. She says, you can't sign up for coffee. You're never here because we preach most weekends. And I said, well, actually, we go to church once a month because the other three weekends we're ministering in other churches. And I said, look, we're here once a month, every month, so we'll sign up for coffee. And we signed up and we realized we have to arrive early to set the whole thing up. This is not like going to happen by itself.
5: It's getting worse.
7: Worse. And then I didn't like the coffee we were serving. So interestingly, I never had it. And I thought, this is not good coffee. So then we started buying our own coffee.
5: For the church.
7: For the church.
5: Yeah.
7: And the coffee cups, your fingers got slightly burnt because they weren't very good coffee cups. So we bought the coffee cups. And they didn't have nice biscuits. So, and we thought, you know, why are they buying the cheapest biscuits? So we bought our own. In other words, we started investing in the ministry.
5: You became a barista.
7: Became a barista. And we met more people. I met more people in 3 years than I had in the previous 17 years. Mm. And after 3 years, I just felt the Lord say, that's it. And I said, no, Lord, I love doing this. And I felt the Lord say, no. It's time.
5: Wow.
7: And I did it. We did it for 3 years.
5: Yeah.
7: And so it's this idea, Lord, guide our steps, guide our stops.
5: Yeah.
7: And it was a great thing, that something that Killy and I could do.
5: I love the back and forth with that, with Killy, you saying, yeah, he's calling you to do that, not me. Yeah.
7: But one of the things that Killy and I have done over the years is that we've run a home group in our home.
5: Yeah.
7: And there was one time when, you know, we knew all these unchurched people. So we started a group called Agnostics Anonymous. Hmm. And we would host this group in our home on a Monday night with 16 unchurched people.
6: Oh, wow.
7: But it was something we did together.
8: Yeah.
7: We hosted it. Killy prepped the meal. We did all that. And I think ownership of something together, it can impact you as a couple.
5: Mm.
7: And we've often, over the years, always tried to do some things where it was 50-50.
5: Right.
7: It wasn't, oh, Jay John's doing 90 and Killy's doing 10. It was something together we would do.
5: Yeah. That's so good. Mm. You know, right at the end here, we touched on the 4 R's last time, but I want to, you know, go a little deeper with the 4 R's because that's really the core of your message, I think, out of the book, wrapped with a lot of great story. But respect, responsibility, romance, resolve. So let's hit those again. With respect, what are you driving at, Jay, when it comes to respect in marriage?
7: Well, the opposite of respect is disrespect. And we've noticed how some couples in public will disrespect their spouse. A harsh word, a tone, just maybe even misrepresenting them, maybe a put down. And you're thinking, wait a minute, goodness, you know, we need to kind of say something about this. And I think sometimes our culture allows disrespect to fester in people's lives, in people's relationships and marriages. No, we don't want disrespect. We want respect.
5: Let me dig into that a little bit, because that, in my read of that, it would be born out of frustration. So that spouse that is showing that disrespect, there's something core underneath that. How do we as a couple deal with those things? So let's say you're at a restaurant and this moment of disrespect occurs and it, you know, the other spouse is like, whoa, where's this energy coming from? What's a good way to manage the respect, disrespect conversation? Like, honey, I hear you, but this isn't the exact great spot to be talking about this.
7: Honesty is the key.
5: Yeah.
7: There have been many occasions when Killy has said to me, I don't like that tone.
5: That's good.
7: And she'll say it very softly. Mm. I don't like that tone. And it's like, you know, and a pin in a balloon. Just that. And then it's like, well, then I have a choice. Yeah. Do I apologize or not apologize? Mm-hmm. Do I start defending? And that's a slippery ground.
5: Yeah.
7: But I think you have to be honest in marriage always. Mm. You know, what you just said hurt me. Did you hear that? What you just said hurt me. And I think we're not always honest in conveying how we feel to each other. And we've endeavored, haven't we, Killy? Mm. Always be honest. Always be ready to apologize. And always be ready to fix anything that appears broken.
5: Yeah, and that's the respect factor. The responsibility, the next R, kind of fits that as well. What's your responsibility in the relationship to fix those things, right? Yeah.
7: Yes, that's right. And the responsibility, you know, there are certain things that Killy does. There are certain things that I do. There are certain things I don't want to do. And so I can be honest about that. I do not want to do the laundry and I'm not doing the ironing. I'm not doing it.
5: You got to coach me. Yeah. I'm doing the laundry right now for me.
7: So, and I've kind of compromised with Killy, and Killy's like, okay, I'm very happy to do the laundry and the ironing, but you've got to do this and this and this. Yeah. And it's like, okay, so I do the trash. I clean all the trash cans. I take all that. That's my job. I do all of that. I clear away the food bin. I do all of that sort of stuff. Yeah. And I think the thing is, compromise is another word. Yeah. Honesty is a key word in marriage. Compromise is another key word in marriage. Mm. You can't have your own way the whole time.
6: I love those verses in the Bible that say, encourage one another, build one another up. You know, if you're doing that, then that's showing respect and the responsibility will flow out of that, that you're, you know, that you feel encouraged and built up. And it's not just one of you doing it to the other. It's both of you doing it to each other. Yeah. Really important.
8: That's good.
6: Yeah.
8: And that kind of lays the foundation for romance, which you mentioned last time, something to do with needing more courtship in marriage.
5: What's on your mind, John?
7: Yes.
5: Romance.
8: That's just the third R, Jim. It's just where we are in the conversation. So
7: absolutely.
8: Talk about the importance of romance and how just in everyday life, especially through the seasons of life, we can be romancing each other.
7: Definitely. And one of the sayings I like saying is, if there was more courting in marriage, there would be fewer marriages in court. Mm. And I think it's this principle of, you know, we romanced each other when we were dating. Oh, we just anticipated the date. There was kind of joy, expectancy. And then you get married and you don't have the same anticipation.
5: What do you want to do Friday?
7: Yeah. Yeah.
8: I don't know.
7: Isn't it? I'm going to watch the game. Let's just
5: so
7: get a pizza.
5: True.
7: Let's just, you know.
5: Let's order out. We'll bring it home and watch the game together. Okay.
7: Yeah. And whereas actually, no. And again, we've used the word several times. Intentionality. I've got to be intentional in wanting to do it, in making time to do it, you know, and enjoy my spouse and enjoy friendship, enjoy conversation. And again, compromise. What makes her happy?
5: Yeah, there you go. Start with that question.
7: Rather than what makes me happy and she's just got to have it.
5: Right. Yeah. No, that's so good. So we covered respect, responsibility, romance. And the last would be my favorite, resolve.
7: Yeah, resolve. and my new word, resolve, resilience.
5: I like that.
7: Yeah. And that threefold cord is not easily broken. And with God, we can make things work.
6: Yeah.
7: With the Lord, we can face any storm that comes. Mm. The resolve is you've made a decision before a storm has come, that if a storm comes, we will rise above it together.
5: Yeah.
7: You make that decision when the sun is shining.
6: Yeah.
7: Hence, let us put on the armor of God.
6: Yes.
7: Helmet of salvation, shield of faith, sword of the spirit, belt of truth, good news of peace on our feet. Yes.
5: Thank you.
6: Yeah.
5: Thanks for being with us.
7: Thank you, Jim. Thank you, John.
6: Thank you to both of you.
5: Wow, J. John and Killy are a remarkable couple. You can hear their love for the Lord and each other with every story they tell. Right at the end, J. John referred to that famous passage in Ephesians 6, verses 12 through 17, about taking up the full armor of God. 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
14: Howdy and welcome to Wildwood. It's a slow Sunday afternoon and the club has filled up Papa Chuck's little shop to the brim. They each are working on some little project, and while they saw or sand or paint, Papa Chuck is doing a little work on them as well.
15: Well, it sounds like you have a pretty good chance at the championship game.
16: Looks like. We're doing great this year.
17: To tell you the truth, it's CJ's pitching that's made the difference.
18: He shoots them over the plate like a bullet.
15: I've seen him do it. You think God always wants you to win?
19: Well, sure. We pray before every practice and every game.
18: I guess. Well, if we do it right, he wants us to win.
15: Do teams that never pray, never think about God, ever win?
16: All the time.
17: Sure they do.
18: Well, that doesn't seem fair.
20: Maybe God wants us to win sometimes and lose sometimes.
18: But if you are a Christian and do what God wants you to do, you'll win.
17: Papa Chuck, which is it?
15: Goose has it right. Sometimes we learn more, grow more from losing than we ever could from winning. The Bible's full of people that have lost or failed, and they were the better for it.
19: But why do we practice if God might want us to lose?
15: Winning or losing is less important than how you do it. A wise old bear taught me that we should work hard, but work to please God. Let him take care of the rest.
16: So we should practice hard and play to please God.
20: I like it. That should be our team motto.
15: Ooh, that would be a great one.
16: Not everyone on the team even believes in God.
15: That makes it especially important that you all play to please God. It may not seem like it, but those on the team that don't believe in God, they're watching you. Watching to see if, well, Christians are any different. Practice hard, play to please God. Do that, and they'll know you're different.
20: I'm ready to paint this.
15: Looks good, Goose. Just sand off the corners a little bit more, and I think you've got it there.
13: Thursday afternoon was their next game. And before they played, they did pray and whispered their new motto to each other.
17: Play hard and play to please God.
13: Things were going very well that day. Their team, the Cavalry, was ahead of the Seagulls, 5-2 at the bottom of the fourth. CJ's pitching, and he's got the hot hand today.
21: Strike two! Timeout! Timeout! Everybody, come in on the pitcher's mound. Come on in, Sammy.
16: What's up, Coach Fox?
22: How you feeling, CJ? How's your shoulder?
16: Good. Tired, but good.
19: We're gonna win this one!
20: Did you see that catch?
22: Yes, I did. Good work, Jeremiah.
16: Thanks, Coach Fox.
22: All of you, you're doing a great job.
17: Just one more strike, CJ, and then we're up to bat and halfway to the championship.
16: I'm ready.
22: You look like you're struggling a little, CJ. Stacy can pitch for a while.
17: He's doing great.
16: I'm fine.
21: Lay ball!
16: Oh, just keep it loose and lay it in.
21: Strike three, you're out!
17: Yeah, another one bites the dust.
20: CJ, you did it! You were like major league! You okay?
17: Great job, CJ. What's wrong?
16: I don't know. It's my shoulder.
17: You can't be hurt. We're headed to the championship.
16: Coach Fox, CJ's hurt.
23: CJ, you okay?
16: It's my shoulder.
22: Can you move it?
16: Barely.
17: He's gonna be all right, right?
22: I expect. Let's just see what Doc Lowell thinks about it. Here, CJ, hold your arm steady. I'll walk him over and be right back.
23: Hunt, cover me.
20: What do we do, Coach Fox?
22: You finish the game, Goose.
17: Who's gonna pitch?
22: Well, Stace, looks like it's up to you.
17: But I can't! We need him!
16: You can do it, Stace. Just fire him over the plate.
17: I have Jeremiah pitch.
20: Me? No way. You're a whole lot better than me.
22: Stacy, you need to pitch. Go get on the mound. Give it your best shot. We'll be back shortly. Come on, CJ.
17: Oh, boy.
13: Unfortunately, Stacy hadn't practiced pitching as much as CJ had. She did her best, but the Cavalry still lost. And it wasn't the last of the bad news that day, as they found out when they went to see CJ outside Doc Lowell's office after the game.
17: You what?
16: I pulled something in my shoulder. Pulled it bad.
20: Well, what does that mean?
16: I'm supposed to wear this sling for a month.
20: What?
18: A month?
17: What? What's the matter? What did he say?
16: CJ can't pitch anymore.
19: Oh, there goes the championship.
20: I have something to say.
16: What?
20: This is really bad.
19: Thank you, Goose.
22: CJ will be out for the rest of the season. And it also means you'll have to pitch, Stacy.
17: Me? My pitching just lost us the game.
20: We'll be like a ship without a captain.
16: You just need more practice, that's all.
17: Are you nuts? We need you.
20: We'll be like an army without a general.
16: Now we'll never win a championship game.
19: Are you kidding? We'll never win any game.
20: We'll be like a team without a pitcher. Hey, I'm under a lot of pressure here.
17: Our pitcher's wearing a sling. We don't have a chance.
16: Look, you guys, this is a good team, and Stace, you are a good pitcher. You just need to practice.
17: CJ, you're our captain.
16: I'll be at every practice and every game I can. I just can't throw. It's all about practice. We can do this, okay?
17: Okay.
19: We'll practice.
18: We promise.
16: Stace?
17: I guess we don't have much of a choice, do we? Okay.
19: Hey, guys. This is a hard thing here. But you just have to step it up. We've got 3 games to the championship. Only 3 games to win. We can do this. Stace, just get up there and give it your best. Maria, Sammy?
16: We call the fly balls, Coach. We know.
19: All right, then. Come on, CJ. Let's get you home.
14: That night, CJ had a terrible time getting to sleep. His shoulder was hurting so bad he couldn't relax. So he decided to crack open his Bible.
16: Then the Lord came down on Mount Sinai, to the top of the mountain. And the Lord called Moses to the top of the mountain.
1: How long will you be gone, Moses?
2: As long as the Lord desires.
1: But who will look after the people?
2: My brother Aaron and the priests will look after your affairs.
1: Moses, we're frightened.
2: Consecrate yourselves and wait on the Lord your God. He is faithful and will not forget you.
14: The next day, Stacy and Goose were walking downtown past Mr. Peeble's store, still feeling the loss of their star pitcher.
18: CJ's not even coming to school today.
17: That's what I heard.
18: Are we gonna practice this afternoon?
17: Yeah, for all the good it'll do us.
19: Hey, guys.
18: Hi, Ned.
17: Hi, Ned.
18: CJ's staying home today.
17: I wish there was some sort of magic spell that would make us a better team, or at least make me better.
18: Hey, look what I found.
17: A penny.
18: Find a penny, pick it up, and all day long you'll have good luck. Doesn't really rhyme, though, does it?
19: No, it doesn't. It's kind of like lady and baby. Sing it how you want. It just doesn't rhyme.
17: Let me see it. So you think this is a lucky penny?
18: No, not really.
17: Not really.
18: Well, it can't hurt. I mean, at this point, we need all the help we can get.
17: I don't think we're going to get it from a penny.
3: Stacy! Stacy!
17: Hi, Mr. Peebles.
3: Just the girl I'm looking for. You won!
17: Won? Won what?
3: Won Super Ice Cream Sundae with all the trimmings.
18: Wow!
3: I just pulled your name out of my contest jar. Saw you walking by and thought I'd tell you. Congratulations!
17: I've never won anything before in my life.
3: No kidding. Well, looks like your luck is changing.
17: Yeah, maybe it is.
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14: Well, Goose decided to keep the penny in a leather marbles bag. That afternoon, she took the penny bag to practice, and it was the best one the team ever had. In fact, it was exceeded only by their next 2 practices. Stacy had to bring the penny bag to their next game. Stacy pitched up a storm, and when it was all over...
26: You're up! That's the game! Cavalry wins 6-3!
18: Stacy, you did great!
17: We all did, thanks to the penny!
18: Yeah, I guess it really is, lucky. Shouldn't we pray now? Papa Chuck said we should always...
17: That is some penny. We're bringing it to every game for the rest of the season. This little coin is gonna win us the championship.
14: Meanwhile, CJ's shoulder was healing, but it was a constant source of pain and aggravation. He'd spent much of the last couple of days staying indoors, and since he couldn't do much else, he just kept on reading from Exodus.
16: Then the Lord spoke all of these words, saying,
0: I am the Lord your God, who brought you out of Egypt, out of the land of slavery. You shall have no other gods before me.
14: The next couple of days were filled with great practices and high expectations from the cavalry baseball team. Stacy made sure that Goose brought the penny back to every practice and every game. Well, anytime they made a great catch or threw especially well, they figured it was on account of that lucky penny. Things were going so well, they decided to have extra practices.
5: I'd never have believed it. Stacy, you have suddenly turned into one good pitcher. We really have a chance at the championship.
25: Thanks, Coach Fox. Where's the penny, Goose?
20: Oh, yeah, the penny. Here.
25: This is our secret weapon. Our lucky penny.
5: A lucky penny. When I was a kid playing ball, we had a guy on our team. We called him Scrub. He had this short buzz haircut, and before we took the field or went up to bat, we rubbed him on the head for good luck.
20: You don't think it's a little weird?
5: No, it's just a little bit of fun. What could it hurt? If it makes you feel better, play better, I say what's the harm? Well, look what the cat dragged in.
6: Hi, CJ.
20: How are you?
25: How's the arm?
16: Okay, sore, but okay.
5: Good to have you back on the field, son. I gotta go, guys. All right? See you tomorrow with the game.
7: See you, Coach Fox.
25: See you tomorrow.
20: Bye.
16: Stacy, you guys were great.
25: I know.
16: I mean, really good. And your pitching? Whoa.
25: I know.
16: I knew you had it in you. See what practice does?
25: Well, not just practice.
16: What do you mean?
25: It's... Well, Goose, show him the lucky penny bag.
20: Oh, yeah, the, penny. Here it is.
16: You have a lucky penny?
25: CJ, I know you're not gonna believe this, but the penny in the bag is dripping with luck.
20: Luck? I didn't believe it either at first, but it's true. Tell him, Goose. Right. Well, Ned is really better at this sort of thing.
7: I'd be happy to. After Goose found the penny, Mr. Peebles pulled Stacy's name out of a bowl, and she got a free sundae.
16: Whoa.
20: And, well, you saw how well we were playing. It really works. I'm not so sure it's all that lucky.
25: The penny works.
20: Maybe you should keep it from now on.
7: No, no! No, that could ruin everything. It's been lucky while Goose has it. Goose, you gotta be the one who keeps it.
16: Well, penny or not, it looks like the cavalry is getting closer to the championship.
20: We're going to the championships.
14: Well, the cavalry were very excited about that lucky penny bag and their much improved chances of winning. As far as the club goes, they were no longer praying before and after each game. Seems they'd forgotten about their new motto. Play to please God. And to make it worse, Stacy actually had every one of the team touch the penny bag before they went up to bat, and when they took the field each inning.
25: Come on, you guys. A touch for luck and we're ready to play.
8: That's right.
16: Go, Stacy, you go, Stacy!
14: Problem was, Stacy pitched unbelievably well, and the cavalry won and won big. They were on their way to the championship game.
25: Stacy, you were incredible! See, I told you the penny was lucky.
20: We need to thank God for how well we did, don't you think?
25: Sure, okay.
9: My mom brought snacks, everybody. Come on.
20: Goose, come on and bring that penny bag.
7: We're gonna be champions.
9: Woohoo!
20: This is not good. Not good at all.
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14: Before the big game the next day, CJ asked everyone in the club to meet him during recess.
16: Everyone here? Okay, there's something really important I need to talk with you about.
7: I've never played in a championship game before. I'm so nervous.
17: Ned, you don't need to be. We have our lucky penny bag. Show us the penny bag, Goose.
20: Yeah, don't forget the penny bag.
16: That's what I want to talk to you guys about. Goose, can I see the penny bag?
20: Sure.
17: Why?
16: I want to hold it while I read you a story.
7: A story?
20: Whoa, I love stories.
16: Just listen and use your imagination. Now when the people saw that Moses delayed coming down from the mountain, they went to Aaron and said to him, "Make us gods that shall go before us." And Aaron said to them, "Break off your gold earrings and bring them to me." And he received gold from them, and he made a molded calf. Then the Lord spoke to Moses.
0: "Go down at once, for your people, whom you have brought up from the land of Egypt, have corrupted themselves. They have quickly turned aside from the way which I commanded them. They have made for themselves a molten calf, and have worshipped it, and have sacrificed to it, and said, 'This is your God, O Israel, who brought you up from the land of Egypt.'"
16: And Moses went down from the mountain, and he was carrying the tablets of the testimony written by God. And when he came near the camp, he saw the calf and the people dancing and singing around it. And Moses was very angry.
1: Moses, it's come back.
2: Hear, O Israel. What have you done? Why have you forgotten your God who does not forget you?
1: We did not know what became of you, Moses.
2: You obstinate people. You will pay for this, and you will repent before the Lord your God.
1: Moses, please!
17: Is that it?
16: Is that it? You don't get it, do you?
20: I do. That lucky penny is our golden calf.
17: Oh, my gosh, come on. I don't think so.
6: What are you talking about? CJ?
20: CJ, we were just having a little fun.
16: I thought it was just fun, too, until I read this last night.
7: Why are you taking this so seriously?
16: At first, I didn't. It is serious. You guys, and me too, we were counting on a penny to make us win.
20: We haven't prayed before or after our games for weeks. Seems like we kind of forgot about God.
17: Please, we aren't worshiping the penny. You guys are blowing this way out of proportion.
16: Well then, you won't mind if I throw the penny away?
17: No!
10: No, no, no, no, no, no, no, no!
20: Stop it, stop it!
17: What?
20: The penny was not lucky.
17: We lost until we found the penny. Since then, every game we've played with the penny, we've won.
20: No, we didn't.
7: We did too win.
20: Not with a penny.
17: We all touched it before we batted. We touched it before we took the field.
20: Well, we did have the penny for that one practice. But on the way home that day, I stopped into the general store and... well, I used it to buy some licorice.
17: You!
20: What?
7: You mean since then, we were touching some other penny?
20: Well, no.
17: Goose!
20: I didn't have another penny until allowance day. For the next two practices, it was a button.
17: A button?
7: I can't believe it.
20: But since then, it was 10 times better because I put a dime in the penny bag. Until, well, I was in the pharmacy and Mr. Peebles had some bubble gum, but for the last week, it was a penny again.
17: Oh, that's just great. I don't know what to say. Sorry. I guess I got pretty weird.
7: Yes, you did. Okay, I did too.
20: Do you think we were worshipping the penny?
7: Well, that was an awkward question.
20: Oh, I'm kind of embarrassed.
17: Okay. Guys, why don't we go practice some? Let's go run a few drills.
20: Good idea. Yeah.
7: Let's go, guys.
17: Yeah. Come on, guys.
12: It's the bottom of the ninth at Wildwood's Championship Baseball Playoff Game, Division 2. Ooh, wild pitch by Stacy Clemmer. She's just not playing her usual great game. And now Stoney Barkley up to bat. It's the pitch. Ooh, when Stoney Barkley hit that ball. Going, going, it's gone out of the park. Home run. And that's the game, ladies and gentlemen. The Scorpions win the championship.
14: Well, the very disappointed Cavalry shuffled into the dugout.
3: Hey, you guys. You played great. Really great.
13: We were so close.
15: We caught the fly balls, Coach. Every one of them.
5: You guys were great. I'm proud of you. Every one of you.
7: Thanks, Coach.
19: All that work. For nothing.
21: Nothing? Hey, I'm sad we didn't win too, but Stacy, we were in the championship game. Come on, wake up here.
20: And we did it the right way. We played hard, and we didn't forget about God this time.
19: I guess.
22: Hey, kids.
20: Hi, Mr. Peebles.
23: Hey, Mr. Peebles.
22: Listen, I've got some root beer floats for all of you at the pharmacy.
27: Oh, my gosh. Why?
22: We're very proud of the Cavalry. Great job, Stacy.
5: Well, how about that?
19: Thanks, Mr. Peebles.
5: You know, maybe you should have used the penny.
21: It wasn't a lucky penny. There's no such thing.
5: Well, even if it's not really good luck, it could have helped to make you feel better. More confident.
19: Yeah, well, we went a little nuts with the penny thing.
5: But if it helps to win...
20: It didn't help us to win. It just made us forget why we play at all.
5: Really? And why is that?
20: Well, we play...
28: We play to please God.
5: You play to please God?
3: Yeah. We practice hard and play to please God.
5: Well, I guess that's a good thing. Sounds a little like something Papa Chuck would say.
29: That's true. Yeah,
19: it does, doesn't it?
5: Anybody ready for some root beer floats?
3: Yeah, we'll be right there. We need to do something first.
5: You gonna pray again?
20: We sure are!
7: Yes, sir.
5: Okay, I'll meet you at the pharmacy.
19: Okay, Coach.
13: See you in a bit.
5: Play to please God. That is quite a bunch of kids.

0: To order a copy of today's program, Whose Name is Jealous? 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Whose Name is Jealous? Was written by Amy Robertson and directed by David Carl. Our script supervisor was Phil Lawler. The song, Play to Please God, was written by Sandy Howell and Nick Brown. Music was by Tim Hosman, and our sound designer was Jerry Swofford. Paws and Tales is an Insight for Living production. On the next Paws and Tales...
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0: Oh, boxes, a bike with training wheels, an old car seat.
1: Mr. Parker.
0: Oh, hi, Red.
1: Hey, I brought you that tire patch kit like I promised.
0: Oh, well, thank you. Didn't need to go to any trouble.
1: Oh, it's no trouble. Patch kits in my business are as common as pig tracks.
0: Pig tracks are common in your business?
1: It's a figure of speech.
0: Okay.
1: I'm retired. Anyway, there's no keeping pigs in the neighborhood, zoning regulations and all that.
0: Right.
1: So, you need some help with anything, Mr. Parker?
0: Oh, please, call me David. And, no, that's okay. I'm just trying to get to the sprinkler system controls. I have to reset the watering times.
1: You know, some people might consider all this stuff in front of your fuse box and sprinkler controls as a safety hazard.
0: Sure, and I would agree with them.
1: Yeah.
0: My family, on the other hand, seems to think the garage is the catch-all for the stuff they can't put anywhere else. Oh. You see these boxes? These are decorations from last year's bake sale at church.
1: Oh.
0: And, what is this gun? Broken car models. This is ridiculous. It's like a giant junk drawer.
1: Well, you need any help?
0: Oh, no, that's okay, thanks. I just need to shift things around a little.
1: Oh, no.
0: Terrific.
1: Well, yeah, you all right?
0: Yes. A box full of mugs? Why were we keeping a box full of old mugs?
1: Well, technically, you ain't no more.
0: Ah, why do we have all this clutter? I'm sick of it. There has to be something I can do with all this stuff.
1: Yeah. Say, have you considered doing a garage sale?
0: Garage sale?
1: You get to clear out your junk and pocket some cash all at the same time.
0: Oh, I suppose. I have to tell you, though, I'd be embarrassed for the neighborhood to see what a mess our house is.
1: Well, you don't have to worry about that. We just look at the state of your yard, we can guess what the inside of that house must look like.
0: What?
1: Well, the funny thing is, what you think is useless junk is sometimes the stuff you sell first. At a garage sale just last week, I found a genuine bobblehead doll of Millard Fillmore. Oh, that's the president, not the druggist.
0: You collect bobblehead dolls?
1: Oh, I know. I'm filling out a set from Uncle Quentin.
0: Oh.
1: Now, there's a find. A wood sander, still in the box. You put that up for sale, I jump on that like a duck on a June bug.
0: Oh, I'm sorry, Red. I probably wouldn't sell that. I still plan to use it.
1: Really? Well, how long has it been in the box?
0: 3 years.
1: Gotcha. I've had a few plans like that. Sometimes I think, well, and then again, I don't know.
0: Right. Well, I've never tried woodworking, but I thought I might, you know, build some stools for the breakfast nook in the kitchen.
2: Mr. Parker?
0: But first I'm going to get through this junk if it kills me.
2: Mr. Parker?
0: Oh, please, call me David.
1: David, look out! You okay?
0: Excuse me, will you, Red? I want to go inside and confer with my family about a garage sale.
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0: That's right. It's time we get the junk out of this garage and the rest of this house. We can get it done this weekend and have the garage sale next weekend.
5: This weekend? But, Dad, you don't understand.
0: No, you don't understand, Olivia. One way or the other, we are going to get rid of all the useless clutter in our lives.
6: Define clutter.
5: Yeah.
0: Honey, help me out here.
6: Your father's right, kids. It doesn't have to be a big deal. All we have to do is sort through some of the stuff we have piling up around here.
0: That's right.
6: Even though planning for this might have been better.
0: Well, maybe so. But a little family spontaneity is good for us, right?
6: Yeah, but I thought family spontaneity is when we suddenly do something fun.
5: Yeah.
6: This is more spontaneous, not fun kind of family thing.
5: Dad, today is the only chance I'll have to practice with Margaret for the talent contest at school. And I told everybody we were going to do it.
0: Well,
5: and this is the worst possible thing that could happen.
0: Honey.
5: You said I could be in the show.
6: But the talent show isn't for another 2 months.
0: Oh.
6: Why is this your only chance to practice?
5: Would you be quiet,
0: okay,
5: Matthew?
0: Okay, I understand, and I think that...
6: Wait, if she gets to go to her little dance rehearsal, then I should get to go to do what I planned, right?
5: Little?
0: Well, what were your plans?
6: Mr. Whitaker was going to let me help him with the new invention idea.
0: Okay, and what about you, Camilla? You've been awfully quiet. Do you have a woeful reason why you can't help this weekend?
5: Nope.
2: I just want to do what you want me to do. I love you, Daddy.
0: I love you too, honey. But I'm afraid that won't get you out of this cleanup.
2: Oh, man.
0: Look, I understand that everybody is busy and that this is the last thing you want to do. So, I'm willing to compromise.
2: Really? Oh, thank you, Daddy.
0: No problem. As long as you all agree, then I'll be happy to do it all myself.
7: That'll be great.
2: Yay! Woo!
6: Now, hold on. What do you mean you'll do it yourself?
0: Oh, I'll do it all myself. And I will toss out or sell whatever I think should go. Just leave it to me.
2: Oh, wait, you mean you'll get rid of the stuff in our rooms, too?
0: Mm-hmm.
2: Margaret and I can practice after church tomorrow.
8: The bagel slicer can wait.
2: I didn't have any plans anyway.
0: Great. Then let's have at it. You all start in your rooms and I will tackle the garage.
2: Okay.
0: Go on. I'm serious.
8: You guys blew it for me. Thanks.
2: You need to get rid of stuff.
8: Look at your closet.
6: That was muy bueno. Very smooth, Mr. Parker.
0: Why, thank you, Mrs. Parker.

0: go. Let's see. Paint supplies, tool chest, saws, the sander. Where did I put that sander?
1: Good morning, David.
0: Oh, hi, Whit. Oh, you may want to stay there by the garage door. I wouldn't come in here without a hard hat and safety gear.
1: So, when Matthew called, he said you're having a yard sale?
0: Oh, that's next weekend. This weekend, we're getting ready for it. It's our little family project.
1: Little? From all the stuff on the front lawn, I'd say it's anything but little. Oh, hey, you've got some early customers, too. You may want to put up a sign telling everyone that the sale is not today.
0: Oh, sorry. The sale is next week. I'm using the yard as sort of a staging area. That's the stuff I want to keep, not sell. Though I'm having a hard time deciding what should stay and what should go.
1: Well, I have the same problem when I try to declutter. I keep thinking that I ought to hold on to things on the off chance that I'll need them someday.
0: Sure.
1: But there's only so much room for it all.
0: So, what do you do with all your junk?

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1: Then again, maybe we should stay out here.
2: Oh, boy. Give me a minute, will you?
1: Sure.
3: What are you doing? That's mine.
4: Nope. You don't need this, you don't need that, and you don't need this either.
3: Says who? I do too.
2: Whoa, whoa, whoa. All right, you two. What is going on in here?
3: Camilla keeps trying to throw out my things. Would you give me that?
4: That's not true. There's my pile. Right there.
2: That's a pile? Two stuffed animals?
4: That's the only junk I've got. Everything else is very important.
3: Important? You think that your collection of old soccer shoes is important? Most of them don't even fit you anymore.
4: I'm gonna have them bronzed after I play in the World Cup.
3: Oh.
4: Dad, she takes up two-thirds of the room with all her stuff.
2: Okay.
3: I'm the older sister, remember? I've lived longer. I've got more to show for it.
2: Okay, girls.
4: I'm always tripping over a fold-out mall and our ancient disco Barbarina clothing store. She's too old to play with them anyway.
3: I saved them for you.
4: Huh, sure. As if I like pink poodles, pink convertibles, and pink hair salon dryers. They're disgusting.
3: You want to talk about disgusting? Here, Dad, smell these shoes.
2: Ooh, no thank you.
3: Mm-hmm, see? We need to get rid of them.
4: Hey, those are my good soccer shoes. Dad!
2: Okay, calm down. We can figure this out without a lot of trauma. Let's think fairly.
3: Oh, I know what that means. Ugh. Throw all of Olivia's things out. That's the way it always is. You always side with her and never let me do what I think is best.
2: Always? Never? You're not going to get anywhere by throwing those two words at me.
3: But, Dad...
2: Listen, there has to be a way of sorting through these things without it becoming a crisis. And the first rule is that you don't try to get rid of someone else's things. Got it? You're responsible for your own. Your mother and I will make some executive decisions about what else goes later. Now, let's try to use some good sense here. I mean, this is a big room.
3: Not big enough.
2: Let's look at your music. Olivia, when was the last time you listened to Scratch Post Kitty?
3: That's not mine. That's Camilla's.
4: Really? Let me see. Huh. I forgot I even had that.
3: Uh-huh.
2: Well, there we go. Garage sale bound.
4: Wait, can I listen to it first? I might like it.
2: Well, fine, but that means you have to get rid of some of these other discs you don't listen to. And your keepsake soccer shoes we'll put in a box, and let's see, we can hide them down here under your bed.
4: Uh-oh.
2: What in the world? Camilla, what's all this under your bed?
4: Uh-huh.
2: It's packed solid with... Are these dirty clothes?
3: Ew!
2: How old is this sock? Did something die in it? It looks like it has rigor mortis.
3: Gross!
4: Where else can I put them? She takes out the whole closet.
3: Not...
2: How about the laundry basket for one thing? And what's all this other stuff? Like those old skates. Don't tell me they're a keepsake. You only wore them once. Put them in your pile.
4: Okay, Dad.
2: And Olivia, surely you can get rid of some of these dolls and clothes in the closet to give your sister more room?
3: Okay.
2: Good. Now get to it, girls. Oh, and no more screaming out the window. It makes the neighbors nervous. We have enough trouble getting a babysitter as it is. Now I wonder where your mother is hiding.

0: Oh, here you are.
1: Hi. Did you mean to leave Whit standing out front?
0: Oh, no.
1: I found him when I took a box down to the garage. Oh, I'm going to help him out with the health fair, by the way.
0: I figured you would. Sign me up for whatever I can do.
1: Okay. So, what were the girls screaming about?
0: Oh, you heard that?
1: Mm-hmm.
0: Over what to keep and what to get rid of. I don't get it. Mm. How is it that they never even think about most of what they have until I want to get rid of it? And then suddenly, everything is precious and valuable. So what are you doing up here? Wait, did you bring all these bags and boxes up from the basement?
1: I did.
0: Excellent. I will add them to the sale pile.
1: You will not!
0: But, honey...
1: Put that box down and back away slowly.
0: What are you doing?
1: Don't you recognize those toys?
0: I guess, yes. Looks like a lot of baby junk. What am I not seeing?
1: Baby junk. Olivia said her first word because of that block. Remember? It has a Christmas tree on the side.
0: Yeah.
1: You held it out, and she saw the tree and said, "Kissmas."
0: Ava, I don't think she said Kissmas.
1: Kissmas, she certainly did.
0: No, I remember it. It was more like...

0: Remember, she was trying to eat the snowman ornament and choked on it.
1: You don't know. You never remember these things. You are desalmado.
0: In English, darling.
1: Heartless.
0: Thank you. Though it sounds better in Spanish.
1: Each one of these toys, these drawings, are special. I'll give up my own things before I give these up.
0: Works for me. Where do we start?
1: I was speaking symbolically.
0: Okay. How about this? Let's sort through some of these things and come up with the items that mean the most. I'll put them all together in a nice safe storage box.
1: I like that.
0: And then we can discard the less memorable items. We might be able to cut this pile in half.
1: Oh.
0: Half is a reasonable compromise, don't you think?
1: I'll try, but it will hurt.
0: I know, but we'll get through it somehow.
1: Okay.
0: I'm gonna go check on Matthew and see how he's coming along. I tell you, it'll be a miracle if we actually ever get rid of this clutter.
1: The clutter is meaningful.
0: Honey?

0: Matt, what are you doing?
1: Dad, is this cool or what?
0: I
1: found this train set in the back of my closet. I totally forgot I had it. It was Grandpa's, remember?
0: Yeah, but I thought you were sorting through old things to sell in the garage sale, not setting up a train.
1: I was, but when I found it, I had to see if it still worked. Look how I used books to make the railway yard. And I found an old sock of Camilla's to make the bog of stench over there. Isn't that wild?
0: Yeah, that's wild, but...
1: And watch this.
0: Whoa. How did you do that? I don't remember the set ever having a drawbridge.
1: I know. I made it myself with an electric motor from my Constructo set.
0: Huh.
1: I can control everything right from the transformer. Is that awesome or what?
0: Let me try.
1: Sit right there.
0: Okay, here. So I just... Whoa, cool. That is good work, son.
1: That's not all. Remember that old voice command robot I got 2 Christmases ago?
0: Uh-huh.
1: I dug that out of my toy chest, took it apart, and hooked it up with the train.
0: No.
1: Yeah. Watch the caboose. Robot attack.
2: Robot attack.
1: It shoots missiles.
0: Oh, that is incredible. Oh, we ought to market this. We could make a mint.
1: You think so?
0: A train with a drawbridge and a caboose that shoots missiles? Are you kidding?
3: Hello, boys.
0: Oh, hi, honey. Look at what... We should probably shut down the train, Matt.
1: What?
4: Oh, what's going on in here? What are you guys doing?
0: We were just taking a break and got a little distracted.
4: Mm-hmm. Do you need help carrying all this junk out?
1: What? No way. This stuff is staying.
4: Really? So if Matthew can keep his train in his room, then I guess I can keep my Barbarina set. I'm taking it out of the garage sale pile.
0: Okay, wait.
5: Then I guess I can keep all my stuffed animals, too.
0: Now hold on, everybody.
3: Hold on for what? We have to be fair, right?
0: I didn't say anything about keeping the train in here.
1: What? But you just said we could market it and make a mint.
0: Whoa, okay,
3: oh,
0: thank you.
3: What?
0: No, what?
4: Huh?
0: What? Weird. I didn't mean that we should leave it set up. No.
1: What? You're not going to make me get rid of it, are you?
3: Oh, boy.
1: You can't.
0: But look.
3: You have to make up your mind, David, or...
4: Barbarina. Stuffed animals.
0: Okay. Everyone down to the living room. Let's talk.
4: Oh, great.
6: 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We always love hearing from you.
0: Okay, all right, guys, all right. Look, I think we're all missing the point here. We're cleaning house today because we've got too much clutter.
4: We got that part, Dad, but one man's clutter is another man's, precious thing.
0: Understood, but it's not all precious. It's not all worth keeping.
1: But it's not all junk either.
4: Yeah,
0: I know, but it's crazy that we live in a house this big and are bursting at the seams. I don't want to be unreasonable, but we have to do something. Even if it means sacrificing a little.
3: And I think you all ought to come to the window and see that your dad is leading by example.
0: What are you talking about?
3: Look, on the front yard. While we've been in here squabbling over little things that we hardly ever use, your father has gathered together all of those tools and things to sell.
4: All right, Dad.
0: Well that's not exactly... I mean, I could see what? How you would see that, but... I mean, those tools on the front yard are things that... What was that sound?
4: Uh-oh, sounds like the sprinkler system.
0: It can't be. I set it for 5 o'clock. It's only 2.
1: Yep, it's definitely the sprinkler.
3: Oh, no.
1: Your stuff is getting soaked.
3: Oh, David.
0: No. Quick, everybody, to the front yard.
3: Let's get some towels. We'll cover things up.
1: It's okay, Dad. Most of the stuff will be fine to sell.
4: Yeah.
1: Only a couple boxes got really soaked.
5: What's this thing, Dad? I've never even seen you use it. It looks expensive.
0: It is. It's a finishing saw. A gift from your uncle.
3: Javier is the power tool king.
0: Yeah. He is, but I'm not. Though one day...
3: One day what?
0: One day nothing.
3: Mm-hmm.
0: He's a power tool king and I'm not. And you know what? That probably never will be.
3: It's all right, honey. You don't need to be a carpenter. I married you for your brains. And that dimpled chin.
0: No, I mean, I've been holding on to these tools, not because I use them or even know how to use them, but because they're expensive. And I keep thinking that one day I will use them. But if I haven't used them yet, I probably won't. You know, I bet there are a lot of people around who'd really get some use out of these.
3: And that's why you decided to sell them, right?
0: Not really. But yeah, that's why I've now decided to sell them. Look, we've got tons of stuff that we hardly ever use that other people will.
4: Yeah.
0: Just think of the toys you don't play with and the kids without toys who'd love to have them.
4: Well, what are you saying, Dad?
0: How would we prioritize what we keep or get rid of if we knew that what we get rid of will help people in need? And what if we donated our things to those who will actually use and enjoy them?
1: You want us to donate everything?
0: No, some we can donate, and the rest we can sell at the garage sale and give that money to charity.
3: Hey. Oh, we could make it a fundraiser for Witt's Health Fair.
0: That's perfect. What do you guys think?
5: You mean there are kids who don't have stuffed animals who will play with mine?
3: I can give them out to the kids at the health fair.
5: That's a good idea. Hey! I've got lots of little kid books I can give out, too.
4: Yeah.
3: Great.
4: It'll be hard to let go of my Barbarina set.
3: But isn't that the idea of sacrifice? It's hard, but worth doing.
1: Yeah. But what about my train set? I mean, it's not just a train set. I made it into something I don't want to get rid of. I want to set it up and keep working on it. I'd love Mr. Whitaker to see it, too.
0: It won't fit in your room, though. In fact, I can't think of anywhere in the house where we can set it up properly.
4: No. True.
3: Oh, wait, that's it. Why don't you ask Whit?
0: Ask Whit what?
3: Didn't you say something about him having that new area at Whit's End for a new invention?
0: That's right.
3: Some kind of showcase. Maybe he'll let you guys set the train up there.
1: On display at Whit's End?
3: Uh-huh.
1: That'd be so cool.
0: That is a wonderful idea. So, do we all understand what we have to do?
5: Got it. I'm in.
1: We'll start again and bring everything down.
5: Yep.
0: Great.
5: Come on, you guys.
4: Yeah, let's go.
5: I'll keep up with you.
3: I think this is going to turn out well after all.
0: I do, too. Oh, by the way, that was muy bueno, Mrs. Parker.
3: Why, thank you, Mr. Parker.
2: Well, Mr. Parker.
0: Hello.
2: Looks like your garage sale's a major success.
0: Yes, it's been a good day. And what's great is that because the money is going to charity, I don't have to haggle. Oh, and thanks for helping out, Red.
2: Oh, it was fun. Nothing like a good garage sale to take up a Saturday. I'm happier than a sleeping hog in the sunshine.
0: You're really big on catchphrases centered around farm animals, aren't you?
2: They make me smile like a fat tick on a skinny dog.
0: I thought so, yeah. Oh, I put something aside for you. It's over here.
2: Really? You're not keeping a secret stash of them bobblehead dolls around, is you?
0: No, but I think you'll still like it. Here you go.
2: Oh, my stars and garters, your wood sander? Well, thank you, Mr. Parker. How much I owe you for this?
0: Oh, not a thing. I just hope you get some good use out of it.
2: Wow. Whoa. I don't know what to say. Thank you, Mr.
0: No, no. David.
2: Thank you, David. Now, if you don't mind, I need to find me a piece of wood, something fierce.
0: Well, don't let me stand in your way.
2: Hey, I'll see you.
0: Thanks again, Red.
2: Yeah.
3: Red looked cheery.
0: Yeah, like a duck doing the jitterbug.
3: What?
0: Something like that. I don't know.
3: Well, thank you, honey, for making this happen. I think it's a good thing for all of us.
0: Yeah, the kids have done a great job. You know, even Matthew said he was happy to get all the junk out of his closet. He started putting his shoes in there. Imagine, using a closet for clothes, of all things.
3: Where has he been keeping them up until now?
0: In his sock drawer.
3: And his socks?
0: It's better not to ask.
3: Well, it's all for the good.
0: And one more side benefit, I can actually park the car in the garage tonight.
3: Well, miracles never cease. And to think, trying to make your way back to the sprinkler system got the whole thing rolling.
0: That's right. Uh-oh.
3: What?
0: I never reset the timer. What time is it?
3: It's almost 2:00.
0: Oh, no. Everybody move! Hurry! Off the lawn!
3: Oh, no! Oh, no! Look out! Right behind you!
0: Sorry! Really sorry, everybody.
3: Oh, David. Uh-huh.
0: Rita.
6: 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Whether it's keeping clothes out of the yard sale pile or dreaming about all the new toys or gizmos we want to buy, things can take over our lives if we're not careful. In Matthew 6, Jesus said, "Don't store up your treasures here on earth, where moths can eat them and rust destroys them, and where thieves break in and steal. Store your treasures in heaven, where moths and rust cannot destroy, and thieves do not break in and steal. For where your treasure is, there your heart will also be. In the future, whenever I start thinking about how important all my clutter is, I'll try to think about the one who gave me everything I have, God. Speaking of clutter, you should see the inside of my closet. 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Our cast included Mark Evan Jackson, Amanda Troop, Hope Levy, and Zach Callison. And I'm Chris, hoping you'll join us again next time for more Adventures in Odyssey.
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1: Hi, this is Ben Lowell, and this is Back to the Bible Canada with Dr. John Neufeld. Well, today we conclude our series, The Law and Holy Living, with a message titled, Offerings to the Lord. 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
2: I don't know if you like sermons on stewardship, that is, on giving. You know, in my years in pastoral ministry, I've given several of those kinds of sermons, and I still bear the wounds of some of the responses from some people whom I thought were kind. I mean, one such person told me it was time for someone to challenge a man of power like me. I remember thinking, well, if you think that you're the first person that's ever challenged me, not only are you wrong, but you're going to have to get into line. I remember that one in particular because it was at least two Sundays later, but she was still very angry about that giving sermon. I mean, who was I that I thought I had the right? Well, you can fill in the blank. Well, all of that to say that in my imagining, I think I've been more harshly criticized when I've addressed the matter of giving than I've been on virtually any other topic. I mean, you name it. Gender roles, the fate of those who don't believe, why God allows suffering, whether, you know, creation is a literal 6 days, 24 hours, you know, to matters of divorce and remarriage. I mean, you would think there'd be plenty of blowback on those kind of topics, but, you know, as I remember it at least, there was far more negative responses on the matter of giving. And why is that? Well, one pastor said it well, I think. He said, you know, there are an inordinate number of nerve endings in your wallet. Very sensitive, very sensitive. Well, no doubt. And to be fair to my critics, a great many of us are struggling to make ends meet. And the last thing it seems that many of us need is for someone, you know, some preacher, to tell them they need to give more. And to also be fair, when it comes to sermons about giving, there have been in the past and in the present, a number of unethical preachers who have made outrageous claims about giving. You know, everything to vain promises that whenever you give, God's going to repay you tenfold to those, you know, who are bilking their audience and they've become wealthy in the process. And so the question of the motivation of the one who's preaching about money, well, that does matter. Perhaps I'll begin by addressing the matter of my motivation. Well, I'm preaching through Deuteronomy, verse by verse and chapter by chapter, and it just so happens that chapter 26, where I presently am, has that as a topic. I didn't write this passage. I'm just a reporter on what I find. So give me a break. And second, I'm on a salary. And if you give more to Back to Bible Canada, it actually doesn't increase my salary. So, you know, there's that part of it. But let's get serious. We are in Deuteronomy 26, and it's the last chapter in Moses' second sermon on the three sermons that make up this book. And in his last point, Moses speaks about two acts of ritual or two acts of worship that attend to this matter of giving. And the first is the matter of the offering of the first fruits, which I'm going to explain in a moment. And the second is the matter of the third tithe. Well, what, you ask? A third tithe? Yeah, there were actually three of them in ancient Israel, but I'll explain that in a little while. But as always, we're going to remember that this was a civic law in Israel, but it is connected to the moral law, which has a great deal to say to us about our attitudes regarding money and greed. But let's examine the law of Israel. Deuteronomy 26, we have two different worship services that are attached to the matter of giving. So let's begin. The first one has to do with a first fruit offering. We'll examine this in two parts. And the first is the actual presentation of the gift. The second is the worship that follows the giving. So, Deuteronomy 26, verses 1 to 4. When you come into the land that the Lord your God is giving you for an inheritance, and have taken possession of it and live in it, you shall take some of the first of all the fruit of the ground, which you harvest from your land that the Lord your God is giving you, and you shall put it in a basket. And you shall go to the place where the Lord your God will choose to make his name to dwell there. And you shall go to the priest who is in office at that time and say to him, I declare today to the Lord your God that I have come into the land that the Lord swore to our fathers to give us. And then the priest shall take the basket from your hand and set it down before the altar of the Lord your God. Now, of course, as Moses is giving this sermon, the people did not yet occupy the land, and as such, there was nothing to give. But notice, not only will they occupy the land in the future, but Moses is at pains here to remind the Israelites, and notice it, it's in verse 1, that it is the land the Lord is giving them. That is, the rich, productive land. That's His gift to His people. They didn't earn or deserve it. It came from grace. Now this idea that it's a gift, well, that's reinforced in a number of other places. Go back to Deuteronomy 6, verses 10 to 12. When the Lord your God brings you into the land that He swore to your fathers, to Abraham, to Isaac, and to Jacob, to give you with great and good cities that you did not build, and houses full of all good things that you did not fill, and cisterns that you did not dig, and vineyards and olive trees that you did not plant. And when you eat and are full, then take care lest you forget the Lord who brought you out of the land of Egypt, out of the house of slavery. See how easy it is to forget that the wealth that Israel would have was a gift graciously given to them. And the point is that they were not to think that somehow all that land was theirs by their own hand. You know, it makes it easier to give when you remember that all you have is as a result of a gift. And then back to our passage in verse 2. They enter the land, and now they have their first harvest. But before they take anything for themselves, they are to take some of that. And notice here, it's not specified how much that amount is, only that is to be given first, that is, before anything else is consumed or enjoyed. Now, if you go back to the book of Numbers, we find, you know, the description of this offering. And notice carefully what it says, and I reference Numbers 18, verse 12. All the best of the oil, all the best of the wine and of the grain, the first fruits of what they give to the Lord. And so it's not cast-offs. It's not a proper first fruit offering if it's not the best, or to put it another way, the most expensive part of your harvest. Remember the story of Cain and Abel? Abel gave the first of his offering, the very best he had, and Cain's attitude was, well, any old pumpkin will have to do. Cain looked over what he had and he said, if God is going to have some of it, I'm going to give him stuff that I don't mind parting with. And God was displeased and told him that sin was crouching at his door. It was ready to master him. And so the law already specified that the first fruit is the best that you have. And again, one more detour, but did you know that Jesus is called the first fruit? We know that when God gave something for us, He didn't pick the least useful angel in heaven. I mean, I don't even know if there is such a thing, but He gave the very best that He had. Okay, in Israel, the harvest is in. And before you put it in the barn or consume it, you offer the first to God. And of course, in practical terms, you have to take it somewhere. And you put it in a basket, so you know, it can't be a huge amount, but you take it to the place where the Lord will choose. At the time of this sermon, that place had not yet been chosen. In time, the tabernacle would be located in a place called Shiloh, and then later, when David would capture Jerusalem, the tabernacle would be moved there. That would be the location. But the point is, it didn't just go anywhere. You gave it to the place of worship. The giving and the worship are all connected to each other. And so the giver goes and gives to the priest who is in the office. And with that, you declare that I have come to this land, the land that God promised to me, the land which I now occupy. And then the priest takes the offering. And remember, it's in a basket, and he sets it down before the altar. That it is not just a contribution. The actual contribution is laid before the Lord, and it's regarded as holy. Now, that's the procedure of giving the gift. But now, following that, we come to the matter of worship. So now I'm reading Deuteronomy 26, verses 5 to 11. And you shall make a response before the Lord your God. A wandering Aramean was my father, and he went down into Egypt and sojourned there, few in number. And there he became a nation, great, mighty, and populous. And the Egyptians treated us harshly and humiliated us and laid on us hard labor. Then we cried to the Lord, the God of our fathers, and the Lord heard our voice and saw our affliction, our toil, and our oppression. And the Lord brought us out of Egypt with a mighty hand and an outstretched arm, and with great deeds of terror, with signs and wonders. And He brought us into this place and gave us this land, a land flowing with milk and honey. And behold, now I bring the first of the fruit of the ground, which you, O Lord, have given me. And you shall set it down before the Lord your God and worship before the Lord your God. And you shall rejoice in the good that the Lord your God has given to you and to your house, you and the Levite and the sojourner who is among you. Now, I know some Bible teachers refer to these words that are spoken here as a kind of a liturgy. Now, if you don't know that language, the language of liturgy, a liturgy is simply, if you will, an order of worship. But in this case, the word spoken or the prayer that's given, it's not a spontaneous prayer, but a rehearsed prayer. I know some of us have been trained never to pray prayers that are written by someone else. Now, of course, we encourage people to pray spontaneously, but there is also great meaning in some prayers. Prayers that we pray, they're actually written by someone else, and we simply follow along with them, and that's what we find here.
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2: There are some people, especially in evangelical circles, I think, that have a problem with memorized or written down prayers. You see, in their minds, it's like having a conversation. What kind of a conversation would you have with, say, your spouse or a child or a friend if you read what you wanted to say, having prepared it in advance? It doesn't, at least in their minds, sound very authentic. Now, that is true. We should all learn to pray telling God the things in our hearts, offering up spontaneous prayers to God. But there are occasions when things are different. You think of the couple standing before the altar, uttering their wedding vows. Those vows are heartfelt. They are authentically meant, even though the vow was written by someone else. Especially formal occasions do demand that we pray or commit to God in a way that has been agreed upon in advance. And such is the case when the first fruit offering is presented at the place of worship. It begins with a statement of identity. Who am I? That I come before God, given the privilege of offering up this offering. And the answer is that I came from a group of people that had no home. My father was a wandering Aramaean. Now, the father that's mentioned here would be Jacob, whose name was later changed to Israel. If the word Aramaean is unfamiliar to you, you'll remember that Abraham was from the region of Padan Aram, hence an Aramaean. And Jacob had gone there, and he would eventually return to Canaan, and he had little to call his own. Eventually, he went to Egypt, and at that time, there were 72 in all. And they multiplied greatly, but they were slaves in Egypt. Once a wanderer with no home, then a slave and trapped in a foreign land, suffering, harshly treated, no rights. And of course, the rest of the memorized prayer would be a reminder of the miraculous work of God, the wonders and the terrors of God's power in Egypt. And then in the prayers that Moses composes for those bringing their offerings, they are then to give thanks for living now in a land of their own, flowing with milk and honey, meaning a rich, a productive, and a bountiful land. And the last part of the prayer was to say, O Lord, you gave all of this to me. And then the offering left before the altar and the prayer being offered exactly as it is prescribed, two things are then added. They are to worship, and then they are commanded, rejoice, be happy. Sometimes we are commanded to be happy. Did you know that? And this is one of those times when the first fruit is set down before the place of worship. It's not a time to begrudgingly say, oh my, I have to offer this gift to God, and oh my, this is going to cost me the very best of my harvest. Rather, this was a time to say, oh my ancestors had nothing, and then God kept every one of his promises, and look how much I now have. It's all about the attitude. It's about remembering the rich overflow of the fountain of God's grace that brought this abundance. And whenever in the modern world Christians give, that's also the same attitude we bring. Sometimes, however, we might complain, might say, well, I'm not, we might say, like the ancient Israelite, I have no land flowing with milk and honey. I'm struggling to make ends meet. I have no great crop waiting to be harvested, so I can't give out of that. Now, perhaps we might think that way, and we might well, when we do think that way, to remember the Macedonian Christians at the time of Paul. Paul writes about them in 2 Corinthians 8, verses 1 to 2. He says, "We want you to know, brothers, about the grace of God that was given among the churches of Macedonia, for in a severe test of affliction, their abundance of joy and their extreme poverty have overflowed in a wealth of generosity on their part." I mean, can you imagine such a thing? There was, says Paul, in the lives of these believers, the intermingling and overflowing of two elements combined, abundance of joy and extreme poverty. Yeah, those things can go together. Indeed, later in that same passage, Paul says that they begged him to take part in an offering that he was raising for the poverty-stricken Christians in Jerusalem. Well, wait, the poor giving to the poor? Does that sound strange to you? Yeah, and I think that's why Paul put up the caution flag. He wasn't feeling that he should be raising a fund among them, but they begged him, "Don't you dare pass us by. We want to give. Don't take that joy away from us." And what? How poor were these Macedonian Christians? Well, from one perspective, not poor at all. For they had Christ. They had the forgiveness of sins. They had a reconciliation with God. Did you know they had the gift of the Holy Spirit? They had the promises of an eternal kingdom that would never pass away. Yet at one time, they were without hope and without the Messiah. They were just Gentiles who had nothing to do with the people of God. But now these very people, once alienated, are now grafted into the vine. Yeah, so they were eager to give. I hope you can see how this works. One group sees only sacrifice and want. The other group sees only worship and plenty. It's clear then how the people of God see things, especially when it comes to giving. Oh, very good. Let's move on to the second issue of giving. And this one is the third tithe given once every 3 years. I'm reading Deuteronomy 26, verses 12 to 15. "When you have finished paying all the tithe of your produce in the third year, which is the year of tithing, giving it to the Levite, the sojourner, the fatherless, and the widow, so that they may eat within your towns and be filled, then you shall say before the Lord your God, 'I have removed the sacred portion out of my house, and moreover, I have given it to the Levite, the sojourner, the fatherless, and the widow, according to all your commandment that you have commanded me. I have not transgressed any of your commandments, nor have I forgotten them. I have not eaten of the tithe while I was mourning, or removed any of it while I was unclean, or offered any of it to the dead. I have obeyed the voice of the Lord my God. I have done according to all that you have commanded me. Look down from your holy habitation from heaven and bless your people Israel and the ground that you have given us, as you swore to our fathers, a land flowing with milk and honey.'" Now, there are two other tithes. One was what we might call the sacred tithe that was given to the Levites, the priest, as well as for the upkeep of the temple. There was a second tithe that was given to keep the feasts of Israel, those sacred events to which everyone had to go. And then there's this one, given every third year. Yeah, it was given to the Levite, perhaps only to those that were destitute, because the Levites, as you know, had no farmland. But to the most part, this was given to the sojourner, the fatherless, the widow. It was a one-third tithe for the poor, those who had no means. And as one brought this special offering for the poor, and by the way, that was the offering that Paul was collecting when he brought it to the impoverished and persecuted Christians in Jerusalem. Now, in Deuteronomy, when this offering for the poor was presented, the giver, as in the giving of the first fruits, he was to say, "I've not broken your commands, and I've not forgotten your commands." And then he says, "I have removed or I have exterminated the sacred things from my house." The idea here is that the tithe that I've accumulated in my house for these 3 years, it always belonged to God and not me. And to keep that which was holy and dedicated to God in my house, and not to give up what belongs to God, well, if I had given it up, that had been a sin. "I have not broken the command" doesn't mean I've kept all the law of God perfectly. It simply means I didn't break this law by holding back that which belonged to God. And then other words are added. "I didn't eat the tithe. I didn't offer it to the dead," meaning we had a funeral in my house and I saw the accumulation of this money over 3 years and I thought, look, the money's right here for all the funeral costs and I'm going to use it for that. The giver says, "I didn't succumb to that temptation. I never looked at the accumulation of that tithe and said I could use it on something else." And then having confessed that, as he brought the offering to the poor in the temple, there's a final prayer. It's verse 15. "O God, look down at us from heaven and continue to bless your people with abundance." That is to say, I trust you, God, not my collecting of money, or myself. I don't trust that. I trust you. And with that, Moses comes to the end of his second sermon in Deuteronomy, and the conclusion is in verses 16 to 19. This day the Lord your God commands you to do these statutes and rules. You shall therefore be careful to do them with all your heart and with all your soul. You have declared today that the Lord is your God, and that you will walk in his ways and keep his statutes and his commandments and his rules and will obey his voice. And the Lord has declared today that you are a people for his treasured possession, as he has promised you, and that you are to keep all his commandments, and that he will set you in praise and in fame and in honor high above all the nations that he has made, and that you shall be a people holy to the Lord your God, as he has promised. Wow, that's quite a way for that third sermon of Moses to end. The nation determines to honor God by remaining obedient to him. They keep all his commands. That means even the commands regarding money. They will not rebel. And why? Well, the answer is given right here. Because they have set their heart and their soul on the one true God. And with that, the Lord gives a declaration to his people. God says, "You are my people. You are my treasured possession, and as my treasured possession, how could I do anything other than care for you because I treasure you?" And that's true of all the commands, and especially it's true of our giving. It's a declaration of the giver that we trust not in our money. We don't trust in our land. We don't trust in our investments or in our silver or gold. And more importantly, it's the confession that we are God's people. We trust in him. God will care for us. Our obedience, therefore, was always based on our trust in God.
1: John, interesting, I think, question here. The church receives offerings in a much different way, it seems, now than they used to, online giving and such. But do you think something is lost spiritually when we move away from a physical, tangible act of giving during a worship service?
2: Yeah, I'm going to say this, that I think that giving is a part of worship, and that's why historically we have included it in worship. I get that fact that people give online and all that kind of thing, but I would argue that for those churches that, majority of your offering is now online, and I totally get that, but I would argue that people ought to, have some kind of a slip of paper or something of that nature, something tangible that they ought to give during the worship service as a demonstration that they have given. And that will remind us that giving and worship belong together.
1: Thanks, John. And remember to join us again next week, right here on Back to the Bible Canada, where we teach the Bible.

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2: It's time for our letter of the day. Dear Phil, my husband Jesse and I have been married 3 years. Tonight I thought he was acting a bit weird. We had made plans to meet at a nice restaurant for a romantic dinner. I couldn't wait. Beforehand, I went shopping with friends, and though I did my best to arrive on time, I was a little late for our date. Conversation was slow in coming. It just didn't flow. I knew there was a problem, and I knew what it was. He was upset that I was a few minutes late. I apologized. He said, "No problem, dear." But it was clear that there was a problem. He looked out the window a lot and made no further comment about me being late. So, after we enjoyed some dessert, I suggested we go somewhere more quiet so we could talk. He agreed, but as he drank his coffee, he didn't say much. I asked him what was wrong. He said nothing. I asked him if it was my fault that he was upset. He said no. He wasn't upset. It had nothing to do with me and not to worry about it. When we got home, I felt as if I had lost him completely, as if he wanted nothing to do with me anymore. He just sat there quietly watching a game on TV. He continued to seem distant and absent. Finally, with things being so silent, I just gave up and decided to go to bed. About 15 minutes later, he climbed into bed too. But I still felt that he was distracted and his thoughts were somewhere else. He soon fell asleep. I lay there, crying. I don't know what to do. I'm almost sure that his thoughts are with someone else. My marriage is a total disaster. Can you help me? Flummoxed in Flin Flon. Dear Flummoxed, I just read your letter and realized that I know a Jesse in Flin Flon. He works at the hardware store. Sure enough, we met you two at a family camp last summer. What are the odds? So, I got his number and called him at work. He listened to what you have written. I asked him what was wrong. He said nothing. He said he enjoyed the dinner out with you, but he couldn't stop thinking about the fact that his boat wouldn't start, and he couldn't figure out why. Sometimes, Flummoxed, Ramona spends time wondering what I'm thinking about. The truth is often not that much. Jesse told me that he loves you, that you're amazing. I told him to tell you that. He says he will. He says you're a wonderful wife and you've made him very happy. I said, tell her, man. He says he'll work on it. And he says he's pretty stoked. He got the boat fixed. Well, God bless you guys as you walk together all the way home. Signed, Thrilled in Three Hills. All right, there was a fair amount of fiction in this account, but the truth is God made males and females very different, and it's good. Let's celebrate. Experts who study these things tell us that the list of a man's top 5 needs looks like this. 1, cuddling, if you catch my drift. Fulfillment in this area is paramount to a guy. 2, recreational companionship. 3, an attractive spouse. 4, domestic support. And 5, admiration. On a list of a woman's needs, affection is 1. Conversation is 2. Honesty and openness is 3. Financial commitment is 4. And family commitment is 5. Interesting. So, to all my guy friends out there, remember, affection, conversation, and openness are at the top of a gal's list. You think about that. the next time your boat won't start.
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12: The first four books of the New Testament each tell a different story about Jesus. These Gospels were written with a different audience in mind. But what were they attempting to communicate, and to whom?

0: This is the question and answer program with Dr. J. Vernon McGee, a ministry of the Through the Bible Radio Network. Before we continue our second of the four-part series, Why Four Gospels, let's hear from a listener in Huntington, West Virginia, who has two questions for us. The first is, do you think that Job 41, Isaiah 27:1, and Revelation 12:7 are references to the devil?
1: I'm, of course, not going to be able to read all of Isaiah or all of Job. I'll answer it like this by saying, no, I do not think that in any one of these do we have a reference to the devil. Job is talking about the Leviathan, God's creation, and I don't think that we have that much of an emphasis as you have seen. I think that probably the best thing I should do is to read one verse from each one of these, and then that would bring other listeners right up to date what we're talking about. It says, canst thou draw out Leviathan with a hook, or his tongue with a cord which thou lettest down? He's talking about the monsters of the deep, the whale, and apparently there have been some big ones out there that probably may be a little bigger than we know anything about today that are in the ocean, in the oceans of the world. And he's talking about that. He's not talking about Satan at all. I don't think that you could bring that even into the picture. I must then turn to the 27th chapter, verse 1 of Isaiah. In that day the Lord with his sore and great and strong sword shall punish Leviathan, the piercing serpent, even Leviathan, that crooked serpent, and he shall slay the dragon that's in the sea. So I think that we're talking about sea monsters, and we're not talking about Satan here at all. Now, your reference, of course, in the 12th chapter of the book of Revelation, definitely it refers to Satan because it says that it does. There was war in heaven, and Michael and his angels fought against the dragon, and the dragon fought and his angels, and it's clear there that we're talking about Satan, and he's given the name of the dragon. That's one of the many names that are given to Satan.
0: The second question by the same listener is, since Jesus fulfilled the law, wouldn't it be scriptural to say that Jesus fulfilled the Sabbath rest, as indicated in Matthew 11:28?
1: And I must say that you're entirely accurate in that. But if you want to further develop this line of thinking, go over to the 4th chapter of the Epistle to the Hebrews, and you'll find an entire chapter that's given over to the Sabbatic rest. And we read here, and I'm just going to lift out one or two verses for you. Verse 8 of chapter 4 of Hebrews, for if Jesus had given them rest, then would he not afterward have spoken of another day? There remaineth therefore rest to the people of God, for he that entered into his rest, he also hath ceased from his own works as God did from his. So you see the very definite analogies made between the Sabbath in the Old Testament and the rest of redemption that we have in Christ today, that we cease from works and rest in Christ. And I recommend that you make a study of that.
0: Now let's get to Dr. McGee's four-part series on Why Four Gospels.
1: And last time we attempted to answer the big question, the major question, why four Gospels? There remains just one thing, and that is to prove it, to try to show it from the Gospels, and to answer some of these other questions that relate to this major question. Now, all you have to do is to walk down the streets of a great, throbbing metropolis in our country, and you'll find all four groups that I've mentioned. The religious man is among us today. And if all you have is a religion, not Christ, you're lost. If all you have is a religion and don't have Christ, Well, you'll never be satisfied, that's for sure. And you'll never be saved. He is the Savior. And then there is the strong man. He's among us today. Most of them young executives. Every one of them is sure of himself. They're on the way up. They do not think they need a Savior. They want strength in every department. Now, you may be that strong man, and you're saying, "Preacher, you're not talking to me. I have what I want. I have a bank account. I have a fine family, and I don't need Christ." And I say to you, you do. You don't rule the world. The Roman did, and he needed Christ. And then there's the thinking man today, and many of them trying to find out the origin of life. Dr. Mortimer, he suggested the big question, and he asked it, "What was here when there was nothing?" Now, if you can tell us what was here when there was nothing,

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1: Neither one of them have the answer. And it's the Lord Jesus who spoke to that group and said, the Son of Man came not to be ministered unto, but to minister, give his life a ransom for many. Now, I hope you see your need of him today. If you do, I'm here to tell you that he can meet your need, whatever it is. And most of all, he can save your soul. God had you in mind when he gave mankind a written record. He prepared one of the four Gospels specifically for you. I don't know which one you fit in, but whichever you do, it'll meet your need. Now, I'm going to turn to Matthew and see if Matthew was written for the religious man. Several years ago, right here in Southern California, one of the most brutal crimes of the century, and that was the mass murders that the news media has labeled a Sharon Tate case. It's one of the most shocking and sensational crimes in this age of crime. A group of young people, some barely out of their teens, even girls, participated. It was a cold-blooded, wholesale slaying from what looks like a passionless and senseless orgy of blood. This, I think, is the final product of a society that boasts of its new freedom and its new morality and its abandonment of the Judeo-Christian ethic, as they've called it. And it's gone so far as to say that we should welcome into our society and our homes the homosexual, that he's just a nice guy after all. He's just a gay person. I never seen one of them yet that look gay. They look very sad to me. We've dumped the Judeo-Christian ethic today, and this is what happens when depraved human nature is free to do its thing. The antediluvians, way back near the beginning, engaged in great wickedness, evil corruption, viciousness, vileness, and violence. And Paul lists a catalog of things that would characterize the coming generation. Among them is this. He says, the day is coming, they'll be without natural affection, truce breakers, false accusers, incontinent, fierce, despisers of those that are good. And very frankly, that's a picture of our contemporary culture today. We have come to the time of truce breakers, and certainly false accusers are abroad. Now, it does look like we've arrived. The most offensive and disgusting factor to me is that the leader of this group of degenerates called himself Jesus Christ. The blasphemous assumption reveals that he was a religious leader operating a depraved and disgusting religion. And there are many like that abroad in our land today. In another area of our culture, a current magazine reports that a writer and producer of off-Broadway films has turned out a smashing hit. And a hard-boiled newspaper reporter in New York, after he had seen it, wrote this: "It's vicious and vile. The most offensive picture I've ever seen. The producer of that picture says that this one is tame compared to the next one he'll produce. He says it will truly be vile and offensive, and it will also be blasphemous because he's going to portray Jesus Christ." Now, there are two factors I think emerge right now in our contemporary culture. One is that the Lord Jesus Christ is still a controversial person. 1900 years ago, he asked his disciples the question, "Who do men say that I, the Son of Man, am?" They answered that people thought he was John the Baptist, Jeremiah, Elijah, one of the prophets, but they all came short. The world outside didn't have the answer, and it doesn't have the answer today.

0: yet they're still talking about him. Then the second factor is the filth, depravity, corruption, degeneracy, and sex have become a religion again. And that's not new, because all of the pagan religions of the past were based on sex. The female principle in the deities of pagan religions is well known. Religion has always been the greatest curse of mankind. If you doubt that, look at India today. It's got religion. Look at Africa today. Africa has religion. And the very interesting thing is that the United States of America is filled with religion. But religion has been a curse to mankind. And religion always deals with externalities. It deals with rituals, with liturgy, with forms, with rules, with regulations, with ceremonies, with laws, with ordinances, with rites, with orgies, and incantations. After all, God gave one religion. That's the Mosaic system. And Christianity is a person, as we've already indicated, and you either have that person or you don't have him. And to have Christ is salvation. That's not religion. However, God did give a religion, the Mosaic system, and he gave it to the nation Israel. And this nation represented religion in the day that Christ came to the earth, and Jerusalem was the religious center of the world. There are four major divisions of the human family, and each gospel is slanted in the direction of the one of these segments. The Gospel of Matthew is written primarily to the nation Israel, and therefore to the religious man. You need a background of the Old Testament to understand Matthew. Matthew is like a swinging door. It swings back into the Old Testament, gathering up more Old Testament prophecies than any other gospel. And it swings into the New Testament farther than any other ones, since only in the Gospel of Matthew is the church mentioned. It was written by an ex-tax gatherer to meet the need of his countrymen. As a tax gatherer, Matthew had a great need, although he was a rich man. When Matthew wrote about himself, he had very little to say. And as Jesus passed forth from there, he saw a man named Matthew sitting at the tax office, and he saith unto him, "Follow me." And he arose and followed him. That's Matthew 9:9. And that's all Matthew has to say. But Mark and Luke tell us that Matthew made our Lord a great feast in his house, invited in all of his friends for dinner. Apparently he was a wealthy man. Matthew tells us particularly nothing about himself, because he is presenting another, the Lord Jesus. Now, the Gospel of Matthew was originally written in the Hebrew language. It's the only New Testament book that was written in Hebrew. How do we know this? Well, Papias, one of the early church fathers, bishop in Asia Minor, who lived toward the end of the first century and into the second, turned to Christ under the preaching of Philip and Bartholomew. He's the one who tells us that the Gospel of Matthew was written in Hebrew. And this is what he said: Matthew wrote the oracles of the Lord in the Hebrew tongue, and everyone interpret them as he was able. Eusebius, historian of the third century, wrote, "Matthew, having in the first instant delivered his gospel to his countrymen in their own language, afterwards, when he was about to leave them and extend his apostolic mission elsewhere, filled up or completed his written gospel for the use of those whom he was leaving behind as a compensation for his absence." And it is interesting to see that Irenaeus and Origen confirm this also. There were church fathers in whom we have great confidence, and then Jerome, who came along much later, but lived in Palestine, and is considered, I think, the most learned of the Latin fathers. He made this statement: "Matthew, the publican called Levi, who composed the gospel in the Hebrew tongue for the special use of those Jews who had believed in Christ and no longer followed the shadow of the law, after the revelation of the substance of the gospel. Now, these are indeed remarkable statements, and I've taken time to give them to you to let you know how much the Gospel of Matthew was slanted toward Israel. I underscore the fact that Hebrew is the language that the Jew would have accepted, and he wouldn't have accepted any other. You'll recall that when Paul was arrested in Jerusalem, the mob was ready to stone him to death. But he was rescued. Then he stood on the stairs, and while the mob still milled about, ready to take him, and he began to speak to them in the Hebrew tongue. And he quieted them down just as the Lord had quieted the waves on the Sea of Galilee. And they listened to him. And after all, that's the language of religion. You remember what the Lord Jesus said to the woman at the well. He said, "Salvation is of the Jews." That's John 4:22. And Dr. Kurtz, the great German historian, has written, "Judaism prepared salvation for mankind, and heathenism prepared mankind for salvation." Also, Dr. Gregory writes, "The world religion has been delivered to them." Isn't it amazing that though the other religions of the world are slanted to a particular group of people, the gospel given to a small group in that day as a gospel that's for all mankind, they were to go into all the world and preach the gospel. That's something that ought to cause the critic to think twice. Now, God had prepared these people over the long haul, 2,000 years before Christ came. There was a man living down in Ur of the Chaldees in idolatry, for the whole world had gone into idolatry. And God called this man, Abram, and said, in effect, "Leave this and come to a land which I'll show you." And God made certain covenants with that man. He promised him a land. He promised him a nation. He promised that he'd be a blessing to the nations of the world, because after the flood and the Tower of Babel, he had to bid goodbye to the human family. But he said to them, "I'll be back because I'm going to prepare salvation for this world." And so he prepared the descendants of Abraham, drew them aside from the stream of humanity, segregated them, put them in a place where he could school them and train them, and then scattered them throughout the world for a purpose. There is purpose in what our God does, you can be sure of that. Three dispersions are predicted in the Bible. Also, it predicts that they would be regathered three times. Up to today, all three dispersions have taken place, but only two regatherings. I disagree with those who say that the present nation of Israel is the third regathering. You haven't read the Old Testament if you come to that conclusion, my beloved, because those prophecies concerning that third regathering have not been fulfilled. The first dispersion took place at the time of Jacob and his family. 70 people went down to Egypt with Jacob. When they came out, they numbered probably 1.5 million. Jacob went down to Egypt at God's direction. And there in the brickyards, God forged in the fires of slavery these people into a nation. Then he took them out into the wilderness, and there he gave them the Mosaic system, a religion. He kept them in that wilderness 40 years to train them and give them the experience of the 40 years with the law. Then at the end of it, Moses wrote Deuteronomy. Deuteronomy is not a repetition of the law, but it's the interpretation of the law with 40 years experience. And God gave to them for the ancient world a doctrinal statement, which most theologians say is the greatest doctrinal statement in the Old Testament. "Hear, O Israel, the Lord our God is one Lord." Deuteronomy 6:4. Or let me translate it a little differently. "Jehovah, our Elohim, our plural God, our triune God, is one Jehovah." God was saying through the Hebrew people to a world of polytheists, thou shalt have no other gods before me. And these people bore that witness. Now they had an influence. When Homer was writing about the gods upon Mount Olympus and the wars at Troy, David, the sweet psalmist of Israel, was singing praises to God. It's recognized today that they so influenced the Greeks that many intelligent Greeks repudiated the gods on Mount Olympus and became monotheistic. Socrates wrote that way, and Plato wrote that way. Out yonder in the Far East, there arose after the Babylonian captivity Zoroastrianism, modern Parsiism, and out of the ancient world they testified to the oneness of God. Where did they get it? They got it from Israel. Hear, O Israel, Jehovah, our triune God, is one Jehovah. Then Israel went into Babylonian captivity because they did turn to idolatry in spite of what God had said. For 70 years they were down yonder in the land of Babylon. Then by the decree of Cyrus, king of Persia, Israel returned to their own land. During this period, Jesus was born. Our Lord said after his rejection, behold, your house is left unto you desolate. Matthew 23:38. There shall not be left here one stone upon another that shall not be thrown down. Matthew 24:2. When? His disciples asked. He said, when you shall see Jerusalem compassed with armies. And in A.D. 70, Titus the Roman came and surrounded that city. He breached the wall and his hordes marched in. Never has there been a slaughter that compared to that. As a result, these people were scattered throughout the world, and they took the synagogue with them to every corner of the empire. That synagogue became the springboard by which Paul and the other apostles preached the gospel in the cities of the Roman Empire. Invariably, they were thrown out of the synagogues, so they took the gospel to the Gentiles. And friends, the gospel of Matthew is particularly slanted to them, and as we're going to see next time, the gospel of Matthew presents a king. And the reason that you have the virgin birth of Jesus in Matthew in his genealogy is because he's a king, and that's very important.
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3: Well, today on Stories of Hope, Jacqueline, we'll be hearing the story of a child, a precious little girl named Natasha Gould, who at the age of 11 was diagnosed with a very rare, non-curable brain cancer. A diagnosis that ultimately took her young life within 15 months of that diagnosis. So today we welcome Natasha's mom, Saskia Van Brevoort-Gould.
4: Yeah, we're looking forward to hearing your story and just where the story from Natasha has gone to date and what's happening now. And so why don't you just bring us right in? How did all this begin with Natasha?
5: Well, it started in April of 2015 when my very active little girl, who was 11 at the time, was involved in all sorts of activities, from competitive cheer to horseback riding to singing and dancing, jumping on the trampoline. Said she had her wrist felt funny and there was a weakness in it. And I just kind of wrote it off as being, you know, she hurt it while she's on the trampoline or climbing a tree. And then noticed that her leg was dragging when she was walking. And I said, well, your shoes not fit? Pick up your feet. And, you know, then falling in the playground and coming home with a black eye and then complaining about seeing double. And then, Mom, why isn't anybody said why I have this? My face is drooping.
3: And this is all happening over the course of how long?
5: 2 weeks.
3: 2 weeks.
4: Wow, that's very, very fast.
5: Yes. So, like, the weakness in her wrist might have happened a little bit sooner, but she didn't really complain to me about it. And, you know, she might have noticed a slight stagger when she was walking, but it wasn't really obvious. So it came to that point. At that point in time, we'd already been to the family doctor. They didn't assess anything. They assumed maybe it was stress, which didn't fit for Natasha. And then from there, that morning, she came down and said, why didn't you tell me my face is drooping? I said, that's it. We're going to the hospital. So we went to the hospital. And I remember we parked in the long-term parking because I figured it would take a while and it was an emergency at the time. And as we were walking across the medium, she was wearing flip-flops. It was a beautiful day, but it was actually quite windy in May. And I remember looking at her foot and thinking, she can't keep the flip-flop on, you know, on her left foot. It just was coming off. And I thought, something is wrong. Something is terribly wrong. And so when we did get into emergency, they whisked us into a MRI that took about an hour and a half, something she had never experienced, nor I, and held her hand throughout that process. You know, when an hour and a half goes by and you're kind of thinking, what is going on? So Bill met us at the hospital, or my husband, Natasha's father, and that's when they told us that she has a brain tumor in the stem of her brain and that it's inoperable. There's no cure. And basically, radiation might help, but that's he's really, really, really sorry. So when we went in to have to go tell Natasha, Natasha asked him, jokingly kind of, you know, do I have ALS or a brain tumor? You know, as we were trying to figure out what these symptoms might be, you know, in a little girl's mind. And he said, I'm sorry to say you do not have ALS, but you do have a brain tumor. Anyways, it's horrible news. And it's shocking. It's just like unbelievable. It's just, what?
4: You know, I can't even imagine what you were going through at that moment as a mom with no preparation.
5: No, none. Life was perfect, or so it seemed. You know, we have a son who's a couple years older than Natasha, and Natasha, and they always called that the $1 million family or something. It was just perfect. We started late in life, Bill and I, trying to have kids, and it took us a while. So, anyways, it was pretty rough. But immediately upon hearing the news, I wanted to know whether the oncologist had a faith, because, you know, I really, you know, God is in the problems of today, right? And, mm-hmm. you know, at that point in time, I wasn't really believing that it was actually incurable. Surely there was something somewhere that we could uncover, which began a journey of research and friends and family getting involved. But I reached out to friends to pray, and our son reached out to a TV reporter who came and interviewed us, and then the story just became public really soon, because he was really trying to raise awareness and try to find a cure. And then Natasha, through some help of her cousin and a family friend, Leslie, they helped her set up a website, because Natasha is a natural storyteller. She loves to write and write songs and sing, and so it was a place for her to communicate. So she started with her public story of her journey as soon as she was diagnosed.
6: Yeah, I'm looking at a picture of her right now on your PrayForNatasha.ca site, and I see her with a pen or a pencil in hand and a notebook in the woods. Yeah, in 2015. I don't know that we identified what the cancer was, but your DIPG is, correct me if I'm wrong, diffuse intrinsic pontine gliomas?
5: Yeah.
6: Wow.
5: Just say DIPG.
4: That's a mouthful.
5: It sure is.
4: And it is just explain it a little bit more. You touched on it. It's at the base of the brain.
5: Stem. It's at the base of your brain stem, which is basically your operating system. Okay. And it's interwoven and interlaced within other normal tissue and fibers and nerves that basically control your body.
4: And so that's why she was having difficulty with her foot.
5: It was starting to press
4: on
5: nerves that were impacting parts of her left-hand side of her body.
4: Wow,
5: and from there, it progresses, right? Natasha went through 33 brutal treatments of radiation. So it did, when we finished the 33 treatments of radiation, the next MRI results suggested that the tumor had shrunk by 15%. So we, we went out and celebrated. But
4: encouraged.
5: When you stop to think about the math on that, it's only 15%.
4: Yeah.
5: There's a lot more percentage still there. And along with radiation and chemotherapy, there's no other new protocols that have been developed in many years. I mean, Armstrong, the astronaut, his daughter, almost 50 years ago, had DIPG, and there's been nothing new in terms of treatment. You see, pediatric cancer is like an orphan disease in a lot of ways. It's not funded appropriately. Only 5% of the funding goes towards cancer research for pediatrics in Canada. It's less in U.S. and other places. And, pharmaceutical companies, there's not a big profit margin there. So it's really a sad circumstance, as we know, overall, when we think of cancer treatment in general.
6: So incredibly difficult 15-month journey that you guys went through as a family. I don't really want to, revisit the pain for any other reason than I thought maybe, Saskia, you could help us. Because as a woman of faith, as you're seeing your daughter get more sick and then begin to deteriorate, and you could see the end was near, what was God doing in your heart and soul and in the lives of your family? Because when we first learned of you, we were told you've got to talk to this lady. She's a woman of faith, and she brings brightness into stories. And so because it must have been very dark at the same time. Was it a valley that you had to be led through, or did you see the light of God's love through it all?
5: I saw the light of God's love through it all.
4: Doesn't make it easy, though, does it?
5: It doesn't make it easier. But it does make it easier, because you're never alone. I mean, I've always had a faith in Jesus, and I haven't always actively walked out a present-filled life with God. But in that moment, when your world is ripped apart, you turn to God or you turn away.
4: That's
5: and
4: true.
5: I turned to him, and he met me there many times. He met my son. My son actually heard the auditory voice of God say, "Bring your sister to Bethel."
6: Right? Tell us about that. What's Bethel?
5: A Bethel church in Redding, California, has healing ministry, and they have miraculous healings happening a lot. And people from around the world go to Bethel because, you know, there's a touch of God there that has been, people have been experiencing. It's not the only place. I mean, there's, God heals everywhere. But when we went to Bethel Reading, my son has a friend whose mom is Becca. And Becca had, and I had just met, coincidentally, and she had just discovered some of the tapes from YouTube's from Bethel Reading in California. And I started to listen to some of the sermons from there and some of the miracles that were happening and the testimonies. You can go to their website and mm-hmm. see some of their testimonies. In fact, there was a man that was healed with esophagus cancer who, when we showed up at the healing rooms on the Saturday of that weekend we were there, he came up to me and Natasha, and I looked at him. I said, I recognize you from the testimonies I saw, which touched my heart so dearly. And he said he wasn't supposed to come today, but he woke up feeling like he was supposed to be here. And he just said, you know, God wants to heal Natasha. And so, you know, Natasha did experience some incredible heat going through her brain mm-hmm. when they laid hands on her, and she had her left leg didn't hyperextend as much. In fact, she was later on kind of told a little bit of her testimony on the stage and danced around. And, you know, there was so much hope in that moment, right, in terms of wanting that complete healing. Mm-hmm. So when we came home, we started having healing prayer time at our own house on Saturdays. And different people in the community who were hearing about our story came and approached us and offered to come and lock arms and pray. And, you know, the miracles that happen of people that weren't, had never invited Jesus into their heart began to hear the story. And, you know, people were praying for Natasha, and then she would go, I want to pray for you. She began being a little mini Todd White in some ways, because in places that we would walk, she would stop people and ask them if she could pray with them. You know, she started to live like we're all supposed to live.
4: Mm. Yeah, that was just going through my mind. You make a statement, and I really like it, actually. It's a quote, and you say, just a breath away from heaven.
5: Mm.
4: And so tell us about that quote. How do you come to that place?
5: Well, witnessing my daughter doing just that is very poignant. But really, when you think about it, you are sitting here breathing and your heart is beating. Mm. That stops. And then you have passed from this earthly realm to another realm, right? Mm. And that heavenly realm that Jesus talks about in the Lord's Prayer in particular, on heaven as it is in earth, as heaven come, you know, that the kingdom is already here. You know, I begin thinking about all of those realities, you know, that we are more than just this physical sense of presence here.
4: Mm.
5: And when Natasha, I'll just back up the story a bit. The last prayer vigil we had on our street, we had decided we were going to add worship and praise music to the mix. So we had set up speakers and a microphone, and we were expecting more people to come. And I, at this point in time, Natasha could not even go in a wheelchair. So I was envisioning picking her up and just carrying her out into the crowd, and I was always holding on for the possibility of her healing happening here on earth, right? I was planning with God some ideas I had, and yet we also held the possibility that perhaps God was going to be bringing her home, right? That mm-hmm. that this was the end for her on earth. And when she was lying there and my husband and son Liam were around her, we then had to put her on morphine because she was getting panicky because she couldn't breathe. Her lungs were starting to not respond. Her, you know, in terms of being able, the diaphragm, being able to breathe. But all this time, she's mentally there 100%. And I just remember whispering to her, saying, Natasha, we can't talk to you. You can't hear us. You can't communicate with us. But God is right there with you. And the Holy Spirit is there. And you reach out and you talk to the Holy Spirit, because she's going to be experiencing God way more.
4: Mm.
5: She's already
6: momentarily.
4: Something that happens that we're not privy to in those moments.
5: That transition time.
4: It's really a holy.
5: It's very holy time. It's very holy. Mm. And so, you know, we could tell that she wasn't breathing, and then it was very slow. But then that her heart was not beating anymore. Mm. And I just remember looking up to the ceiling, and thinking, perhaps she was looking down as she was leaving. You know, you hear about those near-death experiences that people have. And then we were having this group of people come outside at 7:30. She passed away on her way to heaven. And we went outside, and Bill and I shared with everybody publicly that she just left Earth. She's gone to heaven. And, you know, there was a song playing, "I am no longer a slave to fear. I am a child of God." Mm-hmm. And I remember singing that and seeing the sky was just, you know, one of those amazing sunsets where it was just the blaze, right? So it was that breath away that she left Earth to heaven.
4: I have just a quick question. What are your neighbors' responses to this? Like, you say you're out on your front lawn and you've got speakers going and worship music playing, and
5: they joined us.
4: Really?
5: Yeah.
4: So there was just this absolutely spontaneous moment where you could actually just evangelize your street.
5: In some way, I guess that's what it was. You know, at the time, I'm sure everybody was touched by that moment. I can't imagine the glory of God not touching people's hearts. And, you know, I know from feedback I get from different people and people that don't even know that her story has really touched them. Yeah, it was pretty cool.
6: She graduates to heaven. Mm-hmm. You have a new normal, a new life.
5: Mm-hmm.
6: But God called you to a new ministry in and around this disease. Can you tell us about that?
5: Yeah, CureFest. So if you want to know any more information, you can always look up her website, her YouTube channel. When Natasha became quite verbal and advocating for other kids fighting cancer, she was picked up by a social media movement called The Truth 365. And they hold a CureFest, which is an annual event where everybody gathers at Washington, D.C. for a day to just try to raise awareness of the lack of funding for childhood cancer research. And Mike Gillette contacted us and asked if he could come and interview Natasha, that they had very rarely ever heard of a child expressing her experience of cancer and fighting cancer so publicly. You know, they knew already that they wanted to invite her to come speak at CureFest in Washington, D.C., which Natasha did. And let's just say, if you go to her website and you listen to that speech through the YouTube channel link, she wrote that speech in like 20 minutes. That carried us off as a family to Washington, D.C. In September. That's after her radiation in July. And, you know, she was still doing a little bit okay from that 15% reduction. And they have, in CureFest, they have an annual candlelight vigil the night before. They have this CureFest comes all to Washington, D.C., and it's families from all over United States, around the world, in fact. And they gather there, and it's like a trade show of sorts of all the different supports that are out there for kids and families that are helping each other fight cancer. And then they have music and speeches. They usually have a child speaking about her experience, a parent, and maybe somebody from the political community or the medical community. And the candlelight vigil that they have the night before is where all 200 of these people who have gathered in Washington, D.C. with kids and sick children, we went to Lafayette Park where they were going to set up to do a candlelight vigil, but they wouldn't let us in. So we're standing on the street corner, and it's like, Why is there no media here? Like, how come this? Not, you know, I thought maybe we should lie down in the street or something, because it was just weird. Why won't they let us in? And then, as it turned out, the president was on his way out for dinner, and so they had to close the park for security reasons. And it was, you know, miscommunication, a sudden thing. And Director Clancy, director of Secret Service at the time, Clancy, had contacted Mike Gillette after the news picked up on this, because Natasha talks about it in the front end of her rally kind of spontaneously about her frustration with the lack of attention. That we were, as we were leaving, different news stories, NBC Today, CBC, were calling us to, they wanted to speak to Natasha about this incident of how the director of Secret Service had closed down the park for all these kids, cancer kids. So it kind of picked up that way indirectly. But they took the high road, and Clancy and Gillette kind of decided to reschedule Candlelight Vigil, and hence they invited Natasha to come back in October to co-host that one.
7: Wow.
5: And so there's other news stories where she invites Clancy onto the stage, and I don't know, there's something that happened with where he was at in his life and Natasha that she kind of touched his heart, and he sent us a video that you can see in, for that we played in her celebration of life.
7: Wow.
5: That was pretty cool. And they posted Natasha's website on their website for one day and different things like that. So,
6: well, I must say that one of the most shocking things I heard in this conversation with you today is when you shared that, what, 5% of cancer research is for pediatrics. Mm-hmm. That's just appalling to me. You would think it would be the other way around.
7: Yeah, because they're our generation. Yeah. They're like the next generation. So you would think we'd be putting money into them, too.
5: Yeah, because it doesn't make sense. It's based on population. But when you look at the average age of loss, years lost, you know, it's very tragic.
6: Wow, what a story. We are talking with Saskia Van Brevoort-Gould and her story of hope about the loss of her daughter, Natasha. You know, it'd be great for people to know two things. First of all, you can hear the story again when you go to storiesofhope.ca, and when you go there, you'll see the option for clicking on the stories. But what websites, where would you like people to go from here?
5: Mm-hmm. I guess there's two websites. One is Natasha's website, which is prayfornatasha.ca. And then in the menu bar on the right-hand side, you'll see connections to her YouTube channel, which we've tried to organize with all the different things that happened in that journey. And so reading her blog and, you know, just getting to know my daughter and hopefully being touched a little bit by her courage and her story and her faith, and know that she's fully alive in heaven. She's graduated there. And then the other one is CureFest Canada. You know, we now do CureFest Canada here in Calgary. We've done it in Edmonton as well. And our vision is for it to grow across Canada, similar to, you know, how Terry Fox is in each community throughout Canada, because we're so spread out as a country. And it's really a day to bring together people that are working to help raise funding for research, who are helping families fight cancer. And, you know, the word festival implies celebration in my mind. And, you know, it's prophetic in that sense. You know, we're celebrating the possibility of a cure happening today in our world. And I believe that there is a cure, that God, you know, has an answer for all problems. And that as mankind comes together in a place of collaboration in his name, there are possibilities for research to come up with cures, right? So curefestcanada.ca is the other website.
7: And what date is that?
5: It's always the third week, typically, in September, which is Childhood Cancer Awareness Month. And we do it at St. Patrick's Island outside. And we have different community members coming together to present, as well as to dance. We have the Italian dancers, the Portuguese dancers, for example. So we have different organizations in Calgary that are helping fight cancer on display. So it's kind of like a bit of a market or a trade show that people can walk through. And we have food and music and all that stuff.
7: Wow, so that's exciting. It's great for our city and our country to be part of that.
6: Saskia, Stories of Hope obviously is a program that wants to show the beauty for the ashes. How are you as a mom who has walked a very difficult journey of pain able to define hope to somebody who's listening today? What would you say?
5: I would just say that, you know, that life here is very short, that it's a journey, right? You know, whether you live a full life as an elder or whether your life is ripped away earlier, it's still short. And that there's more beyond this life here. This isn't home. Heaven is home. And our hope that we have, you know, in my heart, I'm always thankful that Jesus has made a way. You know, he made a way for my daughter, for me to be able to know in my heart that she is safe, she's loved. And I the more I learn about who he is and his promises and his word, the more awareness I have about how I want to be part of his mission in terms of advancing his kingdom here on earth. And that means I want people to be set free. Mm-hmm. You know, I could be locked in depression, in grief, and the sorrow, which mm-hmm. is all very real, but without hope. But I have hope. We all have access to hope. And that hope is in the name of Jesus. You know, he bridged that way back to God so that we can have that relationship with them here on earth. And there is not a problem that we face that he does not have an answer for. Mm-hmm. And we just have to trust him because we don't understand the full picture.
7: I have this verse that has come to mind, and it's Jeremiah 33:6, and it says, I will heal them and reveal to them the abundance of peace and truth. Mm. So whether healing comes here on earth or whether the healing comes in heaven, he reveals it to us.
5: Mm-hmm.
7: And he gives us an abundance of peace and truth mm-hmm. through that.
5: Mm-hmm. Mm-hmm.
6: Thank you for coming in today, Saskia, and telling your painful but beautiful mm. and very hopeful story.
7: Mm. Yeah, thank you for sharing that with us and our listeners.
5: Thanks.
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5: 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We continue with the series we started last time titled The Fundamentals of Faith. You will notice that the best players, MVP type players in every sport, are usually the players who understand and grasp the fundamentals of the game. Any player once in a while may have a great game, but the MVPs are those who outperform their colleagues in every game. What makes them so great is their grasp of the fundamentals of the sport. Far be it to call our walk with the Lord a game. It is no game at all. It is life. However, the analogy holds. If it is impossible to please God and to be satisfactory to God without faith, it is clear that he or she who will please God to the fullest must grasp the fundamentals of this faith. That is the reason for this series. Our main text for the series is Hebrews 11:6. It says, "But without faith, it is impossible to please him. For he who comes to God must believe that he is, and that he is a rewarder of those who diligently seek him." Verse 6 gives us a definitive conclusion of how a human being on earth can please the Heavenly Father. It says it is impossible to please him without faith. This means there is no other way but the way of faith. The Amplified Classic version of the verse is more expanded. It says, "But without faith, it is impossible to please and be satisfactory to him. For whoever will come near to God must necessarily believe that God exists, and that he is the rewarder of those who earnestly and diligently seek him out." It is impossible to please, to be satisfactory to God without faith. God demonstrated how important living and walking by faith with him on earth is through the experience of Enoch. Enoch cheated death and left the earth without dying because of his faith that gave him the testimony and the report that he pleased God. Likewise, our Lord Jesus Christ, after his resurrection, demonstrated and spoke about the importance of living and walking with God by faith. I explored a couple of examples under the ministry of Jesus when he was on the earth in this regard last time. In Mark 16:14, he scolded the disciples for not believing those who told them that he had resurrected. He interpreted their unbelief as disbelieving the word of God. In their case, his direct words, the law, the prophets, and the Psalms concerning him. Secondly, we discuss Luke chapter 24, where he scolded two disciples on the way to Emmaus. He called them fools and slow of heart to believe what the prophets have said. To cure their unbelief, he expanded to them all that the law, the prophets, and some said about him and his resurrection. Today, I want to begin with the third example of Jesus demanding faith even after his resurrection. And he demanded it from someone who was already born again. So this is very applicable to you and me today. The case of the unbelief of Apostle Thomas and Jesus appearing to him, an appearance that cured Thomas's unbelief through the word given to him by the Lord. The background is that Jesus had resurrected. He showed himself to some of the apostles. Those apostles told Thomas that they had seen the Lord. Thomas said to them, "If I don't see the nail print in his hands and trust my hand in his side, I will not believe." In John chapter 20, Jesus paid a special visit to Thomas. He appeared in a room where the apostles were assembled behind closed doors. Even though other apostles were in the room, he concentrated his discussion and visits on Thomas. Verse 27, "Then he said to Thomas, 'Reach your finger here and look at my hands, and reach your hand here and put it into my side. Do not be unbelieving, but believing.'" Take note of that phrase, "but believing." Why would Jesus say that to Thomas? He said it because it doesn't matter what spiritual experience you may be having, such as the Lord Jesus or an angel appearing to you. If you do not believe, Satan will cheat you out of that experience. He will convince you that you were just daydreaming or hallucinating. He may even suggest that you go see a doctor. Thomas had to believe before the experience with the resurrected Christ could be real to him. To cut the long story short, Thomas reached into his side as the Lord directed and proclaimed, "My Lord and my God." One would have expected Jesus to have said, "Mission accomplished," and depart from Thomas. No. He decided to give a commentary about the whole situation for your sake and mine. Verse 29, Jesus said unto him, "Thomas, because thou hast seen me, you have believed. Blessed are they that have not seen and yet have believed." The Lord wants us to walk in faith such that without seeing any evidence to the contrary, so long the word of God says it, we must believe the word. From these scriptures and examples, you can see that even after the resurrection of the Lord, he demanded faith in God from his people and demanded the same from you and me today. Again, why does he demand faith from you and I today? Because that is the only way we can please our Heavenly Father. No other way. This is why you can never reason people into the kingdom of God. The Bible says that he pleased God by the foolishness of preaching to save them that believe. Anyone who will be saved must hear the word of God, believe the word of God, act upon the word of God, according to Romans chapter 10, verses 9 and 10. "Blessed are those who did not see me in the flesh, but believed, Jesus said. Thomas at this time seems to have missed the point by thinking he could base his faith in God on his physical senses, or what the Bible calls living by sight. In the world, they say seeing is believing, but in Christ, believing is seeing. Jesus said in John 11:40, "Did I not say to you that if you would believe, you would see the glory of God?" Right there, we get a clue as to how things work in Christ. You must first of all believe before you can see the glory of God. Seeing and experiencing the glory of God requires believing. Believing what, you may ask? Believing the word of God concerning what you're seeking glory for. There is another scripture I want to point out to you as we lay the foundation for this set of teachings. Romans 14:23. It says, "But he who doubts is condemned if he eats, because he does not eat from faith. For whatever is not from faith is sin." The background of this statement was Paul addressing the issue of food offered to

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1: God, by eating food that is said to be offered to idols. Whatever you do that doesn't emanate from faith is sin before God. You see, we've reduced sin to things we do physically. And yes, things like adultery, fornication, lying, stealing, and so forth are definitely sins. And believers in the Lord Jesus should abstain from all of these things. Nonetheless, there are other things such as doing things without faith, living in fear, unforgiveness, backbiting, and so forth, that are as bad as other physical sins, if not worse. The point I'm making is that we should always walk by faith to be pleasing to God and to stay away from sin. In closing today's broadcast, let's look at the definition of faith in the Bible. Hebrews 11:1 says, "Now faith is the substance of things hoped for, the evidence of things not seen." The Amplified Classic version of the verse says, "Now faith is the assurance, the confirmation, the title deed of the things we hope for, being the proof of things we do not see, and the conviction of their reality." It says faith perceives as real fact what is not revealed to the senses. That is loaded. It says our faith, the God kind of faith in us, is the confirmation. It is like a title deed that evidences something we cannot see physically. For example, say one of my partners in the U.S. wired some funds to purchase a house here in Canada. All the formalities were completed, and the house was registered in their name. The Canadian lawyer who completed the deal emails them the deed for the property with the partner's name on it. Even though the partner is not inside the house, the deed in their hand evidences the fact that the property belongs to them. If someone encroaches on the backyard of this property, the partner, based on the deed in their hand, may hire a lawyer to kick the person off their lot. Your faith in the Word of God is that deed in your spirit that confirms things that are yours in Christ, notwithstanding whether you see them in the natural right now or not. If you will continue to walk with God by faith, soon you will see the glory of God because you believe. So you may be trusting for healing today in your physical body. The Bible says, "By the stripes of Jesus you have been healed," yet all you can feel are the symptoms of that sickness. My friend, if you continue to meditate on 1 Peter 2:24, you're going to wake up one day and realize that that sickness has left your body. And when I say one day, I don't mean in the far future. I mean very, very soon. And today I bless you in the name of the Lord. I rebuke that sickness, disease, infirmity, and pain. That person that is having problem with sluggishness, they just weak, they just feel slow because of that disease in their body. I rebuke those and I minister the healing power of God to you. Be healed in the name of Jesus. Until next time when I come back to be with you, may God's riches and best be yours.
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2: Well, welcome to a special edition of Classic Christian Gold. I'm Jim Chanel. In the next hour, we'll count down the top 13 hits in the ministry of a lady who grew up in New York, studied the violin, and then moved on up to the guitar. She wrote songs and dreamed of being a cabaret singer, but God had a better plan. She's had 20 number one hits. She's won 4 Dove Awards. She's been nominated for 4 Grammys and has won 7 Songwriter of the Year Awards. Her friends call her Maggie B. Of course, it's Margaret Becker. To lead off at number 13, a hit from 1993. She reminds us to keep our mind on Jesus, on Classic Christian Gold.

Margaret Becker, number 13 on Classic Christian Gold. I'm Jim Chanel. Of course, our purpose is to lift up the name above all names. His name is Jesus. Say the name. The name is Jesus. Number 12 from 1994 on Classic Christian Gold.

Margaret Becker, number 11 from 1995 on Classic Christian Gold. I'm Jim Chanel. And twice in Margaret Becker's ministry, she's taken 2 years off to read the Bible, pray, and get closer to Jesus. Our number 10 song is a result of her time alone, on her knees, with the Lord, and her Bible. From 1988, I want to find the me that I used to be on Classic Christian Gold. Number 10, on our way to number 1.

Margaret Becker, number 10 on Classic Christian Gold. I'm Jim Janell. And Lord, who am I that you love even me? 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

Margaret Becker with the All-Star Compassion Band at number 8 as we count down her top hits of all time. 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

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I'm Jim Janell, counting down her top hits. 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

Maggie V, number 6 on Classic Christian Gold. I'm Jim Chanel. And number 5 is a duet with Greg Long from 1994 on Classic Christian Gold.

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Margaret Becker, number 4 from 1989, a classic Christian gold. I'm Jim Chanel. And if you know Jesus, take time today to count your blessings and say, thank you, Lord, for going to the cross for my sins, for paying the price. 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

Margaret Becker, number 3 from 1991 on Classic Christian Gold. I'm Jim Chanel. Even if you've lost at love, it is never for nothing. Learn your lesson and move on. Someone somewhere would love to love you. Number 2 on Classic Christian Gold.

Margaret Becker, number two from 1987 on Classic Christian Gold. I'm Jim Chanel. You know, you can be forgiven no matter what you've ever said or ever done. Isn't that great? To know for sure you're going to heaven based on God's word, the Bible, ask Jesus to come into your heart, into your life, and accept what he did on that cross 2,000 years ago as payment for your sins. It's the most important decision you'll ever make in your entire lifetime. If you do that, let us know. We'll send you a booklet to get you going in your walk with Jesus. We'll even send you a Bible if you say, hey, I need a Bible. We've sent Bibles around the world, basically. Our address is Classic Christian Gold, P.O. 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It's time for the number one Maggie B song of all time. The song finished number one for the entire year 1993 on the Christian music charts. This I know, it was God's love that drew me, and it's God's love that will keep me on Classic Christian Gold. Lord willing, we'll see you next week right here.

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2: Welcome to Turning Point. 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What is the meaning of life? Today, Dr. David Jeremiah begins the series, God, I Need Some Answers, in response to that age-old question, with insights from God's Word. 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
3: And thank you for joining us for this Friday edition of Turning Point as we begin a new series. The series is called God, I Need Some Answers, and it's based upon some of the great Psalms. You know, you don't usually preach all the way through the Psalms, but periodically and through your life as a pastor, you preach on this Psalm and that Psalm, and pretty soon as you look at them all, you realize they are so valuable and that many people read the Psalms when they don't read other parts of the Bible. So today we're going to begin this series, and we've called it God, I Need Some Answers. Our first psalm today is the 8th psalm, and it is a psalm that answers this question, Who am I and why am I here? We'll get to that in just a moment, but first let me tell you that our resource for the month of May is a brand new book from Turning Point called Five Psalms for a Flourishing Life, a 236-page hardback book that will help you practice daily the principles of the Word of God. 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And now here is the first of these messages called God, I Need Some Answers. Here's the question, Who am I and why am I here?
4: The question is, Who am I and why am I here? And the psalmist asks the question this way in the 4th verse of Psalm 8. He says, What is man that thou art mindful of him, and the son of man that thou dost care for him? There's an awful sense of frustration and meaninglessness, skyrocketing suicide, dark despair spreading like a blanket over the world, because men have asked the question, why am I here? And they haven't come up with any meaningful answers, and so they become existentialists, which means they just live for the moment and they squeeze every drop of meaning out of the moment they have, because after that's over, there is no more. So when I read David's question, I really want to know not only what the question is, but what the answer means. What is man that thou art mindful of him? And I'd like to suggest to you that from the 8th Psalm and from Hebrews chapter 2, there are 3 important truths that we need to write down on the table of our heart if we're going to come to grips with that answer. Number 1, you cannot understand who you are and why you are here until you understand the Creator. The theme of Psalm 8 blazes across the first and last verse of this hymn. The writer says, O Lord, our Lord, how majestic is thy name in all the earth. And the psalmist wants us to understand that the meaning to man starts and ends with the glory of God and who he is. Think about it with me for just a moment. What makes man different than every other being, every other creative work on the earth? You know, the evolutionists tell us we're just a little better animal than the others. We're just a little higher form of all of the other animal beings. But you see, God has said something about man that is very special, and this is what he said. He said, God created man in his own image. Now, I don't know if you understand what that means. I'm sure I don't understand it completely. But what it means more than anything else is that when God created man, he created man to respond back to God. He has created man with intellect, emotion, and will so that God could walk in the garden with the first man and talk with them and commune with them. And so that you and I today who know God through his Son Jesus Christ can in a moment of time know the fellowship that we have with our Creator. There is no other animal, there is no other creature that knows that kind of an intimate, personal fellowship relationship with God in heaven. And so it is true to say that man is only man in relationship to God. The only thing that sets us apart from the rest of the creatures on this earth, the only thing that makes us unique, the honor and glory which is crowned upon our head, the fact that we have been created a little bit lower than the angels, the only thing that's involved in that, friends, is this, that when God created man, he created in man the capacity to respond to God, and man is only man in his relationship with the Creator. No wonder the world is in such a mess. Because people have determined to just totally deny the fundamental fact about who man is. And when they deny the fundamental fact about humanity, they have destroyed any kind of meaning and purpose in life itself. Now, the psalmist tells us that we can know our Creator certainly through his creative works. It's a beautiful thing that he writes when he speaks of the finger work of God, putting the stars in the sky and hanging the moon and the sun. And who of us have not looked up into the sky and thoughts of grandeur about our God, thoughts of majesty? He's known to us in his transcendent creation. But I don't know if you noticed in the eighth psalm, he's also known to us, now watch this, in personal communication. I'm overwhelmed. In fact, I couldn't figure out what this was all about when I first read it. And the more I studied it, the more excited I got about it, because it is truly the magnificence of a God who cannot be fathomed by human thinking. For the second verse says this, out of the mouths of babes and nursing infants, you have ordained strength because of your enemies, that you may silence the enemy and the avenger. Now listen up, friends. We know God through his transcendent creation, but we also know God through his personal communication. What had impressed the psalmist was that this transcendent glory of God, this greatness which was far above all the heavens, could still be grasped and expressed by a child. Evidently, he had often struggled to put his words into thoughts and ideas, and he had found that his intelligence and his rationality as the psalmist was challenged by such an attempt. Yet here was a God who could reveal himself in such a marvelous way and overwhelm us as we sit out in the star-studded heavens looking up into the glory of God. We're overwhelmed, and yet this great transcendent God can be known in the heart of a little child. And Jesus, oh, he nailed this truth for us in the New Testament. Do you remember the story? The chief priests and the scribes, Matthew tells us, were just really upset one day because the blind and the lame came to Jesus in the temple and he healed them. And when the chief priests and the scribes saw the wonderful things that he did, and they saw the children crying out in the temple, Hosanna to the Son of David. They were so indignant. This wasn't a trained temple children's choir. These were the ragamuffins of the street. These were the little children who had come in, and when they saw what Jesus did, they just began to say, Hosanna to the Son of God. And the chief priests and the scribes thought that Jesus should be offended by the fact that these street urchins were crying out, "Hosanna to the Son of David." And they told Jesus about it. And Jesus reminded them of this particular passage of Scripture. And he asked them if they had not heard that in the Psalms it said, "Out of the mouths of babes and sucklings will his truth be known." Wow. He is so wonderful that he's created the world and hung the stars and so transcendent and magnificent, and yet the simplest child can comprehend him. In fact, simple children understand him better than we do once we get our minds messed up with the intricacies of life. Notice in the 8th Psalm it says, "When I consider your heavens, the work of your fingers, the moon and the stars which you have ordained, what is man that you are mindful of him?" And all throughout that passage of Scripture, you will find that the "you" referring to God is prominent. He is the one who is central in all of this. In fact, verse 1 and verse 9 set the score straight. "O Lord, our Lord, how excellent is your name in all the earth. O Lord, our Lord, how excellent is your name in all the earth." But I want you to notice secondly, and here we come to the book of Hebrews, and it's so very helpful to us, that you cannot know who you are and why you are here until you understand creation. For you see, in the book of Hebrews, one of the questions that seems unanswered in the 8th Psalm is illuminated for us. For in the 2nd chapter of Hebrews, as the writer repeats the 8th Psalm, here is what he says. At the end of his quotation of the Psalm in verse 8, he says, "You have put all things in subjection under his feet." Remember, the question is, who am I and why am I here? If you read Psalm 8, the answer to the second part of that question is, you are here to subdue the earth. For the 8th Psalm says, God has put us in charge of all creation. But the writer of Hebrews says, "For in that he put all in subjection under him, he left nothing that is not put under him. But now we do not yet see all things put under man." Psalm 8 is a commentary on Genesis 1 and 2, but it is not a commentary on Genesis 3. Because Genesis 3 is the record of the fall. And the interesting thing about Psalm 8 is that it tells us what God intended man to be. And Hebrews 2 tells us what happened to God's original intention. God wanted man to live in the Garden of Eden, in control over all of the animal kingdom, as he was king of the earth, God's sovereign creation, ruling in sovereign control over all creation. But then man decided that that wasn't enough. He wanted more. The only thing God withheld from him was withheld from him in order that man might remember who God was and that he was not God. But man was not satisfied, and who of us cannot comprehend it? It's the one piece of candy that you're told not to eat that becomes so attractive to you. And Adam and Eve became attracted to the one forbidden thing, and you know the story. It's the darkest day in the history of mankind. They decided that they would take to themselves the prerogative that belonged to God alone, and we call it the fall. And man was divested of all of his opportunity to rule over the animal kingdom. He lost his sovereignty. And unless you think he still has it, let's just remember that our relationship to the creation in these days has really turned sour, hasn't it? Think of how much worse things are today since we, in our fallen condition, have been trying to rule and reign over the universe. We build factories to provide jobs for our people and goods for our nation, but the factories pollute the waters of our streams and our lakes. We take the money that we make at the factories and buy automobiles to make it easier to get to work. And the automobiles fill the air with poisonous gases, and our eyes burn, and our lungs are clogged with smog, and trying to do right, we do wrong, because we have lost our sovereignty in creation. And you will never understand who you are and why you were here until you understand that. Why is this world the mess that it is? It goes back to an event that happened as recorded in Genesis 3, when man took the one thing God said he shouldn't have, and in his federal head, Adam, rebelled against Almighty God. And that's why, if you love God and you want to serve Him with all of your heart, you want to give yourself with all that you have to make a difference in this world, you discover along the way there are bumps in the road. That's why the scripture says the whole creation groans until the day of redemption. What does that mean? It means we live in a fallen world. You will never understand who you are and why you were here until you accept that truth. That man who was created to be sovereign over all creation has now been placed in a parenthesis where he lives in a fallen world. And I'll tell you what, I'm sure glad the Hebrews writer doesn't stop there, because it would be very discouraging. He takes us one step further. He helps us understand that we will never know who we are and why we are here until we know who the Creator is. And we will never know who we are and why we are here until we understand the process of creation and the fall. But then he tells us that we will never know who we are and why we are here until we understand Christ. Notice what he says in the 9th verse. But, he says, we see Jesus, who was made a little lower than the angels for the suffering of death, crowned with glory and honor, that he, by the grace of God, might taste death for everyone. And if you take the 9th verse and lay it down alongside of the 8th Psalm, you will discover that what the writer of Hebrews has done is describe Jesus Christ in the exact same terms that he describes man. And he says to us that what was lost through the first man, Adam, has now been recovered through the last man, Jesus Christ. That Jesus Christ walked back into this world and took back the control that was lost when Adam sinned. I don't know if you know what that means, but that's an incredible thought. That means that Jesus Christ has started, listen to me now, a new humanity. He started a whole new race of men. Men called redeemed men, who have been caught up out of the brokenness of this broken world and set up on a new level that makes the world makes sense and makes life make sense and puts meaning into every day and gives you a sense of adventure about you're here and God has a plan for your life. He has recovered everything that was lost in the garden for those who put their trust in Him. What was lost in the garden, friends? What was lost was man's innocence and his eternal life. And Jesus came back as a baby, was born as a man in this world, and he came back to recover the things that were lost in the sin of the garden. He went to the cross, hanging there between two thieves. He let all of the sin of the world come down on him, and the wrath of God was poured out on him as the sinless Son of God, and he took away all the penalty of our sin when we put our trust in him, so that we can recover the sense of purity and at least relative innocence in Jesus Christ. And the scripture says that when he died, he took the sting out of death. He took all the poison away. He emptied death of its sting. In fact, the scripture says it this way: if you have the Son, you have life. What Jesus did when he re-entered the human race, when he came into the human race as a baby and grew up on this earth, he demonstrated everything that man could be in Christ. In fact, even in the physical realm, think about this for a moment. Do you know the first thing Jesus did that we would call miraculous? He turned water into wine. One day he was in a boat with his disciples and the wind came up and the storm began to roll across the lake, and Jesus just reached out and said, "Peace, be still." The wind stopped, storm was gone. Follow the miracles of the Lord Jesus on this earth, and please hear me correctly. He did those as a man. He was the Son of Man, doing the miracles that showed his control over nature. Now listen to me. He was demonstrating again for us everything that God had originally wanted us to have that was lost in the garden through man's sin. And reminding us that, well, not in the physical realm, in this life, but someday in the kingdom we know as the millennium, the lion will lay down with the lamb and there will be peace between man and the animal kingdom, and man will once again be king of the earth. But what God wants us to know is that through Jesus Christ, we can recover the sense of who we are and why we are here like we could never understand or recover it in any other way. So that when we put our faith in Jesus Christ and we trust him and we allow him to be our representative, even as Adam was in the Old Testament, he has gone to the cross and paid the penalty for our sin and set us free from the prison house of our own human desires and offers to us the opportunity to really understand what life is all about. I've been a Christian for a lot of years. I have once again been overwhelmed at how incredible it is to know God and to get the insight from him about who I am and why I'm here. That's not available anyplace else, friends. That's only found in the Creator, because you were created for him. The missing piece in your life is not more education, better therapy. The missing piece in your life, if you don't know Christ, is to put him at the center where he belongs. God created you uniquely for himself. He put a vacuum within you that cannot be filled with anything else except him. And when you stuff all of the pleasure and all of the madness of this age trying to find meaning to life, you will never discover it. But something happens, and there are 100,000 testimonies. Something happens in that moment of time when you say that simple prayer and you give in to God and you say, "Lord, I do understand who you are. And I do receive you into my life. Lord, I've been incomplete without you. Now I want to know God through Christ." And Jesus comes to live within you. And all of a sudden, you don't dispel all your problems, but you have a new understanding, a new perspective, a new sense of purpose, a new sense of meaning. And life starts to make sense. And the rest of your life as a believer is the gradual awareness, day in and day out, of who you are in Christ and what God intends for your life. Some of you today have tried everything there is to try to make meaning out of life. Why don't you try the directions? Why don't you read the handbook? Why don't you come back to square one and start over with God? He loves you. He knows you. He has a plan for your life. He wants you to know who you are and why you are here, and if you will put your trust in him, he will give to you that perspective in your life. And he is no respecter of people. Has nothing to do with age or sex. Has nothing to do with race or previous creed. You are man only in relationship to God. And when you let God take control of your life through his Son, life begins to have some meaning.
3: Well, that's the first of our questions and answers from the Psalms. And when we meet together on Monday, we'll talk about what is my self-worth? A very prominent question in today's discussions. I hope you have had a good week and that you're looking forward to a good weekend. 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I hope you'll have a good weekend. 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I'm David Jeremiah.
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7: 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Pastor Garrett Moore teaches the Bible line upon line, chapter by chapter, showing what the Bible says and what it means for you personally.
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Something strange had happened there, but just what, I didn't know. 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
1: This program is designed to provide accurate and authoritative information with regard to the subject matter covered. This information is given with the understanding that neither the host nor the station is engaged in rendering legal, accounting, or other professional advice. Since the details of your situation are fact-dependent, you should additionally seek the services of a competent professional.
2: Normal is broke and common sense is weird, so we are here to help you transform your life. From the Ramsey Network and the Fairwinds Credit Union Studio, this is The Ramsey Show. I'm John Deloney, joined by Jade Warshaw. Taking your calls, 888-825-5225. Let's go to Charlotte, North Carolina, and talk to Alyssa. What's up, Alyssa?
3: Hi, you guys. Thanks so much for taking my call. I appreciate what you guys do so much.
2: Of course. Thanks for calling in. What's up?
3: Okay, so the simple question is, we are wondering, my husband and I are wondering if there is any way, and how you might suggest the best way is to get out of car lease early. We have no consumer debt other than this car lease, which we refer to as our stupid tax. but we are expecting a baby and just found out from early on and just reevaluating our budget and had known for a while that this car lease, you know, wasn't the best decision, but are now at the point of trying to look into possibly getting out of it and just have no idea where to start.
4: Okay. How much is the lease? What do you pay every month?
3: We pay $4.99 a month, and we have about 22 months left on the payment schedule, and the buyout amount is about $29,000.
4: Ooh, okay. And do you have any money saved anywhere?
3: We do. So we do. We have about $15,000 liquid, but two things with that. You know, one, we are expecting, and I am a high-risk pregnancy, and so I have type 1 diabetes, so there's just some interesting things with pregnancy there. And then two, you know, we do have, of that $15,000, we have thought, well, if we are able to get out of lease, we'll need at least a portion of that to purchase a car. So those are kind of our only two thoughts there.
2: Oh, so the only cash you have, is that basically your emergency fund right now?
3: That is. Yeah,
2: okay. Correct. So if you got out of this lease, you'd have to take a chunk of that to buy a car for you and this new baby, right?
3: Yeah, correct.
4: Ooh. Well, let me put you on pause for a second, because the truth is, I wouldn't do anything today with this. You are in stork mode. I would not jump into that savings. You need it there. That's cushion. That's for your peace of mind. And you've been paying this $4.99 payment. I'd pay it a little bit longer until the baby comes. When does the baby get here?
3: 9 months. So we're brand new.
4: Oh, yeah, it's just brand new.
3: Just found out.
4: What's your husband earn?
3: He is in sales. He earns about safely 80, but you know, this past year was actually closer to 100. So, but safely, you know, 80,000.
4: And you're high risk. Are you able to work through the pregnancy or any portion of it?
3: Yeah, I'm working. Yeah, I work from home. I work remote, and I'm able to do that throughout the pregnancy. Our plan, our hope, is for me to go part time. If the only thing that is preventing us from me going part time is this stupid lease.
4: Dadgummit. And what do you make when you work full time?
3: I make about 70.
4: Okay.
3: So we're just stacking cash right now. I mean, that's our plan.
4: What other debts do you have?
3: Nothing.
4: Oh, that's the only debt.
3: Sorry, besides the mortgage.
4: Okay. So is it possible that on $150,000, you can cut back a couple of areas so that this paying this lease feels a little more tenable, and in the meantime, you continue stacking cash, whatever extra margin that you have? Because I don't like the idea of you going down to no emergency fund and then feeling the pressure of having to stack that up very quickly. Do you see what I'm saying? Because you are going to have to get...
3: Right.
4: And that's the part I don't like.
3: One thought, which I have a feeling you're going to say no, we do have, both of us do have Roth IRAs.
4: No.
5: It's not
4: desperate. Okay. You're not in it's not desperate times, right?
2: You're annoyed.
4: You need to get to desperate measures.
3: Yeah. I didn't know if mine, we just have 7,000 in, so it's not a huge amount. So mm-hmm. I didn't know if you'd say, that might be good to just.
4: No, because it's locked in.
3: Okay.
4: It's locked in. And by the time you take it out, not only are you going to have to pay taxes and,
2: penalties
4: on it, but yeah, if you just up and pull that money out and take it out like a contribution, you're going to pay a 10% penalty. So I would not touch that money.
3: On a Roth IRA, you pay a 10% penalty?
4: Well, are you talking about just pulling out the money that you've invested, not the growth?
3: Yeah, I'm talking about the contribution, just $7,000 that we put into.
4: I still would not do that.
3: My Roth IRA.
4: Yeah, okay. I understand what you're saying. You could pull that money out and not have anything attached to it. But I wouldn't do that for the simple principle of you're in a situation or a season of life where you're changing your behavior with money. And what that means is I'm going to start doing the smartest things as I possibly can with my money.
3: Sure.
4: And
3: right.
4: You know what I'm saying? Yes.
3: Yeah.
4: So once you know the information, just abide by it. Uh-huh.
3: So last question, is there a world in which you would suggest getting like a smaller loan, like refinancing the lease or going to like a credit union or something like that to get
4: I was thinking about that, but here's where you're at. You would still be out your emergency fund, right? Because you'd have the 15,000 and then we'd have to come up with another 9,000 to fill the gap.
3: Right. That's where we were thinking about the Roth, but you're saying no.
4: No. And that, it doesn't solve your problem. For me, your biggest problem is you need cash when the baby comes and you need as much cash as you can, because to your point,
3: sure.
4: It's not just the baby anymore. You're at a high risk status too. So I'd want, if I were in your shoes, I'd want my deductible
2: put aside, every penny.
4: Want the family deductible put aside. I'd want money set aside. So if we need meals and extra help, all of those things, because
3: sure.
4: You just never, don't get me wrong, I wish you nothing but the best, but you just never know how these situations
3: sure.
4: go.
2: Or
3: sure.
2: Suddenly 2 months in, you can't work. You got to go on bed rest because your
3: sure.
2: diabetes gets
3: sure.
2: up. So yeah, I think this is the first time in years of doing the show, I've ever told somebody stay in the lease.
4: Well, at this point, if you called me today and there was no baby, I would consider saying, hey, go down to the credit union, get a $15,000 loan, so that you have the money, you can buy this thing out. Yeah, I would do that in a heartbeat. But I'll be honest, even with your numbers, it's close. And the reason I say it's close because I'm like, okay, you'd have to take out a $15,000 loan, then you'd have to turn around and take, $5,000 or $8,000 more. Just to get a vehicle, and you'd end up pretty, pretty close to where you are now. So that's the only reason I don't even know that I would mess with it. I think that I would just start stacking
3: sure.
4: up the cash to buy it out.
3: Yeah, and we have stripped out our budget to bare minimum. I mean, once we hit that store, we were like, okay, everything goes, the YouTube TV,
4: mm-hmm,
3: all
4: mm-hmm.
3: our car wash subscription, like everything
4: yeah.
3: goes.
4: Yeah.
3: But it's just this pesky, it's just a lingering amount that we're just hoping to, get rid of. But
4: yeah.
3: That might just be our stupid tax.
4: Honestly, it is, because when you really run out the math on both sides, it's not really worth it to go and get that loan from the credit union and then have to add more cash to it. It's just at that point, I'd say, hey, just pay the thing off. Because here's the thing, in this next 9 months, you're going to stack up a bunch of money. And as soon as this baby is born and everybody comes home healthy, you're going to completely buy this lease out. If you want to, you might think, oh, well, we'll just run it out. And then from there on, we'll just buy a car and cash.
3: Yeah, we're going to turn it in and buy a car. Yeah,
4: right.
3: That's exactly our plan. Yeah.
4: Yeah.
3: Yeah.
4: Hey, it's a
3: okay.
4: good question. And I
3: okay.
4: love that you're thinking about it. I would just take a chill pill, push pause for now, and get it rolling in 9 months.
2: And never lease a car again. I know that's, you already know that.
4: It's the most expensive way to operate a vehicle.
2: Exactly.
4: Period.
2: Yeah.
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1: This program is designed to provide accurate and authoritative information with regard to the subject matter covered. This information is given with the understanding that neither the host nor the station is engaged in rendering legal, accounting, or other professional advice. Since the details of your situation are fact-dependent, you should additionally seek the services of a competent professional.
2: All right, let's roll out to one of my favorite places in the United States, San Antonio, Texas. Man, they do queso right. And let's talk to Harley. What's up, Harley?
12: Hey, John. Hey, Jade. I'm so excited to talk to you guys.
2: You too, man.
12: I think my question's right in your wheelhouse.
2: Perfect.
12: I'll just dive right in. So I'm getting married to the love of my life in about 30 days.
2: Gross.
12: And at which point, I know, right? So at that point, we're going to move in together. We're going to combine finances. We both want to combine finances. We both want to be totally united as a couple. I'm the nerd and she's the free spirit. So for myself and for everyone at home, could you guys just go over some of the reasons why we combine finances with our spouse, some of those benefits that come with being united? And then for myself, how do I engage her on this topic without sounding preachy and in a way that kind of excites her? Like, how do we set these shared goals and run after them together? We want to save for a house. We want to have kids. Maybe set her up to stay at home, too.
2: Very cool. The first thing I would tell you is there's some what I would call nerd work. There's some research data that some researchers went down the rabbit hole in trying to see if was there a causal or a correlative link between couples who shared their accounts and couples who didn't. And not to our surprise, but to surprise out in the world, there was. Couples who shared a single account were forced to make planning decisions together. And because there was the artificial environment that was the research study, there wasn't a way out of it, so they'd agreed to do this, and so that forced them to sit down at a table and figure out, what do we value, organic foods or non-organic foods, this kind of car, that kind of car, the temperature at 78 or the temperature at 72, which is going to cost us an extra this much money every month. They were forced to have those kind of conversations that so many couples just blow by, and their relationship quality was higher. And so I think the in and of itself, sharing the account, that isn't the magic sauce. What's the magic sauce is it forces you to have big, real, authentic, deep conversations about how y'all are going to do life together. And that leads to your next question. The fact that you already have this level of self-awareness is pretty impressive. Most people call us 7 to 10 years into their marriage, and they're like, we hate each other because he always tries to hit me over the head with his spreadsheets, or, you know, she wants to look at spreadsheets and I just want to go, you know, buy Pokemon cards or whatever. And so the fact that you already know, like, oh, I can be a lot with my spreadsheets, and she likes to have really nice things all the time. The fact that you already know that now, that's a good thing. Dave has taught this for years, and he passes this wisdom along, and I'll pass it along to you. He says when you're combining it for the first time and one of you's like a dyed-in-the-wool nerd and one of you is a free spirit, the nerd makes the first pass of the budget, and then, to quote Dave, they pass it across the table and then they shut their mouth and they let their spouse look at it. And A, there's going to be what I would call principled things like, hey, you have $19 a week for us to eat on. Actually, I've been to a grocery store. Food costs $300 a week. So we have to adjust that. And so there's the practical changes, right? You have $9 a month for water bill. I like to shower more than 32 seconds. And you're like, we're nerd family. We can get done with showers quick, right? And so then there's the practical. And then there's the, hey, what if we enjoyed our life too? What if we lived? What if we smiled sometimes? And as a nerd, you're like, no smiling, just savings, right? And so it's you saying, hey, I made a first pass at this, but your voice at this table really matters. And both of you have to practice letting each other speak up. Does that make sense?
12: Yeah, definitely. Yeah, I kind of figured maybe that would be a good way to do it, but I didn't want to come off as like, here's my idea and what I think we should do, and do you agree?
13: Well,
12: the
13: conversation before that is you going first with, I'm a nerd. Would it be cool if I made a first pass at a budget and I'm going to hand it to you because I know I'm going to miss some stuff like joy and fun mm-hmm. and laughter and mm-hmm. meals, and I want you to be fully at this thing, right? And if she says, yeah, that'd be awesome, then that's fantastic. If you think she's going to look at it and she's already nervous to challenge you and she's going to hand it back and say, it looks fine, Dave would say, I'll say, she has to change at least one or two line items. Like, get in the practice of, I'm going to change something.
12: And sure, that makes sense.
13: You get in the practice of smiling and saying, ah, I'm glad you're here. Right. Not, well, I did the research and I, you know, that kind of thing. Right.
12: Absolutely. Definitely.
13: What do you think, Jade? What am I missing here?
4: I mean, I think you're right. I mean, yeah, a lot of the data does show that the couples that combine their money, they just have a higher relational satisfaction. And I mean, I can tell you anecdotally, I really think it's because it's like that scripture, where your treasure is, your heart is there also. And I think that when you combine money, and you see people's spending habits, and you see the things that they value, and you see their little quirks, it causes you to get to know them better.
13: Right.
4: And you go, oh, okay, it's so weird that she only, like, to your point, it's, oh, so weird she only buys, you know, the national brand. She never buys, you know, the knockoff brand. And then you can ask questions about that. Like, you just get to know each other better. You figure out, this is what they value, this is what they don't value, this is what, you know, is a trigger for them, this is not what it, you know, this doesn't trigger them. I just think that that's such a cool thing to have from the very beginning. And it costs you nothing. Yeah. Just put your name on the account and then just let it fly.
13: Harley, have y'all ever lived together?
12: No. Never.
13: Okay. So it's going to astonish you that what you used to accomplish with one bottle of multi-purpose soap, she has 19 different bottles that do different things.
4: Oh, yeah. And don't question it.
12: Yeah.
13: And you have one half-used tube of lotion that you got from a hotel once. She's got 117 different lotions. It's all, like, right? But it's all these, you don't even know, right? And she's going to probably want you to wash socks and underwear like after every time you wear them, right? And not once a month like you're used to.
4: And grouped with the right colors, please.
13: Exactly. So all this stuff is like part of those. It's the conversations beneath the conversations that almost always go undiscussed. And it leads to her going, ugh. And you going, geez. And then you look up and 2 years of ugh and good grief. And one of y'all putting the thermostat up and the other one putting it down without telling the other person, it builds this, it tills the soil for resentment. And having this, just something as simple as is joining accounts, man, it changes your life. I'll also say this, you want to be a real gangster? Ask her if she wants to go ahead and keep her bank.
12: Interesting. Oh, and why is that?
13: Why not?
12: Yeah.
13: Why not? I mean, if you have a case for my bank is superior to your bank and what, like, so be it. But I'm just trying to think of ways that you could be extra hospitable in a situation where she already knows you're kind of the money guy and that's kind of your identity and you're kind of the spreadsheet bro. A way to come in and already say, dude, my whole life is going to be in service to you is, hey, I'm going to pull all my money out of my bank and I'm going to reroute my direct deposit to your bank. Is that cool?
12: Yeah, that's great. That's really insightful.
13: It's just a little bitty stuff.
12: Yeah, taking my call.
13: Yeah, you bet, yeah. Man. And when do y'all get married?
12: May 23rd.
13: May 23rd.
4: That's exciting.
13: Y'all spending a bunch of money on it? Is it going to be awesome and big?
12: It's going to be fun. It's going to be nice. But we both have good jobs, so we're able to cash flow it. I probably would have set a lower budget, but she was like, well, hey, we want to have something nice, and we can. I said, you know what? You're right. We can. Why wouldn't we do that?
13: Dude, you're so far ahead of me, brother. That's exciting. Good for you.
12: But she's also, I'd say she's a free spirit. She is very responsible. She has good habits. It's not blowing things out of proportion. So I think there'll be a lot of middle ground for us to be able to meet on and feel like we're both doing the right things.
4: I think you guys are going to be just fine. I think you're a good guy. I think she's a great lady. And this is going to be good. John, I'll tell you, to me, one of the best things about combining finances is you align on shared goals and you get to build the trust of saying, I do what I say I'm going to do. and my spouse does what he says he's going to do. And that is like relational equity that is so, so powerful on down the line. And it's not just with money. It shows up when you face other hard times. You know you can depend on each other and you know you can trust each other. And that is just one of the many non-financial benefits of combining your finances.
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1: 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Since the details of your situation are fact-dependent, you should additionally seek the services of a competent professional.
2: 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Let's go out to Chicago, Illinois, and talk to Chelsea. What's up, Chelsea?
17: Hi.
2: How we doing?
17: Doing good. How are you today?
2: We're doing great. What's going on?
17: So I've been working through the baby steps. I'm on baby step number 2, and I'm really proud of the progress I've made. I actually keep the quote, live like no one else now so you can live like no one else later, in a couple of places just so that, like, I stay focused on my long-term goals.
2: Awesome.
17: But lately, I've been struggling with feeling like whether it's worth it. I'm a single 30-year-old with no kids, and it's just starting to feel like I'm constantly missing out. I'm saying no to friends, family vacations, and I'm not putting myself in spaces right where I can meet people because I'm not going out, and it's getting really lonely.
4: So how much do you have left?
17: I still have about $60,000 in student loans, and then I'm working on my car payment now, which is sitting at about 10, so about 70 altogether.
2: How much have you paid off so far?
17: I was at 120 when I started.
4: Wow, way to go.
13: You're halfway home, man.
17: Yeah.
4: How much time? What's the timeline on this 70,000?
17: I probably should sit down and remap that out.
4: Yes.
17: Because I haven't done that for a while now, but I am on year 2 of working this program.
4: Okay. So I love this question. And hopefully I can say something that'll encourage you. So my husband and I, our timeline was 7.5 years of paying off debt. Now, granted, we were married, and so I had somebody to kind of, look over to when I wanted to fall
2: out.
4: Yeah. Somebody to lament with. And yours is a little bit different, but you can find that person. I think that person's out there. But a couple of things that I just want to throw out there to you. Number one, you got to know a timeline. I think for you, even if it's shifting and it's not the same as it was, I think every once in a while looking up and recalculating it and recalibrating it, that just does so much for you. Anytime you can recalculate numbers and it looks a little bit better, that's going to give you a little bit of a boost. Even if it's just a little bit, oh, it's 3 weeks closer than it was. I think that you need to sit down and do that tonight. And anything that you can do to slightly rev up that timeline, so you calculate it out and you're like, oh man, and then you say, well, what would happen if I, you know, added a little side hustle on Saturday, and then suddenly you see the timeline go down a little bit. So I think you could really use the motivation that brings. So that's thing one. And I do think that you also, in that, you need to carve out a couple of milestones that you can build some rewards around. Because when you're in this thing, the average person, John, when they walk the baby steps, they're out of it in 24 months, out of baby step two. That's kind of like on average. It's like a one and a half to two year sprint. When you're one of these people like Chelsea or like me or John, I don't know, how long was yours?
13: Well, I was an idiot, so it was a long time.
4: But my point is, when it's longer than that 1.5 to 2 year sprint, when you're getting into 4, 5, 7 years,
13: it's a beating.
4: Yeah. It's a beating. And honestly, it's not good for your mental health to say, I don't do anything. I don't go inside of a restaurant. I don't do this. So if you're a person who's beyond that timeline, you need to be thinking, like for Sam and I, it was like, okay, after a certain point, we were sleeping on an air mattress for so long. We're like, hey, we're 4 years in. We're buying a mattress and we're buying a bed. And for crying out loud, right? And then there was I think at the six year point, we needed a new vehicle. And so we stopped paying off debt and we bought another vehicle. It was, you know, cash flowed and it wasn't, you know, overly priced. But when you're in a longer stint, you do have to be very intentional about planning. Okay, I got to do something to keep myself going. At some points, maybe it's a pizza. At some points, maybe it's like, I'm just going to like, drive to the beach and have a good time. And I'm not going to stay more than one night in a hotel, but I'm also not going to take a flight, right? At your fourth year, right? So I want you to hear me on that, because at that point, yeah, you're not going to, John, you don't disappear from society for 5 years.
13: Right. And Chelsea, you called something out that's really important. And I'm challenging you, but I'm challenging you like on your team. Does that make sense?
17: Mm-hmm.
13: What does saying no to everybody and everything? Tell me more about that.
17: So, okay, most recently, I'll say I feel like I'm kind of like failing in my friendships, where they'll be like, oh, I just need like a girls' night. Like, today was just so hard. Like, can, you know, I get all my friends together and they want to go out for
4: dinner or something.
17: And I'm like, no, I can't, you guys. It's not in my budget. And so I feel like I'm failing in my friendships.
13: Okay, so this was like a big eye opener for me. When I'm in the same spot you are. Now, granted, like Jade, I was married and so I had someone to be sad with, but I had some buddies who were, when I say light years ahead of me financially, I mean comically light years ahead of me. I was there, like, it was brutal. Mm-hmm. But we just started, like, Monday or Tuesday nights, everyone would just clean out their fridge. And so I had some of the wealthiest people I knew at the time bringing over half-eaten casseroles, a bottle of wine with, like, half of a glass left in it. And those ended up being magic Tuesday nights or Monday nights. And everyone would just show up at the house and bring what they had. And there was times I went out and we all hung out and I drank water. I drank Diet Coke, or I had enough in my budget for one drink and that was it. And and so it was like, it was from my meal budget, right? But it was not an excuse to go crazy. It was not an excuse to whatever, but it also was an excuse to withdraw from society. That's because being lonely is going to kill you too.
4: Yeah, this is creative. Like, this is just you creatively solving that problem. Because I'll tell you this, I think the best hangs are at the house.
13: Yes.
4: You know,
13: yes.
4: It, to your point, it's a potluck. Everybody brings a little something, because then you're just there to chop it up about whatever happened, right? Your girlfriend could talk about her breakup. You could talk about what happened at work. And you just want to be together. It's not about, you know, the egg rolls at Chili's.
13: Right.
4: You know what I'm saying?
13: And you'll find now, again, like the folks I meet now who you might think are famous or have a big Instagram foot, almost all those gatherings are hanging out at people's houses.
4: Yeah.
13: People wearing shorts and t-shirts and having a great, great time. And it once you get the hang of the creative spend time with your friends time, man, you look at restaurants differently, and you look at going out all night until 3 a.m. Like, you just look at all that differently, and you actually get rejuvenated from hanging out with your friends. And in your situation, tell people to bring over other friends that y'all haven't met yet. And that can be super weird and awkward and like, oh, that guy's just eyeball. Like, it can. But also, the research tells me that at work and a friend of a friend is a great way to meet people in the new world now, where dating has been so outsourced to apps.
17: I'm terrified of apps, but
13: good, good. You should be. Get off of them. They're nonsense. But the but all to say is, I don't want you to have to think you have to pick a life or a free for all. You can absolutely be buzzing through your deck, and if you have a group of friends who are ride or die with you, they're going to support you. And also, you can show up and just say, "No, I'm drinking Diet Coke tonight. It's all good."
4: And let me also say this. I will tell you, after 7.5 years of sacrifice, being on the other side of that and the debt being gone and me being at different phases in my life, I never looked back, John, and was like, man, there was a pair of jeans I wanted back in 2013 and I never got them. Or there was a movie that I wanted to see in the theater and I never saw it. Like, you don't think about it. Like, no, once the time has passed,
13: but when you're 40, you're 40 and you got your person and you don't owe anybody any money.
4: Come on.
13: You can pay for floor seats.
4: That's right.
13: Right? The concerts.
4: You can do it up.
13: Awesome. Yeah, you could do it right.
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1: This program is designed to provide accurate and authoritative information with regard to the subject matter covered. This information is given with the understanding that neither the host nor the station is engaged in rendering legal, accounting, or other professional advice. Since the details of your situation are fact-dependent, you should additionally seek the services of a competent professional.
13: Welcome back to The Ramsey Show in the Fairwinds Credit Union studio. I'm John Deloney, joined by Jade Warshall. This is The Ramsey Show. Let's go out to Philadelphia, Pennsylvania, and talk to Madison. What up, Madison?
21: Hey, thanks for answering my call.
13: Of course, thanks for calling. What's going on?
21: All right, my question essentially is, do we save up for a new car or a new house? Our situation is we just moved cross country, me and my husband and our two kids under 2 years old. Both of our cars are old and about to croak, and we're currently renting and have never owned a house before. So we're trying to figure out what to do with our assets.
4: How much cash do you have saved?
21: We have about $16,000 of liquid cash, like that's kind of like our emergency fund / available spending money.
4: Well, wait a second now. Wait a minute. Thank you. It can't be both. So just real quick, and then I want, you know what, why don't you go ahead and finish talking, and then I'll come back to that.
21: My husband's the one who mainly manages the finances. That's why I said that way.
4: Oh, no.
21: We have 12,000.
13: Strike two, Madison.
4: Keep going.
21: I'm sorry.
13: No, we're playing. Don't be sorry. We're playing with you.
21: To be good. I know. $14,000 in a 401k. We've got $2,500 in stocks that my husband manages. Zero debt, two cars that we own outright, and then my husband, he just took a new job, and the base salary is going to be $70,000 a year with bonuses.
4: Cool.
21: That's kind of the financial situation we have right now.
4: And you're home with littles?
21: Yes. Yes.
4: Okay. Yeah. Hey, kudos on not having any debt. I think that's fabulous. How old are you guys?
21: I am 24, and he's 26.
4: Yes, absolutely. So good. Zero debt. Here's where I'm going to give you good news and bad news. Which one would you like first?
21: Good news, then hit me with the bad news.
4: Okay.
21: I'm happy. Yeah.
4: The good news is you're so far ahead of so many people your age because you don't have any debt. You have a fully funded emergency fund. You've got a little bit working in your 401k, And that's a fabulous, fabulous, fabulous place to be.
13: And you got two healthy little kids and a husband that likes you.
4: And a husband that's, you know, he's got his job cooking. He's starting to take off.
13: You're winning.
4: Yes. So that's, please plant that as a very good seed in your brain. Because the bad news is you're not really in a position to do either of the things that you, that you said. And you're not far off.
21: Okay.
4: It's just, I want to reframe that. So let's talk about the emergency fund. Sure. The way we teach and the way that I experience it and what I do in my life and what John does in his life is we set aside money for an emergency fund. And that means we don't touch this money unless it is a flat out emergency, which means it has to meet a little bit of criteria to be discerned as an emergency. It has to be completely unexpected, like, oh my gosh, I didn't know this was going to happen. This came out the blue. It needs to be urgent, like, oh, I got to do this, like, immediately. And it has to be completely necessary, like, I must do this thing. So here's what's going on in your mind. I must do this thing today that I had no clue was going to happen. Like, that's how it goes. And so, obviously, buying a new car or a new house doesn't fall underneath those parameters. So the good news is you are in a position that today you could begin saving up money to do either of the things that you think is more important, whether it's, man, one of these cars is literally like on its last leg, let's start saving up $10,000 or whatever amount of money you think you want to spend. No more than your vehicle should be no more than half of his annual income. But you could start to do that. But I wouldn't be in a huge rush to buy a house.
13: No. And Madison, how old are your kids?
21: They're both under two. So one's like a year and a half, one is 3 months old.
4: Oh, wild, wild west.
13: You've probably already experienced this, but if you haven't, as a father of two kids sitting next to a woman who's also got her own two kids, I can guarantee you they will use this emergency fund. They will break things, they will set things on fire, they will destroy, like, all of it, right?
4: Yep.
13: And so, please, please, please give yourself, your nervous system, your home, your marriage, the safety that is having that 16 grand in the bank that we don't touch.
21: Okay.
13: Just pretend like it's not there. The second thing is, I want you to give your nervous system, your spirit, the peace it needs and deserves by not just outsourcing the finances to quote unquote the finance guy in the house. Y'all need to do this thing together. You need to know where the accounts are. You need to know what bills are paying. Y'all need to be on the same page with your vision for things. The third thing is, I know, I've been there. I wanted my wife to have the nicest car possible when we had little ones. The reality is y'all can't afford the nicest car, and that's okay. And so even if y'all save up the money, buy a 10 grand car or a 15 grand car, not a $45,000 car, because you're building something together and a depreciating asset won't get you there.
21: Okay.
13: Right?
4: Yeah, I'd say no more than 15,000 each. Like, if you have a car, yours is 15. If he has a car, his is 15. That totals 30. That puts you at that parameter.
13: And can I ask you a personal question?
21: Yeah, sure.
13: I'm super okay being wrong. I'm wrong a lot. The folks on Reddit tell me that. But here's the thing. I'm finishing up a long multi-year project, and something that kept coming up in my conversations with stay-at-home moms, especially young stay-at-home moms, was this. This feeling of, I need to do something. I should be, it's that phrase, I should be in a house. I should be driving a nicer car. I'm not providing any economic value to the house because I don't make a salary, so I need to be fill in the blank. And it just was this sense of this built up, pent up energy that got spent looking for homes we couldn't afford, looking for houses we should probably buy, reading all these blogs telling me why I'm failing at this version of motherhood or that version of wifehood or whatever. Is that your situation at all?
21: No, I wouldn't say so. I grew up with a stay-at-home mom. My husband did. We're not flashy people. We drive like, you know, older cars. We just know that we've been so blessed, and we're like hyper aware of the head start we were given, and we want to make sure our kids have the same thing. So it's kind of like, what can we do to like be good stewards now. So
13: go slow.
21: Can be as
13: go slow.
21: As we are.
13: The
21: yeah.
13: tortoise wins okay. every time. Every time you read that book, the tortoise wins.
4: And all your okay. stuff, you have, it's kind of like if there were like different containers that you needed to fill up, you've got a little bit in each container that's ready to grow and ready to keep going. Like you've got a little bit in your 401k. Keep doing that. You know, keep putting 15%. At this point, you're on baby step four, right? So keep 15% of your husband's gross income every single month into that 401k.
13: Maybe husband sells his $2,500 in yep. stock that he's playing with, and that's the seed for your new car fund.
4: Exactly, exactly. And yeah, just keep working away at it. And once you've funded the cars that you think you need, then yeah, I would start and I would kind of go back to 3B, which is saving for the down payment of your house. And if you want to do that at the same time as you're investing, you can. Or if you want to unplug investing for 2 to 3 years, you can unplug your investing, that 15%, you could stop that and put that towards your house fund for a little while.
13: And Jade, I don't know about you, but there's been times that my wife and I save up for a car
4: yeah.
13: and we get that chunk of money in there. And we're both like, hey, the cars are fine. Let's put that on a house. Or let's put that on. Like, once you get that big pile of cash, it's hard just to go throw it in a car sometimes.
4: True that.
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1: This program is designed to provide accurate and authoritative information with regard to the subject matter covered. This information is given with the understanding that neither the host nor the station is engaged in rendering legal, accounting, or other professional advice. Since the details of your situation are fact-dependent, you should additionally seek the services of a competent professional.
13: Let's roll out to Pensacola, Florida, and talk to Monica. Hey, Monica, what's going on?
5: Hi, thank you so much for taking my call.
13: Of course, thanks for calling. What's going on?
5: I'm 47. My husband is 49. We have two teenage daughters. We make a very comfortable income, but 7 years ago, I was diagnosed with Parkinson's disease.
13: Oh, man. I'm sorry.
5: Thank you.
13: How's it play out now?
5: I just recently stopped working.
13: Okay.
5: It's starting to get a little

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1: And just realized, you know, I feel like we're treading water constantly. And so I told my husband, we just need to get rid of the stupid credit card. I hate seeing that thing. Mm. So we've paid off $7,000 in credit card debt, and then we owe $39,000 in two car loans.
2: What do you guys earn? You said you live real comfortably. What do you get? What's the income?
1: Yeah, between my husband's military retirement, his VA disability, I was very fortunate to get a disability retirement from my employer. Mm-hmm. We earn about $26,000 a month.
2: And that's never changing.
1: He has a very stable job.
3: You say $26,000 a month?
2: Yeah.
1: Yes.
4: Wow.
2: So his military retirement, that portion that goes on forever and your disability will go on, right?
1: Correct. Until I reach retirement age, which is the problem. I don't know that I will actually reach retirement age.
2: Right.
1: And we have 1.2 already in retirement.
2: Okay. So the good news is, yeah, you're exactly right. You have a wonderful, comfortable income coming in. There's no reason in the world that this $39,000 in cars shouldn't be paid off in the next couple months, like lickety-split.
3: Yep. 2 months.
1: Yep.
2: You know what I mean? And I mean, yeah, you're used to, right? You're used to enjoying $26,000 a month, but I think you tightened the purse strings a little bit in several key areas, and I think you can have these cars knocked out, you know, in 3 months and be rolling.
1: Absolutely.
2: Now, what about the mortgage?
1: It's quite high. We have $648,000 left on it.
2: Mm-hmm. And what's it worth?
1: It's probably worth about $850,000.
2: Okay. Okay. So, yeah, I think that you're in baby step three. Well, I didn't ask you, do you have any liquid cash? Surely you do.
1: We have some, but we've decided to throw that at the cars. Start to throw that at the cars this month.
2: And how much was that?
1: It was actually not as much as you would expect.
2: Okay.
1: It was $13,000.
2: Okay. So, and that cleared out your liquid cash?
1: Yes.
2: Okay. So that's exactly right. I probably would have kept maybe $1,000, but you guys have such a great monthly income. Next check, just pull out $1,000, keep it aside for baby step one. And yeah, keep chucking away at these two car loans right quick. And then you're quickly going to save up 3 to 6 months of expenses. In your case, I would do 6 months of emergency expenses. And then from there, yeah, my whole entire goal would be, of course, we're investing 15%. Of course, we're putting aside a little bit for college. But John, I would set a vacation and experiences fund.
3: For sure.
2: And I would just fill that bad boy up. You guys have a lot of expendable cash. And yeah, I would do it up. I would have a great time, because as long as you're doing the things that cause you to be a financially responsible adult, which you are in the process of doing, and that checklist is, it's five things. If you're a person who is living on a budget, which it sounds like you could tighten yours up quite a bit. If you're a person who is debt-free and prioritizing being debt-free. If you're a person who carries the proper insurances. If you're a person who is prioritizing savings in the way of having your baby step three, making sure that you're putting away for, you know, 15% for retirement, putting extra on your house, right? Your home is a forced savings account. And finally, if you're prioritizing generosity, as long as you're in that land, then yeah, start putting money aside. And yeah, I think that you do need to enjoy life. There are certain things that jump right to the top of the list. You know what I'm saying?
3: And Monica, I've had the fortune of sitting with a lot of folks who lost loved ones over the years, okay? And this is anecdotal, so take it for what you want. But I've heard people

0: people talking about in their grief about the trip they took. One time me and my husband did X, Y, or Z, or one time me and I've heard that some. But man, the things I hear over and over again are the meals and the really hard laughs. And so as you're thinking through this idea you have of shared experiences, of course, y'all talk about the vacations y'all want to go on. And the I call them the funeral stories, right? Like the one time we all went to Italy or whatever the thing is y'all want to do. But a really valuable way to just extract the soul out of the life you have going for you that's left, right, is schedule a weekly breakfast with your kids one-on-one. Schedule a time that, like, they're going to tell that story that mom, after 7 years, right, and then the next 10 years as this challenging disease slowly took over, we went to breakfast every week, and she always got the same weird pancakes, and I always tried something. Like, those are the stories, right? And so think of the big things, but invest in the little things. And here's the beauty of those little things. They're relatively inexpensive financially. They come at a cost to time and intentionality and planning, but man, they don't cost a lot of money. And then when the big concert comes to town, good grief, you better go and be on the front row screaming with all you got, right? Because y'all have the resources to do that.
1: Yeah. Oh my gosh, thank you.
0: And be careful about, it sounds bananas to most of our listeners because they're sitting here going, you make 26 grand a month, that's what comes in your house? But you know as well as I do, that can just slip through your fingers. So Jade's wisdom on make sure you're budgeting and you're intentional with this money. Y'all will be astonished at how much you actually have.
1: Mm-hmm. Yeah.
0: Y'all can be out of debt here, like completely consumer debt. And then ask the hard question. You and your husband go on a one-day retreat and just say, hey, what do we want the next 5 to 10 years to look like? Do we need an $850,000 house, or do we want to downsize? Kids are about to go to college. Yeah. Do you want to go ahead and sell now, or we got $250,000 equity in this thing, and get a smaller place so that we can spend more intentional time together and not have a mortgage, right? Things like those kind of, what do we want our life to look like the next 5 years, next 10 years is probably long for you, but next 5 years, next 3 years, right? Have that dreaming conversation and set that thing in motion.
1: Yeah. Thank you.
0: And will you do me a huge favor for your, it's not doing me a favor at all, it's doing it for your kids. Will you make a regular practice once every 6 months or so, put on the calendar, to write them a letter? And if slowly this Parkinson's takes your writing hand, speak it, record it, write your kids a letter. I'm not proud of them. You are. Write your husband a letter and read it to him. Don't let anything go unsaid. Just cherish the moment you got. It was an honor to talk to you. You're a saint. We'll be right back.
2: Rise up, O Lord, in all your power. With music and singing, we will celebrate your mighty acts. Positive, uplifting, inspirational. 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
1: This program is designed to provide accurate and authoritative information with regard to the subject matter covered. This information is given with the understanding that neither the host nor the station is engaged in rendering legal, accounting, or other professional advice. Since the details of your situation are fact-dependent, you should additionally seek the services of a competent professional.
2: Let's go out to the ATL, Atlanta, Georgia, and talk to Hannah. Where is Hannah here? I'm trying to find her on the thing. Here it is. Oh, line two. What's up, Hannah?
3: Hey, how are y'all?
2: Doing great. How are you?
3: I'm doing well. Thank you so much for taking my call.
2: You got it. What's going on?
3: Okay, so I just need some guidance with the situation that I have found myself in. My husband was married 10 years next month. And in January, he very abruptly shut down his small business permanently after about 3 years. After he did that, I found out a few days after he decided to do that, that he was in deep financial trouble with the business. Somewhere between $100,000 to $250,000 is a rough guess that I have. And then found out yesterday that we are about $4,200 behind on our mortgage. We are about, with the business and all, about $40,000 behind in taxes. I got a notice that the water would be shut off today. And then yesterday, got a call that he had about $7,000 owed in a credit card that I didn't know about. And I'm sorry, my voice is shaking.
2: No, you're
3: I'm
2: good,
3: a little bit
2: good.
3: Nervous. And I am home with our three children. He left 2 days ago to attend the police academy, and it's completely inaccessible until next week.
4: Wow.
2: So that shaking in your voice, that terror inside your chest, it's right, okay? Hear me say this. You're not crazy. Okay? Yeah. We call this here financial infidelity. The trust that was the foundation of your marriage has been turned to ash. Okay. So you feel like you're free fall and you are. All right. So hear us say that we're with you. Okay.
3: Okay.
2: This is a scary, scary situation.
3: I would also like to throw in here that, about a year and a half into our marriage, a very similar circumstance happened. Very similar to what I'm saying. And we worked through all of that. And then about 4 years later, it happened again.
4: Oh, no.
3: And worked through it again. And
4: is it him starting? It's him starting businesses and them failing? Or it's just
3: no,
4: some sort
3: this
4: of
3: is
4: a.
3: The first time. Yeah, it's just like he had two cars with car loans that I didn't know about, and then multiple credit cards I didn't know about, and a lot of purchases and money owed, and just it's been a pattern for our entire marriage.
4: Does he shut you out of knowing about the finances, or is he just going, is he saying, here's the account that we're spending money on and you know everything that's going on with that, but then he goes to the side and just does obviously God knows what? Or are you pretty much like, I'm out of everything?
3: Now I'm pretty much out of everything, because he was using the business account for all of our personal finances, which I'm not on any of.
4: And how did you have money to spend?
3: He would transfer money into our personal checking account, which I had a debit card for.
2: Oh, geez.
4: Oh boy. And so, what, just a little bit a month for you to do what you needed to do?
3: Any time that I needed to purchase anything, the picture was painted that we had a ton of money, and so if I wanted to go for a shopping day or book a trip or anything at all, it was not a big deal at all.
4: Okay. He would just slide it over to you. Okay.
2: Here's what I want you to do today. I have a feeling in my guts that this is not the bottom of the mess. That there's more out there.
3: Unfortunately.
2: Okay. I want you to pull your credit report, and if you are able to pull his, get his too. And at least get a picture. And if you can't pull his, I don't want you to commit fraud, but I want that to be the first thing when y'all are able to communicate.
3: Okay.
2: Because you've got three little ones. You need to focus on four walls ASAP. Because they're about to take your house. Mm-hmm. They're about to take your, shut your water off. You're about to shut your electricity off. Right?
3: Mm-hmm.
2: You're in a five alarm fire right now.
3: Okay.
2: Do you have access to any cash at all?
3: Before he left, he gave me about $500 in cash.
2: But there's no money in a checking account or anything?
3: I think there's about $100 in our checking account.
2: Oh my gosh.
4: Do you have family nearby?
3: Yes, I do. I do, sorry.
4: That's mom and dad or sisters and brothers? What is it?
3: Just my mom and dad.
4: Okay. Here's what I'm thinking about, and John, jump in at any point. You've been a stay-at-home mom. Have you been in the workforce at all at any point?
3: Yes, I'm a registered nurse, but I decided to stay home with our children for a little while.
4: Okay, fabulous. Because my brain goes to, if you have to exit the situation, how can you stay on your feet? How can you keep yourself afloat? Because it sounds like mm-hmm. there's going to be a lot of... if this comes to a point where it goes before a judge, all of this is going to come out and it's going to be a lot more there.
2: Yeah.
4: And I just want to make sure you're okay. And so for me, it's great that if you have family, community, friends around you that can help you for a season of time if you need it. And I love that you have a career path if you have to go back to work. And if kids, gosh, end up having to go to daycare or something like that. I feel confident after hearing what you said that you'd be able to make that transition.
2: Yeah.
4: Do you?
3: Yeah.
2: The reality is you need to come up with $5,500 like today.
3: Okay.
2: I mean, you've got to write down, and you might call the mortgage company and tell them what's going on, that you're just getting notice of this and you're going to try to make it right. And just mm-hmm. let them know I'm a terrified, scared stay-at-home mom. My husband's at the police academy, and I'm just getting all these notices.
3: Right.
2: And I would write down, and they'd be my first call since you're behind $4,200. I don't know, is that 2 months or 3 months? How far behind is that?
3: I think it's about 2 months plus fees.
2: Okay. I would call them and just let them know, I hear you. I see this. I'm just getting this like y'all are. And I need to come up with a plan here. And they might give you an extension or a plan. I don't know the terms of your mortgage. I don't know your relationship with your mortgage company. And then I would write down what's the electric bill? How far behind are you? What's the water bill? Like these four walls we talk about. Do you have transportation? Do you have electricity? Do you've got water? Do you have a home? Do you have food? Right? You're at that level. Yeah. And it might be that I don't even think might be. I think you're at a position now. This is scary enough that you need to call your family and say, hey, I got to go start applying for nursing jobs this afternoon. But even then, you won't get a paycheck for another month mm-hmm. at the earliest, right? So, mm-hmm. but it's like, I need to drop my kids off starting now. Mm-hmm. And none of this is what you planned. None of this is what you wanted. But this is, you're basically a scared single mom who's in a big, big, big mess because you were betrayed by your husband again and again and again. And so this is just choosing reality. We'll grieve later. Right. We will be sad later. We'll be mad and angry later. I got to go get some money right now. And I would hate for you to run down to the credit union and see if you get another loan because that's the last thing you'll need is yet another pile on, right?
4: Yeah. The good news is you probably have the cash to keep the water on. You probably have, you know, mm-hmm. some food in the house, keep some groceries going. My question, and I'm not trying to get dramatic, you know for a fact that he went to police academy? Like he's coming back?
3: Yes.
4: You have contact with him? Okay. I'm trying to make sure he didn't skip out.
2: But, I mean, that's going to be a $50,000 a year job, right?
3: I hope so. I think so.
2: Not while he's in academy. It'll probably be much less than that until he gets out. But even then, that's not going to cover this mess y'all are in.
3: No.
2: Right.
3: And I don't know the fullness, kind of what you were saying about going before a judge and all of that. But he has had... some police reports filed, and I've had people locate me on Facebook to try and remedy some business things going on. So someone suggested I get security cameras at my house. So
2: It might be time for you to go stay safe with your family members and leave the house for a bit. And I'm going to ask you to do that. I want you to go stay with your family members, step out of this situation for a minute, and I want you to call an attorney, and they'll walk you through getting to the bottom of the mess. So sorry you're going through this.
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1: 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This information is given with the understanding that neither the host nor the station is engaged in rendering legal, accounting, or other professional advice. Since the details of your situation are fact-dependent, you should additionally seek the services of a competent professional.
2: 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Let's go out to Lexington, Kentucky and talk to Lisa. Hey, what's up, Lisa?
14: Hi, how are you all doing? Thank you so much for taking my call.
2: You bet. Thanks for calling. What's going on?
14: Yeah, so how do my husband and I have the conversation, or should we try to have a second conversation with my father-in-law about the importance of getting life insurance? Just a little backstory, he's the sole income earner for their family. My mother-in-law has been a stay-at-home mom for the last 20-some-odd years, and my brother-in-law, who has some disabilities and is unable to work, lives with them as well. My father-in-law, he's kind of the impression that, you know, you can always get it later. It's not important right now. Just doesn't have a good opinion on it. And so as me and my husband, we have life insurance. We see the value of it. My mother-in-law, she was like, hey, tell me about life insurance. What should I be looking for? What should I not be looking for? And so we're not just wanting to give unsolicited advice to them. So just how do we have a second conversation, or how should we approach the subject?
2: Well, it sounds like there's two things going on. One is mom is feeling exposed. I'm worried about dad. And then dad is saying, I don't really care if she feels exposed. I'm not doing this.
14: Mm-hmm. Yeah, they don't have any consumer debt. They just have their mortgage. She said that they were looking, they've been shopping for life insurance. They have a person that's looking for them. And they, you know, brought up the idea of mortgage insurance, but the value that they were being told and that he's convinced about, you know, it's not even going to cover their mortgage.
2: Well, the problem with that is you still have a stay-at-home mom and a special needs son.
4: Yes. They need income.
14: Correct.
2: Right. So I'll tell you, this is going to sound like an ad, but I was using Xander Insurance for my term life insurance for my me and my wife for years before I even thought about coming over to Ramsey, because I trust him. And then when I got to Ramsey, Xander's who we endorse and who we've been talking about for years and years and years, but that's where I would go. And Xander tops, it's not like a commercial. Xander, they shop all of the top companies and or many of the top companies to find you the best price. They work for you, not for the insurance companies. And so they're going to bring you, here's how much money you got. Here's how old you are. Here's how expensive it's going to be. Here's the price. And depending on his age and all that, it's going to factor into it. But that's where, not where I would go. That's where I did go.
15: Yeah.
4: I would bring your husband into this.
2: Yeah, it's his conversation to have with
14: him. Yeah, he's fully in it. He had a conversation with his father, and his father kind of, like, he blew up, and he got mad about it, and he was saying that, you know, it's only greedy people that have life insurance, and he believes that this is, like, crackpot idea. And we're like, but no, it's, like, because you love people and because you want to make sure that the people that you care about, you know, as you all say, like, you want to solve for peace. Mm-hmm. You want to make sure they have peace when they're grieving, right? Yes, you don't want to add to it.
2: I've sat with people who lost their husbands. And they've got nothing. Exactly. And they're looking at going to work on Monday.
14: Right.
2: I mean, it's a harrowing experience sitting with a widow who realizes, oh, we got nothing. This kind of, like, I'm going to be honest with you, this kind of ego in older men pisses me off at a way I can't even comprehend, because they're going to bleep me because the show's on the radio. I get so mad at this kind of arrogance and ego and dismissiveness your wife, your special need kids. It makes me infuriated. But here's the deal. Y'all can't do anything about it.
4: Yeah, and I'm just curious because, you know, if Ken were here, he would say to just ask questions instead of saying, you need to do this, you need to do that. A couple of well-placed and well-thought-through questions that you just let hang in the air when you say, okay, if the worst happens, Dad, and, you know, on the way home you get in an accident, how is Mom going to pay the mortgage? I don't know what the brother-in-law's name. How are we going to take care of little Bobby? How are we going to? I'm just wondering what your plan for that is, or have you considered what your plan for that is? Right? Maybe come up with one or two questions that your son can ask at the right time with Dad. It's not in the middle of a heated argument. It's not, you know, when they're already talking about one thing and now he brings this up too. They go to breakfast, they go out, just the two of them. And at the right time, he says, you know, we've had a lot of questions. We've had a lot of conversations about this. I'm just wondering, you know, and he asks the two questions and just let it sit there.
2: And his dad might look at him and say, she's going to be your problem. Right? That may happen.
14: Yeah.
4: And then to which he can say, no, that's not an option. You're going to have to come up with something.
2: But I mean,
14: Yeah. Yeah. I mean, me and my husband are both firstborn kids. Like my mom currently lives with us. You know, so we've kind of taken that on ourselves. We're both very financially stable. So like we've kind of prepared ourselves for that. You know, if we do have to take care of my husband's mom as well, we would be able to, but again, you know, like that's
4: we want
14: not
4: them to take care of themselves.
14: Our job. It's supposed to be her husband. You
2: right.
14: know,
2: well, and, like, and here's the deal. It's just, it's choosing reality.
14: Yeah.
2: Right? It should be. And he's looking at y'all and saying, looking at his wife and saying, nope, not going to. Which, again, I just cannot wrap my head around that kind of ignorance and ego. But it is what it is, so we're going to choose reality. And we're going to start making
4: that
2: play.
4: Control him.
2: And I think you've got a tiny crack in the door in that Mom asked for it. So I'm going to give Mom the Xander contact for term life insurance. Do not buy some nonsensical whole life policy.
14: And, I've been listening to you all long enough.
4: Yeah, you know it. You know the deal.
2: Yeah, we're going to send it on to them, and we're going to go from there.
4: Let me tell you something, John. I'm getting frustrated because I feel like the top two calls that we've been getting lately, and I'm not picking on men. I'm just telling you what I'm getting. The top two calls are a wife who calls in and her husband is either locking her out of the money, doing something shady with the money. She's kind of been, you know, removed little by little from the situation. And now like all hell is breaking loose. Or it's families who the parents cannot get their act together.
2: Yeah.
4: And they're leaving and burdening their children with things that they should be taking care of themselves as adult grown people grown jobs and grown houses. Yeah. And I'm just like, what's going on?
2: Yeah.
4: Get your life together. Get your act together. What's going on? That's my question for the heads of families here. It's what are y'all doing? You need to get yourself together.
2: I can't wrap my head around. I'm going to sound like a broken record. I can't get my head around the arrogance and the
4: your daughter-in-law should not have to call into a national YouTube and radio show saying he doesn't care enough about his own wife to take out coverage that's going to cost him, I don't know, $300
2: or
4: a quarter.
2: My father-in-law has such deep-seated arrogance that when his son came to him, he blew up and threw a third-grade temper tantrum because he couldn't handle a hard conversation with his son.
4: Well, that's the through line is arrogance. It's arrogance on both of those spectrums.
2: Yeah. And by the way, for folks listening, the previous segment, we had a caller, her name was Hannah, and talking about the financial mess and multiple issues. And as the call kept going on and on and on, she brought up issues of personal safety and maybe she needs to get security cameras. I want everyone listening to know off air, we obviously circle back and providing her with some resources, and we'll do our due diligence when it comes to paying for financial coaching for her and things like that, but also with contacting local police and authorities.
4: Yes.
2: Because a woman with three young kids does not need to be worrying about, should I go get security cameras? Because the mess that my awful, terrible husband has left me in has now jeopardized our safety. So just know, listeners, we're taking care of folks behind closed doors too. We're not just gonna leave people hanging. Fathers, husbands, take care of your families. That's how low the bar is. We'll be right back.
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4: Okie dokie. Today's question comes from Jared in Wyoming. He says, I realize that money is a personal topic and it can be volatile. But when I hear my coworkers brag about credit card points, it makes my head spin. How do you recommend discussing financial issues in casual social settings? Should I engage in conversation and try to be helpful or just keep to myself? I'm going to tell you a story about what I don't do. And I learned it because I was around someone who did do it. So I'm mostly a plant-based eater. I don't eat meat. Occasionally I'll do some dairy. But I once knew somebody who was so heavy-handed with every situation. If she was in a situation when other people were eating meat, it was like, I can't believe you're eating meat. Like, this is the worst. Like, how could you, right? And it's just such an off-putting, like, it was giving all of us a bad name. I was like, hey, you need to stop that. It's making all of us look bad. Because nobody likes to be beat over the head with something that they possibly don't agree with. And they didn't even ask your opinion anyway. And they don't really care what you do. And they they like doing what they're doing, right? So I'm the type who, I mean, John, you know me. I don't really talk about, most of my friends are carnivores, and that makes them happy, and I'm fine with it, and I don't really mention it, and because I don't care, and they don't care, and we eat together, and we eat together in peace, and one day if John is like, hey, I noticed you never eat meat, tell me about that, then I'm happy to tell him about it, and I'm literally just sharing it from my perspective.
2: So I'm on the other side of this.
4: Tell me.
2: In 2012, there was rumblings in the nerd community, right? About this, the effect of ketogenic diets.
4: Got you. Okay.
2: So this is before they became mainstream and everything was keto.
4: Right.
2: I went down rabbit holes. I met with everybody I could. I talked to folks over at the med school, but I became the most annoying human who's ever lived. Someone could ask me a question about higher ed finance and I'd figure out a way to turn it back into, you need to be eating a ketogenic. I was unbearable.
4: Were you?
2: I mean, I was the worst. And I'm bad now. I was so bad then. And so, I was wrong on a huge chunk of what I was preaching about.
4: Sure.
2: And I was unbearable. So annoying to be around. And so from that and a couple other things, I just adopted a policy, which is I fail sometimes, but most of the time, I try to answer questions if you ask.
4: Yeah.
2: And so when it comes to people talking about how I do my money and look how much I make, I just smile.
4: All right.
2: And by the way, to everybody who thinks Dave is out lecturing his friends, Dave's friends lease cars. Dave's friends have credit cards. You don't hear him preaching about it. They know what he thinks about it. And he's their friend. And they're his friend. And so, and I joke about this. My oldest best friend on the planet is a banker.
4: Yes.
2: And here's what that means. That means every day he goes to work hoping I fail in my job on the Ramsey Show. And every day I go on the air hoping to put him out of business. And he's my best friend on the planet.
4: Yeah.
2: And so we disagree about this thing, and he loves my family, and I love his family, and yes. I love him, and he loves me. And, dude, I'll go to war for that guy and vice versa.
4: Yes.
2: We disagree about this, and we don't have to preach and fight and argue about it, right, and all that.
4: And I'll go out on an even further limb, because in culture, and I know I'm opening a can of worms here, we can tend to vilify the folks who aren't on our same stratosphere.
2: Anything.
4: Like, we don't have the same opinions.
2: You don't vote like me. You don't this. Yeah. And you got the shot and you didn't get the shot. Like,
4: yes. So
2: it's madness.
4: Sometimes we can think, oh, if they're not doing it our way, they're wrong.
2: Yeah. Or worse, they're evil.
4: Or they're bad.
2: Yeah.
4: And the thing is, here's the thing. There's plenty of people out there, John, and I know a few. They have the credit card. They pay it off every month. Mm-hmm. Do I agree with that? No, I wouldn't do it.
2: Yeah.
4: I wouldn't teach it. Yeah. I wouldn't, right? But they do it, and they're fine. They're not bad. They're not broke. They're doing fine. Now, plenty of them are broke.
2: Yeah. Right? Like, most of them are.
4: Let's do that, right? But you got to just let people live their life. They're grown. Mm-hmm. You don't have to insert yourself. You don't have to. There's a lot of ways to do life out there, and people are doing just fine.
2: Yeah.
4: And if they're struggling, that's usually when you can sense that, and that, you know, you can ask God whatever you do to open up that opportunity to kind of share a little bit. But other than that, and I'm not saying that Jared is doing that. I'm really going out on a limb here, but just don't go out looking for
2: a fight.
4: That's it.
2: Yes.
4: Like looking to defend yourself.
2: The toughest guys I know, the guys who fought professionally, are the guys who will walk away and grab their wife's hand or grab their kid's hand and get in their car and go home because they got nothing to prove, right?
4: Right. They don't have to throw a punch at
2: I don't have anything to prove to you,
4: yeah.
2: Right? And so Jared, great, great question. And we've all dealt with this.
4: Yeah.
2: I would smile and let them just talk. And if they ask you, what's your opinion?
4: I don't mess with credit cards.
2: I don't play with credit cards. I don't want single moms who are struggling with overdraft bills to pay for my free flight. So I don't deal with.
4: See, now you already went deep really fast.
2: I
4: went deep really fast.
2: I'll say it, and it usually shuts up the conversation. But like, if you ask, I'll tell you. But dude, I want us to have a good time tonight. So
4: yeah.
2: Run your mouth, and we can move on with our days.
4: Agree. I love it.
2: All right, let's roll out to H-Town and talk to Dean. Dean, I'm up against the clock, so get right to your question, brother.
17: Hey, how y'all doing?
2: We're doing good, man.
17: kind of a little nervous. I'm going through a lot. I have $144,000 worth of debt just myself. Me and my wife recently got married a year ago. She has about $12,000 worth of debt in student loans and $1,200 worth of debt in credit cards.
2: Mm-hmm.
17: I recently just wanted to start getting my life together. Me and her recently got saved, and I really felt a calling to really get my finances in order. And so I went ahead and paid off my car and paid off of my my credit card. And so I still have that $144,000 worth of debt. I'm having trouble getting my wife on board with me with this, living debt free. She's not on board with it. So I'm kind of doing this all by myself. We agreed to have a wedding. And we recently last night just found out that she is pregnant.
18: All right.
17: And so now, we have about $14,000 worth saved, towards the wedding that we have probably agreed that we're not going to do the wedding anymore, at least for right now. And so my question is, what do I do with my finances? Like, what position do you guys feel like that I am in my finances? And then also, how do I get across to her, to be on board with me with this being debt free thing?
4: So let me be clear. So if you guys don't do the party, like you don't do the wedding party, I still think you should get married.
2: Go
4: on in
2: the courthouse and get married.
4: Yeah, I think that's just going to solidify.
17: You're already married in the courthouse.
4: You're right, already cool, married. Okay, cool. Fabulous. Okay. Yeah. You know, I love that you are interested in getting yourself together. You had a transformative moment, right? You had a moment, God shined down, you're like, I'm doing this thing, and ready, set, go. Sometimes when you have a moment like that, that's just a catalyst and you're just ready to go, you're assuming that the person next to you should just jump right into your level of excitement. And it's not always like that. And sometimes it's multiple conversations of you sharing your heart and sharing your fears for them to even be like, okay, I may not share your passion, but I'll go along with you on this ride until maybe one day I do.
2: That's me and my wife, Dean. As a Texas male, it's hard to sit down in front of your wife and say, hey, my past actions have led me to a point where I'm scared about our future.
17: Yeah.
2: Would you join me in this? And I'll tell you, like, if she's ride or die, like a good spouse is, my wife was like, I don't have that same fear that you have, but I'm in.
17: Yeah.
2: You get what I'm saying? Hey, hang on the line. You asked us a couple of big questions, and I want to make sure we answer this thing all the way. I'm going to hold you over the break. We usually don't do that, but I'm going to hold you over the break. So hang on the line, and we will come back to you right after this commercial break.

0: There are some people in life that make you laugh a little louder.
1: I said, you need Jesus, baby, right here, right now. We ain't got time.
0: Smile a little bigger and live a little better. You can find them gathered at the table sharing wisdom.
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9: 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All right. Right before the last break, I took a call from Dean in H-Town in Houston. And Dean is just realized he's got a ton of debt, recently married, got a new baby. Just found out last night he's pregnant. Him and his wife are pregnant. And he is trying to get his wife on board. He wants to get his financial house in order. And so we held him over. We're going to walk him through how to clean this mess up and get his feet underneath him. Dean, you there?
10: Yep.
9: All right, man. Thanks for hanging over the break with us. All right, we're going to walk you through the plan here on out. One question I got for you, what's this $140K? You said you got rid of your credit cards, you paid them off, you paid off your car. What's this $140?
10: It's all student loan debt.
9: Wow. All student loan debt.
10: It's federal, I have 99 in states.
9: Wow, okay. What do you do for a living, brother?
10: I do real estate now. I went to school for business, but I recently got a job in real estate 2 years ago, and yeah, so I do real estate now.
9: What's your annual income?
10: Last year, I made $65,000. This year, God has blessed me so much. I've already made $40,000 in the last 3 months. And if I stay on this pace, I'll be at like $125,000 to $150,000 if I can just continue on how I'm doing now.
9: Outstanding. Dude, that means you're getting your feet under you in a wonky business, man. Congratulations, dude.
10: Yeah.
11: What about your wife? What's she earn every month or yearly?
10: Yeah, she makes $40,000. She's a dental assistant, so she makes about $40,000.
11: Okay, so there's a couple things linked in here. Let's first talk about debt aside and paying off debt aside. How does she feel about combining your finances together and just saying, hey, we have one account, both of our paychecks go into it, you know, we have transparency, we make financial decisions together, like that whole bag. How does she feel about that?
10: She actually wants that. I've been the one that's hesitant to do that.
11: Why?
10: With our marriage. Just because we just don't think about finances the same way. You know, for instance, we recently had a conversation about the fact that she has a lease, and with me, she's leasing a car.
11: Right.
10: And me kind of finding more out about finances, and she was just like, I'm not giving up my lease.
11: Right.
10: I like to have a new car every 3 years.
11: But let's take that. Let's take financial philosophy off the table for just a second. And just the idea of combining to become one. And we're just going to do this thing together to have full transparency. Aside from, because it's going to take some time for you guys to have similar values, and you're never going to think the same. You're just going to have similar values. Yeah. So if you just say, hey, I married this woman, I'm in it now, could you be on board with, let's have transparency, let's share, let's do this thing together, and we're not talking about debt and plans yet, we're just combining our money. Would you be okay with that?
9: Let me put it this way. You've already combined DNA to make a human. The least you can do is to combine your checking account, right?
10: Yeah.
9: You're already in it now.
10: Yeah. So we do have a joint account where we do bills, but we haven't done the whole thing. So.
11: Yeah.
9: There you go.
11: I think that's your first step, because we teach baby steps around here, and we have 7 financial baby steps. But there's just, I think for you, there's even some smaller layers that we can get to that is just going to help you inch towards where you want to go. So I think tonight, that's the first conversation you have, is it's not about paying off debt. It's not about accomplishing goals. It's just, hey, you know, we're married. We're about to have a baby together. Let's do this money thing together. I want us to jump in with both feet. I know we don't see eye to eye on certain things yet. That'll come later. But I just want to know that you and I are together on
9: this.
11: We're
9: one. Even if you got a budget for 6 months for the lease payment.
11: Yes. Yes.
10: Right.
11: It all goes on the budget.
9: You're all working together on the same team.
11: Mm-hmm. Because that's the first thing. You can't convince somebody to do what you want to do if you haven't fully committed to
9: them. If you won't do it. Yeah.
11: Yeah.
9: Yeah. Yeah.
11: So the first step is we're committing that we are sharing our money. And let it marinate for a minute. Like, let it breathe. You don't have to, you know, have this conversation tonight, and then by Sunday, you're already talking about paying off the debt, right? Get the money together. Let it breathe for a moment. And then while you're continuing to learn, because you're new to this too, then we can start having conversations about, okay, now that we see what our budget looks like, here's some of the things that I'm noticing with our budget. I've got a lot of debt, and it is like eating up the majority of our margin. And you've got a lease. I've noticed that's, you know, that's something that I'm taking note of, right? And you can start to say things that you're just noticing, and you can start to share things about how you're feeling. And again, let this unroll. It's okay that this takes a little bit of time. I don't think, John, I've ever had a financial conversation with Sam where we have opposing views or differing views that happens in one conversation.
9: Never. Yeah, never.
11: It doesn't happen. Yeah. So take that out of your expectation, because not only is this a delicate conversation, but you're newlyweds, right?
9: And you just both found out you're having a baby, right?
11: Yeah.
9: Like all this, you're a new person of faith. Like all this is new, right? So you think of this word in your head, practice. You've never done any of this stuff before. You're going to practice. Just like if you never shot a free throw before, you're going to get up there and look silly for the first few times, and you're going to keep shooting and shooting. And you're going to get better and better at it. That's what we're doing here. We're practicing. We're practicing this conversation. We're practicing, like, combining our lives together. We're practicing combining our money together. We're practicing, hey, how much do we need for groceries this month? Mm-hmm. We're practicing all these things.
11: And you have two, and John, you jump in at any time. In my mind, you have two frameworks of conversation only. It's, here's how I feel, and I've just been thinking about the future. Wouldn't it be cool if? And so you're just painting cool visions of the future that you see. Man, I can't keep thinking about, like, keep thinking about what it would feel if I didn't have debt, and if we didn't have debt, and I was actually thinking about that, and that would feel amazing, right? So all you're sharing is your feelings and your vision. Nothing that she has to do, nothing that she has to change. It's just you talking about you.
9: Bring it back to your childhood. I grew up in a house where my old man was always stressed about money. And I have a dream for our kid to never know that kind of stress.
10: Yeah.
9: If our kid makes the basketball team, I want to be able to get him the best shoes and not even think about it.
11: Yes.
9: Right? And so what you're doing is you're painting a picture. You're not lecturing with numbers. You get what we're saying?
10: Yeah. And that's very true for me, too, in my past.
9: It was for most of us. And you inviting her out for a half-day dreaming retreat on, hey, we're having a baby. Both of us come from this background, and she comes from that background. What do we envision us wanting our house to feel like when our daughter or our son comes home and they're 12? What do we want the house to feel like?
10: Right.
9: And we get to construct that. We get to build that up, right? And often, not always, but often, oh, dude, I care less about my car. I want my house to feel like that one day.
10: Yeah.
9: Right? And so, again, it sounds counterintuitive to put the money aside for a second, but let's dream and get a crystal clear picture of what our vision for our life wants to look like and feel like. And then it's just a matter of reverse engineering it, and let's just build that thing out.
11: Yeah, and Dean, I'm going to send you a copy of my book, What No One Tells You About Money, because it does a good job of, you know, when you're dealing with a framework like the baby steps, it shows how some people feel versus how other people feel. And I think it'll really help you get an

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2: Yeah. Ooh. We got you, man. 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
4: This program is designed to provide accurate and authoritative information with regard to the subject matter covered. This information is given with the understanding that neither the host nor the station is engaged in rendering legal, accounting, or other professional advice. Since the details of your situation are fact-dependent, you should additionally seek the services of a competent professional.
2: Today's scripture is Proverbs 16:24. Gracious words are a honeycomb, sweet to the soul and healing to the bones. Elizabeth Elliot says, Lord, deliver me from the urge to open my mouth when I should shut it.
5: Ooh.
2: Oh, man, I need to get that tattooed on my forearm.
5: I know that's right.
2: That's a good one right there. Let's go out to Grand Rapids, Michigan and talk to Emma. Hey, Emma, what's going on?
6: Hi, how are you?
2: We're doing great. How are you?
6: I'm pretty good. I have a question. My husband and I are on our debt snowball, so we're on baby step two. And my husband has irregular work. So he is a flat rate motorcycle mechanic. So most of his money is made March, well, more like April through September. And then we take a big pay cut. So we looked at what the minimum is to live during the winter. And we kind of estimated that we need about $700 a month during the busy season to put into a sinking fund so that we would be good for the winter. But we were looking at the minimums. If we pay off what we think we're going to pay off in debt by September, then we wouldn't need any additional money because nice. All of those minimums would be gone.
5: That's great.
6: So, yeah. So we're wondering, do we just make the sinking fund and then if October comes and we don't need it, we just throw that to debt, or do we hold it just in case through the winter since there's no way to like make really extra money for him?
5: Why is there no, I believe that there is a way that either of you can make $700 extra a month.
2: Yeah, teach me about flat rate motorcycle mechanic. What does that mean? I never heard that
6: so,
2: term.
6: So it's a form of commission, and in so essentially like if you are billing, you know, let's say it's the customer is billed 10 hours for a job. If you can do the job in 5 hours, you still get paid 10 hours
2: okay.
6: worth of work. So you can essentially do 90 hours of work in a 40-hour work week.
2: Okay.
6: But there are no motorcycles being ridden really in Michigan.
2: Ah,
6: in the winter.
2: Okay. Gotcha. So it's kind of like y'all are
6: extra farmers. Yeah, so it's not like you can just magically make extra motorcycles come in.
2: But he could go.
6: Still has to be there.
2: Could he go work at a mechanic shop working on cars?
6: No, they're not. They're not the same. And he has to be at the motorcycle shop.
5: Right, but I'm thinking. Okay, you're saying that $700 is the deficit monthly. I just believe
6: in the winter.
5: In the winter. Yeah, yeah. Right. And I'm thinking of, I don't know, teachers or pastors or people who kind of, it's like, this is my main job, but I also need a side gig. $700 is not a scary number to go out and make for a month. And so I'm wondering, and rather than you guys having to be like squirrels and it being at a detriment to your baby step two, I just feel like you've got time between now and September to say, let's pinpoint work that we do in the winter months on top of what's already there for us to pull in $700. And I just think that that's a great practice anyway.
2: You're talking $2,800, right? Is it four? Well, I guess the Michigan winter is 9 months long, right? How long are you talking?
6: It's about 6 months.
2: Okay, so you need $3,600, right?
6: Yeah. Yep.
2: Or $4,200.
5: What do you do?
6: Me?
5: Yeah.
6: Ministry work.
5: Okay. So I gotta believe.
6: And I have two side hustles already.
2: Okay.
6: I'm tapped out, and we have four kids.
5: Okay, so that's kind of what's making me think that there's more to this, because side hustles are there for like sprints. Mm-hmm. I wouldn't want this to be something that's

0: you guys to be able to lock in and have this money without having to. Does that make sense? I don't want it to be a detriment to your baby step two.
1: If you're a farmer, you work all year and you get paid in one or two big chunks, right?
2: Mm-hmm.
1: And so you have to budget those two big chunks as though and spread it out over the year.
0: Mm-hmm.
1: And so I'm with Jade. Like, I would love to see y'all be able to say, okay, we need $4,200 extra dollars over the course of a year.
0: Yes.
1: Can we scratch and claw and figure that out? If you're telling us no, there's 0% chance. We're scratching and clawing to get to. We only need $4,200 left. Then
0: it's very tight.
1: It's a matter of budgeting $700 in the good months and putting it into a sinking fund of $4,200. And we're going to withdraw from it for 6 months.
2: But we wouldn't need that if we do pay off the stuff we were planning on paying off. We just wouldn't be putting anything toward the snowball in those months.
0: That's kind of why I'm saying what I'm saying, which is why delay your snowball payoff? If you can commit to by September, we're going to be debt-free. But we also know that we might not have enough money. So during that next sprint, we can come up with ways to make an extra step if we need it. Does that make sense?
2: Yeah. Yeah.
0: Because
2: I hadn't thought about that.
0: If you continue to aggressively do your snowball, you're not setting aside the $700. By September, you're debt free, right?
2: No, we would just have we're looking at 24 months before we're debt free.
0: Oh, okay. So then for two years, you have to fill the $700 gap, right?
2: Well, no, we would just, if we were to take off, we have six things we're thinking we're going to have paid off by September. Those minimums would be gone.
0: Mm-hmm.
2: And two of them are car payments. So it's quite a lot. That's $900 a
0: month. Think that's even more fuel in my mind
1: definitely
0: to keep riding this out. Because, again, if you pay off those few and you get those minimums back, great. But if you can keep your foot on the gas and you can say, hey, let's pick up whatever work we can until this all of the debt is completely gone. I would tell anybody to do that.
2: Okay.
0: And then once the 2 years is over, all the debt is gone, everything, then you can do what John said, which is yes. Now we take our lump sum of money and we spread it evenly over the 12 months and we're good to go.
1: Are you worried that you're going to pay this debt off and suddenly you're going to have needed that some cash?
2: Yeah, because we're just still trying to figure out the budgeting. And so the concern is there's no way to for him to build the extra money. So that's the concern, is that it's kind of an unknown charted territory.
1: Mm-hmm.
0: Now, I do feel like for irregular incomes, I'm thinking of people like realtors, where it's just like, yeah, I don't know month to month. It's always good to have a month's worth of expenses just sitting in your account. So essentially you're always a month ahead. In your case, that might benefit you guys. You might feel a lot better to just always have that money there, because if you don't know necessarily what's coming in month to month, then that's a great practice to have, right?
2: Okay.
0: And I would certainly do that, because in that case, yeah, you're just like any other volatile, kind of irregular person. It's like, if I don't know that I'm going to make my whole month, I want to know that the month is there. And I would do that. But beyond that, I would make sure my goal would be to not have to touch that money if that were the case.
2: Okay. Yeah, we are lucky because we do know a minimum of what he's going to make. So we have that figured out. He makes a bare minimum just for being there.
0: And is that enough to cover?
2: It's not. That's why it's $700 short. But that's
0: We
2: don't have these payments. But if we pay the two cars off, that's $900 right there that's gone.
1: Done.
0: Okay. So tell me about a good month. What happens, obviously what's a good month look like? How much over does he go? Yeah.
2: Over what he regulate, like what the winter months are, sometimes about $8,000.
0: Oh. So I feel like there's way more money on the table here. Yes. So you're telling me on the months where he goes like crazily over, that doesn't give you the $3,600 that you need?
2: It does, but we've been putting it toward the debt right now.
0: But I mean, and then some.
2: And then some, yes. So we've been putting it toward debt, so that's why all of it's going toward debt minus that $700 right now.
0: Okay. Yeah, I mean, my advice doesn't change, but I think there's more money here than meets the eye.
3: Yeah.
1: Okay. How long do you pay these cars off?
2: Well, we just paid one off today.
1: Congratulations.
2: Thank you. And then the next one will be paid off in 2 weeks.
0: That's exciting.
1: Oh, what? Emma, why are you calling us?
2: Because I'm not sure if, because it says the irregular income thing, so I got kind of hung up on that.
1: Well, you don't have an irregular income. You have a regular income.
2: Okay. Like, it's just, it fluctuates significantly.
1: But the gross total is the same annually.
2: Yes.
1: Like, you don't get paid every 2 weeks or every month, but you get paid a few times a year.
2: It gets paid every other week, but it can range by $30,000 a year.
1: But you know that range based on the time of month,
2: yes.
1: Right?
2: Yes.
1: Okay. All right. Well, that's it for the Ramsey Show. Jade?
0: Yes.
1: Thanks for letting me sit in your shadow today. Remember, there's only one way to financial peace, and that's to walk daily with the Prince of Peace, Christ Jesus.
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1: It's so powerful, its creator didn't release it. Mythos, the latest edition of Claude AI from Anthropic, is so robust it could be a threat to global security. They decided to delay the release until solutions are found.

0: access to the Claude Mythos preview was restricted to a select group of 40 tech firms, including Microsoft, Amazon, and Apple. These organizations are evaluating and probing it for security flaws. Anthropic also shared access to its Mythos model with the American government, as well as some of its competitors like Google. Why would they do that? They're hoping others can help them control the potential monster they've made. Meanwhile, banks from Asia to Europe now worry their encryption may no longer be secure. It's a moment that calls for extraordinary wisdom, and for that, God's word has the answer. The one who is infinitely wise invites us to seek him. Welcome to Haven Today here on the weekend. I'm David Wolin, sharing the great story that's all about Jesus. And on this first weekend of May, this is a program called Behold Our God. And over the last couple of weekends, we've been on an incredible journey. We've been seeking to answer the question, what does the Bible reveal to us about the character of God? That is, who he is and what he's like. And this, we will never be able to answer fully because God is infinite, but we can be certain of this. Knowing God is only possible when we are brought into the life of Christ and indwelt by his Spirit. And one of the things that the Holy Spirit does is to help a believer know God better through his word. Recently, I asked author and podcaster Jen Wilkin why learning about God's attributes is so important.
1: First and foremost, the Bible is a book about God. It's not a book about me. It is derivatively a book about me, but to borrow from John Calvin, the knowledge of God and the knowledge of self always go hand in hand, and there is no true knowledge of self apart from the knowledge of God. And so understanding who God is, reading the scriptures, asking first, what am I learning about God here, is a critical point for achieving, I'm going to use learning terms, achieving the learning outcome of self-knowledge. Now, when I say learning outcome, I don't just mean our heads should be impacted.
0: Right.
1: I think that the work of the Spirit through the scriptures means that in the life of the believer, it moves from head to heart and from heart to hands. And so one of the ways you can know if you truly are growing in the knowledge of God in submission to the work of the Spirit is that your life will start to look different.
0: That's podcaster and author Jen Wilkin talking about the importance of knowing the attributes of God. In a moment, we're going to be pondering God's wisdom and how he shares his wisdom with us, which is a very important topic for believers to understand. And then after the program, I'd love to send you a copy of Jen's seminal book about the attributes of God. This is now a single volume of both None Like Him and In His Image Bound Together. And I do hope you reach out. This is such a high quality resource. It comes in a slipcover case. The book itself is hardback. It's visually stunning, and it even comes with a ribbon to hold your place. And I do think there's still enough time to get this to you for a loved one before Mother's Day. Again, None Like Him and In His Image, this gift edition is our way of saying thank you for your gift of ministry support. 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And now we'll get started with an ancient hymn. It has some fresh energy, though. This is from the Worship Initiative and Dinah Wright, Be Thou My Vision. Be

That was Dinah Wright with The Worship Initiative. This is Haven Today. I'm David Wolin. The hymn, Be Thou My Vision, was written over 1,200 years ago, and it beautifully articulates the invitation we find in God's Word to behold our God with eyes of faith. And today, I just want to highlight the beginning of verse 2. It says, Be Thou My Wisdom, and Thou My True Word. Wisdom and word. These sound like basic terms, but in the Bible, they have precise theological meaning. In the Greek, it's logos and sophia, but here's something interesting. In Scripture, they're often used interchangeably. Now, by his word, we read in the Old Testament, God created the world. Listen to how Proverbs now presents wisdom, speaking of it as a divine person in Proverbs 8. When he established the heavens, I was there. When he drew a circle on the face of the deep, when he made firm the skies above, when he established the foundations of the deep, when he assigned to the sea its limit so that the waters might not transgress his command, when he marked out the foundations of the earth, then I was beside him like a master workman, and I was daily his delight, rejoicing before him always, rejoicing in his inhabited world, and delighting in the children of man. Now, when we get to the New Testament, the Gospel of John opens up with something that would be rather astonishing to Jews and Greeks alike. John introduces Jesus as the Word, or the Logos. In the beginning was the Word, and the Word was with God, and the Word was God. He was in the beginning with God. All things were made through him, and without him was not anything made that was made. Now, with these passages fresh in our minds, I think it's clear how closely wisdom and word are connected, both connected with creation. And then we get to 1 Corinthians. The Apostle Paul says this, Jews demand signs, and Greeks seek wisdom, but we preach Christ crucified, a stumbling block to Jews and folly to Gentiles, but to those who are called, both Jews and Greeks, Christ, the power of God and the wisdom of God. Well, wisdom is one of the attributes of God, and as with all of the attributes, it receives its meaning from God himself. God defines it by his own very being and actions. And that which can then be judged as wise or wisdom is only to the degree that it aligns and conforms with the character and the will of God. Now, that said, it is always helpful to have an operating definition to work from. And I think Wayne Grudem's definition of God's wisdom is among the clearest and most succinct I've ever found. He says, God's wisdom means that God always chooses the best goals and the best means to those goals. That bears repeating, I think. God's wisdom means that God always chooses the best goals and the best means to those goals. There was never a time in history in which wisdom was not a priceless treasure. But today, in our age of such rapidly advancing technology, I've been struck recently by the urgency of secular authorities and thought leaders. They are urging the great need for the exercise of wisdom. And that's really saying something, considering how, when it comes to business, and artificial intelligence is what's booming in business right now, it is exceedingly rare that the ends do not justify the means. That's what worldly wisdom looks like. God's wisdom, though, is different. The ends and the means are equally informed by God's wisdom, which is one of the reasons why it's so crucial for us to seek his wisdom in all things, and why it's such a precious promise that when we seek him for his wisdom, our God delights to grant it. One of the great stories in the Bible when it comes to wisdom is that of Solomon. Solomon became king when he was quite young, and he began well. In 1 Kings chapter 3, we read, The Lord appeared to Solomon in a dream by night, and God said, Ask what I shall give you. Solomon asked this. He said, Give your servant, therefore, an understanding mind,
to govern your people, that I may discern between good and evil. For who is able to govern this your great people?" And it says, it pleased the Lord that Solomon had asked this. And God said to him, "Because you have asked this, and have not asked for yourself long life or riches or the life of your enemies, but have asked for yourself understanding to discern what is right, behold, I now do according to your word. Behold, I give you a wise and discerning mind, so that none like you has been before you, and none like you shall arise after you." I remember as a 13-year-old being very taken with this story, and I still am. Solomon rightly understood the great task before him. He would need the ability to discern between good and evil. Of course, he'd also need the will to obey, but at the outset, it's striking how closely this account runs parallel to the events that took place in the garden in Genesis 2 and 3. There, God commanded Adam, saying, "You may surely eat of every tree of the garden, but of the tree of the knowledge of good and evil you shall not eat, for in the day that you eat of it you shall surely die." And the temptation the serpent presented to Eve in chapter 3 was positioned like this. The serpent said, "You will not surely die, for God knows that when you eat of it, your eyes will be opened and you will be like God, knowing good and evil." So when the woman saw that the tree was good for food and that it was a delight to the eyes and that the tree was desired to make one wise, she took of its fruit and ate, and she also gave some to her husband who was with her, and he ate. This is how sin and death entered the world, through a lie, through a twisting of the truth. On the surface, though, it appears Eve was desiring wisdom, as clearly also did Solomon. And yet God was pleased with him. What was the difference? Well, in 1 Kings chapter 3, Solomon sought wisdom from the one to whom all wisdom belongs. And God has never been stingy with wisdom. It delights the Lord when his children seek wisdom from him. The book of Proverbs extols this as a virtue over and over and over. And it wasn't as though Adam and Eve did not have access to their Creator. They could have asked God for wisdom and discernment about what the serpent had said to them. But the heart of this temptation wasn't really a desire for true wisdom. It was about autonomy. We might call it a desire maybe for worldly wisdom, but that's nothing more than counterfeit. It was then and is still today. By contrast, Solomon asked for a wisdom that came from and depended upon the Lord. But there is more to his story. If you're familiar with Solomon's life, then you know it didn't end well. There were high points along the way, for sure. This was one of them. And he was exceedingly wise. His reign is still legendary today. But like Eve, the lure of counterfeit wisdom in the end ensnared Solomon. He relied upon himself instead of the Lord. He began to act as though he was the source of his own great wisdom, and he stopped seeking the Lord. He did what was right in his own eyes, and so was ensnared by his many marriages to foreign women, which the Lord had forbidden, and slowly but surely they turned his heart away. Solomon began to worship other gods and turned away from the living God. That's what counterfeit autonomous wisdom does. It leads you away from the Lord. Now, let's talk about how God's true wisdom entered the world and reversed the curse of sin. In Paul's day, the Greco-Roman world was impressed and obsessed with what they took to be wisdom, perhaps a little bit like our world today is impressed and obsessed with AI. By comparison, the simple gospel of Jesus Christ did not amount to much in their eyes. And yet, the Apostle Paul writes, "The word of the cross is folly to those who are perishing, but to us who are being saved, it is the power of God. For it is written, I will destroy the wisdom of the wise, and the discernment of the discerning I will thwart." Paul here is quoting Isaiah, and then he asks, "Has not God made foolish the wisdom of the world?
For since, in the wisdom of God, the world did not know God through wisdom, it pleased God through the folly of what we preach to save those who believe. For Jews demand signs and Greeks seek wisdom, but we preach Christ crucified, a stumbling block to Jews and folly to Gentiles, but to those who are called, both Jews and Greeks, Christ the power of God and the wisdom of God. Amen. And wisdom is one of the communicable attributes. It's an attribute that is, of course, true of God, but also one that human beings were made in his image to reflect. And it is God's delight to give wisdom to his children. In James 1, verse 5, we have this invitation. If any of you lacks wisdom, let him ask God, who gives generously to all without reproach, and it will be given him. And here's the amazing thing about growing in wisdom and gaining wisdom from the Lord. One of the benefits is that you actually begin to perceive in your heart what a priceless treasure it is. God's wisdom is something you begin to desire more and more, and therefore ask for more and more. And like all of God's perfect attributes, his wisdom leads us to worship, which is why Paul writes at the end of Romans 11, "Oh, the depth of the riches and wisdom and knowledge of God! How unsearchable are his judgments and how inscrutable his ways! For who has known the mind of the Lord, or who has been his counselor, or who has given a gift to him that he might be repaid? For from him and through him and to him are all things. To him be glory forever. Amen."

0: the perfect wisdom of our God. What a great way to punctuate this praiseworthy attribute of God. That was Keith and Kristen Getty. This is Haven Today. I'm David Wolin, and it has been such a joy to ponder the character of God through his various attributes. What a great topic. And I'm so thankful that we were able to do this with Jan Wilken as a guest. And I was particularly grateful to have had the chance to bring my wife, Marcy, into this series together with me, and especially when we have such a great resource to go alongside it. And so the author of the book, None Like Him, combined with In His Image, this is a gift edition book by Jan Wilken. And Marcy, of course, Jan Wilken is a name we've both known for a long time, and she's really been a powerful voice and influence in your own spiritual growth, both in ministry, but just in your knowledge of God's word. And just speak to how Jen's approach, which definitely comes through in these books, would be impactful for the women who either would get this for themselves or might be getting this as a Mother's Day gift this year.
1: Yeah, Jen said something in our interview when she talked about her passion to teach women to have a thinking faith. And that resonates with me so much because I am a feeler, and perhaps there are other women out there who can relate to me on this, but I've always been a highly sensitive person. My emotions can be strong, and I don't want that to be the ruling factor when I'm studying the Word of God. I want to make sure that I have a thinking faith that digs deeply into the Word and digs into who God reveals himself to be. And that is something, even in my own ministry, we talk a lot about this when we're studying the Word. We want to make sure that our thinking actually influences our feelings, not approaching the Word in a way where our feelings are dictating how we think about the Word. And so that reversal has been a significant paradigm shift for me in studying the Word of God. And I think that's where those attributes come into play.
0: Yes. Yeah, I agree with that. And studying the attributes of God will bear fruit across the board for anyone in their reading of God's Word, no matter where they are reading, Old or New Testament. And Jen Wilken's books on the attributes of God just brings this incredible focus and clarity about the incommunicable and communicable attributes of God. And for you listening now, None Like Him and In His Image are bound together in one beautiful, gift-worthy volume. It was written with women readers in mind, and this would be a perfect gift for Mother's Day. 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And remember, this book is our thank you for your gift of support to Haven Today. 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I'm David Wolin. Won't you come back again next time? We'll be keeping it all about Jesus. It's the great story here on Haven Today. Here for your encouragement and your walk with God, this is David Wolin with Haven Ministries, inviting you to anchor your day in God's Word. What was it about David that made him a man after God's own heart? This future king didn't come from wealth. He was a shepherd and was the youngest of eight brothers. Even his father didn't think that much of him. But when God looked at David, God said, "I have found David, son of Jesse, a man after my own heart. He will do everything I want him to do." Unquote. Except, of course, he didn't. David failed big time. Explosive anger, depression, fear, lust, adultery, and more. Not even this man after God's own heart could truly do everything God wanted him to do. The only man who could was God himself. So where are you today in your journey with Jesus? 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
3: And I started to shake my fist at him, and I said, "I know that you're there. And if you really do exist, and if you really are real, why can't I see you? Why can't I hear you? Why can't I touch you? And why can't I feel you in my life?" And I said, "If you really are a God, then you would you would make yourself real to me.
4: Stai gute! Welcome, my friends, to The Storyteller, where you'll find First Nations people from across Native North America who are following Jesus Christ without reservation. Today we'll hear from a Lakota woman who was crying out to God from a heart filled with desperation, something that many of us can understand.
5: Hi, my name is Karen, and I'm a member of the Lakota Sioux on the Cheyenne River Reservation in South Dakota. And as a young girl, I grew up, I was born and raised on the Cheyenne River Reservation, and my idea and my picture of who I was as an individual led me into just so many dangerous areas of prejudice, and I grew up having a heart full of just hate and bitterness for those that lived in our community that weren't Native American. And one of the things that I experienced living on the reservation were things of where people came to share the gospel. And my understanding was, I was very ignorant in so many things, as even as a young child and in my teenage years. As a young girl, I took care of my brother, and I went to a church. And the only reason I went to this church for this VBS program was because I had heard from other children that they were feeding the children that attended, and I needed a place for my brother and I to get our lunch that day. And when we had gone there for the VBS, there were some young people there that had showed me a picture of a white man in a robe, and he was knocking at a door, and they said, you know, this man, his name is Jesus, and he loves you. Well, as a young girl, I couldn't understand what the definition of love was, and then I couldn't understand why would this person who doesn't even know me and is not even the same nationality love me. And then in my teenage years, I started driving my grandparents to different revivals, and they were Christians. And I attended one of their services, and I sat there and I pondered upon one of the songs that they sang. And the title of it was Softly and Tenderly. And as I listened to the words, they got to the part where it said that Jesus was calling sinners home. And I couldn't understand that as a teenager, because I thought, why is this Jesus only calling sinners home? Why doesn't he call us Native Americans home? And I thought to myself at that point that, you know, well, I guess I better just wait till my God calls me home. And even at the age of 28, when I became a Christian, I didn't clearly understand what sin was. At the age of 28, my husband was sent to Korea for a year to do a hardship tour. And my sons, at the age of 3 and 5, were there with me for a year, and we had to wait for him to return. During that time, I had some differences with the only person that I knew in El Paso, and I wasn't able to make any contact with her anymore because of the differences we had. And so I had fallen into a deep depression. For 2 weeks, I don't recall eating, or I don't recall how I took care of my children. And I know even then that the Lord was watching out for our sons. And for 2 weeks, I pondered about how I could take my life, because I wanted my husband to be able to come home and be with us again. And I knew that if I took my life, that the military would send him home and at least my sons could be with him. So I pondered, and
3: During my depression, I would sleep all day long, but at late at night, I would be awake. And so I would sit and I would look out into the darkness at night. And I started to cry out to this God who I knew was there. And I started to shake my fist at him. And I said, I know that you're there. And if you really do exist, and if you really are real, why can't I see you? Why can't I hear you? Why can't I touch you? And why can't I feel you in my life? And I said, if you really are a God, then you would make yourself real to me. And from that point on, I started to feel like I was getting some relief in my heart. And then I started to realize that I was falling into a depression. And my sons at that time would beg me to go outside, and because they wanted to play. And I was so insecure that I wouldn't allow them to go and outside. And so I decided maybe I needed to call a church and find out if they had a program there for parents. Anonymous, because I thought that I was feeling like I was neglecting my sons in caring for their needs. And so I ended up calling a church. And when I called this church, I asked the lady there, I told her I was having some difficult days because my husband wasn't there. And I felt that I wasn't being the parent that I needed to be for these two young boys. And she had invited me to the church at that time. But to back up a little, when I was, that those nights that I was crying out to the Lord and asking, you know, to make himself real to me, I had a memory as a child come back to me. And that memory still stays with me. And I know that God had used this in my young life as a child, from when I watched my parents watching TV one night. They sent all of us to bed, and we weren't able to watch the TV program that they were watching, and it was a black and white TV. And I still remember, because I was peeking in through the door and looking in, and I watched my parents as they were watching this show, and there was a man on this program on TV, and he was standing behind a podium, and he was telling him, and I could still remember to this day where he had his hand out and his finger, and he said, if you're lonely and if you don't have nowhere to turn, and you need to know that, you know, you can accept Jesus Christ right where you're at, in your living room or a motel room. And I praise God for this, because at that time, as a young child, I witnessed my parents both, you know, praying with this man on TV. And I thank the Lord that God used Billy Graham through that message, because at the age of 28, when I was going through that heavy depression, the Lord brought that to my memory. And so I started to say, okay, Jesus, come into my heart. But nothing happened to me. Nothing. I didn't hear anything, and there were no fireworks or anything. And I kept saying, okay, well, maybe I'm saying it wrong. So I would repeat it over and over, and I still didn't know what I needed to do after that. So finally, I said, okay, well, maybe I'm saying it wrong. Maybe I need to be with God's people to understand what I'm doing. So I said, okay, then I'll just ask this God to take me to his people. So I said, if you're a God, and if you hear what I'm crying out, and I said, you will take me to your people. And that's when he put it on my heart to look through the El Paso phone book for a church. And there were so many churches, I didn't know which one to choose. But the one that I grew up in was a denominational church, and I decided I needed to call them. And
5: And I thank God they never answered the phone, because I don't think I would be where I'm at today. And when I did call this church, this church that I ended up calling and letting them know that I needed help as a parent, they invited me to the church. And because I did not leave the apartment for a few weeks and my sons never left, they were very excited when I shared with them that we were going to be going to visit a daycare and a church that next day, that we laid our clothes out that same evening, and we were so excited to go. And when we finally did go to this church, there was a lady there that took me all over the church building and showed me every part of the building of the church. And finally, I had to tell her, I did not come here to see your church building. I came here because I had a lady that talked to me yesterday, and she prayed with me, and I would like to meet her. And I did finally get to meet this lady. And this dear lady was not a Native American person. And she looked at me with the eyes that I could still remember. They were just sparkling with love. And I've never experienced anyone ever just love me unconditionally without even knowing who I was. She didn't even know. She'd never seen me before, except she's talked to me on the phone. And she just loved me and welcomed me, and I knew there was something different about her. And she invited me to church that Sunday, and I told her, no, I have my own religion, and I was happy with that. And at that time, I didn't even know what I meant with the religion that I had.
4: Sometimes we say things just to avoid the uncomfortable. And though that's what Karen did, she would later change her mind. She'll tell us how that happened next time. But what about you? Are you avoiding God because it may take you to a place you think might be difficult? My friend, the truth is, if you reject God and His provision for your sin, your eternity will be a lot more painful than whatever you're facing today. But it doesn't have to be that way. Jesus Christ died, was buried, and rose again so that you could be forgiven. God tells us in His Word, believe on the Lord Jesus Christ and you will be saved. If you would like to know more, please visit our website, withoutreservation.com, and click on the tab New Life. 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For the wages of sin is death, but the gift of God is eternal life through Jesus Christ our Lord. 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
2: Well, today on Stories of Hope, Jacqueline, we'll be hearing the story of a child, a precious little girl named Natasha Gould, who at the age of 11 was diagnosed with a very rare non-curable brain cancer. A diagnosis that ultimately took her young life within 15 months of that diagnosis. So today we welcome Natasha's mom, Saskia Van Brevoort-Gould.
3: Yeah, we're looking forward to hearing your story and just where the story from Natasha has gone to date and what's happening now. And so why don't you just bring us right in? How did all this begin with Natasha?
4: Well, it started in April of 2015 when my very active little girl, who was 11 at the time, was involved in all sorts of activities from competitive cheer to horseback riding to singing and dancing, jumping on the trampoline. Said she had her wrist felt funny and there was a weakness in it. And I just kind of wrote it off as being, you know, she hurt it while she's on the trampoline or climbing a tree. And then noticed that her leg was dragging when she was walking. And I said, well, your shoes not fit? Pick up your feet. And, you know, then falling in the playground and coming home with a black eye and then complaining about seeing double. And then, Mom, why isn't anybody said why I have this? My face is drooping.
2: And this is all happening over the course of how long?
4: 2 weeks.
2: 2 weeks.
3: Wow, that's very, very fast.
4: Yes. So, like, the weakness in her wrist might have happened a little bit sooner, but she didn't really complain to me about it. And, you know, she might have noticed a slight stagger when she was walking, but it wasn't really obvious. So it came to that point. At that point in time, we'd already been to the family doctor. They didn't assess anything. They assumed maybe it was stress, which didn't fit for Natasha. And then from there, that morning, she came down and said, why didn't you tell me my face is drooping? I said, that's it. We're going to the hospital. So we went to the hospital. And I remember we parked in the long-term parking because I figured it would take a while and it was an emergency at the time. And as we were walking across the medium, she was wearing flip-flops. It was a beautiful day, but it was actually quite windy in May. And I remember looking at her foot and thinking, she can't keep the flip-flop on, you know, on her left foot. It just was coming off. And I thought, something is wrong. Something is terribly wrong. And so when we did get into emergency, they whisked us into a MRI that took about an hour and a half, something she had never experienced, nor I, and held her hand throughout that process. You know, when an hour and a half goes by and you're kind of thinking, what is going on? So Bill met us at the hospital, or my husband, Natasha's father, and that's when they told us that she has a brain tumor in the stem of her brain and that it's inoperable. There's no cure. And basically, radiation might help, but he's really, really, really sorry. So when we went in to have to go tell Natasha, Natasha asked him, jokingly kind of, you know, do I have ALS or a brain tumor? You know, as we were trying to figure out what these symptoms might be, you know, in a little girl's mind. And he said, I'm sorry to say you do not have ALS, but you do have a brain tumor. Anyways, it's horrible news. And it's shocking. It's just like unbelievable. It's just, what?
3: You know, I can't even imagine what you were going through at that moment as a mom with no preparation.
4: No, none. Life was perfect, or so it seemed. You know, we have a son who's a couple years older than Natasha, and Natasha, and they always called that the million-dollar family or something. It was just perfect. We started late in life, Bill and I, trying to have kids, and it took us a while. So, anyways, it was pretty rough. But immediately upon hearing the news, I wanted to know whether the oncologist had a faith, because, you know, I really, you know, God is in the problems of today, right? And, you know, at that point in time, I wasn't really believing that it was actually incurable. Surely there was something somewhere that we could uncover, which began a journey of research and friends and family getting involved. But I reached out to friends to pray, and our son reached out to a TV reporter who came and interviewed us, and then the story just became public really soon, because he was really trying to raise awareness and try to find find a cure. And then Natasha, through some help of her cousin and a family friend, Leslie, they helped her set up a website, because Natasha is a natural storyteller. She loves to write and write songs and sing, and so it was a place for her to communicate. So she started with her public story of her journey as soon as she was diagnosed.
2: Yeah, I'm looking at a picture of her right now on your PrayForNatasha.ca site, and I see her with a pen or pencil in hand and a notebook in the woods. Yeah, in 2015. I don't know that we identified what the cancer was, but your DIPG is, correct me if I'm wrong, diffuse intrinsic pontine gliomas?
4: Yeah.
2: Wow.
4: Just say DIPG.
5: That's a mouthful.
4: It is.
3: And just explain it a little bit more. You touched on it. It's at the base of the brain.
4: Stem. It's at the base of your brain stem, which is basically your operating system. Okay. And it's interwoven and interlaced within other normal tissue and fibers and nerves that basically control your body.
3: And so that's why she was having difficulty with her
4: foot. It was starting to press on nerves that were impacting parts of her left-hand side of her body. From there, it progresses, right? Natasha went through 33 brutal treatments of radiation. So it did, when we finished the 33 treatments of radiation, the next MRI results suggested that the tumor had shrunk by 15%. So we went out and celebrated, but
3: encouraged.
4: When you stop to think about the math on that, it's only 15%.
3: Yeah.
4: There's a lot more percentage still there. And along with radiation and chemotherapy, there's no other new protocols that have been developed in many years. Armstrong, the astronaut, his daughter, almost 50 years ago, had DIPG, and there's been nothing new in terms of treatment. You see, pediatric cancer is like an orphan disease in a lot of ways. It's not funded appropriately. Only 5% of the funding goes towards cancer research for pediatrics in Canada. It's less in U.S. and other places. And, pharmaceutical companies, there's not a big profit margin there. So it's really a sad circumstance, as we know, overall, when we think of cancer treatment in general.
2: So incredibly difficult 15-month journey that you guys went through as a family. I don't really want to, revisit the pain for any other reason than I thought maybe Saskia, you could help us. Because as a woman of faith, as you're seeing your daughter get more sick, and then begin to deteriorate, and you could see the end was near. What was God doing in your heart and soul and in the lives of your family? Because when we first learned of you, we were told you've got to talk to this lady. She's a woman of faith, and she brings brightness into stories. And so because it must have been very dark at the same time. Was it a valley that you had to be led through, or did you see the light of God's love through it all?
4: I saw the light of God's love through it all.
3: Doesn't make it easy, though, does it?
4: It doesn't make it easier. But it does make it easier, because you're never alone. I mean, I've always had a faith in Jesus, and I haven't always actively walked out a present-filled life with God. But in that moment, when your world is ripped apart, you turn to God or you turn away. And
3: true.
4: I turned to him, and he met me there many times. He met my son. My son actually heard the auditory voice of God say, "Bring your sister to Bethel."
2: Right? Tell us about that. What's Bethel?
4: A Bethel church in Redding, California, has healing ministry, and they have miraculous healings happening a lot. And people from around the world go to Bethel because, there's a touch of God there that has been, people have been experiencing. It's not the only place. I mean, there's God heals everywhere. But when we went to Bethel Reading, my son has a friend whose mom is Becca. And Becca had, and I had just met, coincidentally, and she had just discovered some of the tapes from YouTubes from Bethel Reading in California. And I started to listen to some of the sermons from there and some of the miracles that were happening and the testimonies. You can go to their website and mm-hmm. see some of their testimonies. In fact, there was a man that was healed with esophagus cancer who, when we showed up at the healing rooms on the Saturday of that weekend we were there, he came up to me and Natasha, and I looked at him. I said, I recognize you from the testimonies I saw, which touched my heart so dearly. And he said he wasn't supposed to come today, but he woke up feeling like he was supposed to be here. And he just said, you know, God wants to heal Natasha. And so, you know, Natasha did experience some incredible heat going through her brain mm-hmm. when they laid hands on her, and she had her left leg didn't hyperextend as much. In fact, she was later on kind of told a little bit of her testimony on the stage and danced around. And, you know, there was so much hope in that moment, right, in terms of wanting that complete healing. Mm. So when we came home, we started having healing prayer time at our own house on Saturdays. And different people in the community who were hearing about our story came and approached us and offered to come and lock arms and pray. And, you know, the miracles that happen of people that weren't, had never invited Jesus into their heart began to hear the story. And, you know, people were praying for Natasha, and then she would go, I want to pray for you. She began being a little mini Todd White in some ways, because in places that we would walk, she would stop people and ask them if she could pray with them. You know, she started to live like we're all supposed to live.
3: Mm. Yeah, that was just going through my mind. You make a statement, and I really like it, actually. It's a quote, and you say, just a breath away from heaven.
4: Mm.
3: And so tell us about that quote. How do you come to that place?
4: Well, witnessing my daughter doing just that is very poignant. But really, when you think about it, you are sitting here breathing and your heart is beating. Mm. That stops. And then you have passed from this earthly realm to another realm. Mm. Right? And that heavenly realm that Jesus talks about in the Lord's Prayer in particular, on heaven as it is in earth, as heaven come, you know, that the kingdom is already here. You know, I begin thinking about all of those realities, you know, that we are more than just this physical sense of presence here.
3: Mm.
4: And when Natasha, I'll just back up the story a bit. The last prayer vigil we had on our street, we had decided we were going to add worship and praise music to the mix. So we had set up speakers and a microphone, and we were expecting more people to come. And I, at this point in time, Natasha could not even go in a wheelchair. So I was envisioning picking her up and just carrying her out into the crowd, and I was always holding on for the possibility of her healing happening here on earth, right? I was planning with God some ideas I had, and yet we also held the possibility that perhaps God was going to be bringing her home, right? That that this was the end for her on earth. And when she was lying there and my husband and son Liam were around her, we then had to put her on morphine because she was getting panicky because she couldn't breathe. Her lungs were starting to not respond. Her, you know, in terms of being able, the diaphragm, being able to breathe. But all this time, she's mentally there 100%. And I just remember whispering to her, saying, Natasha, we can't talk to you. You can't hear us. You can't communicate with us, but God is right there with you. And the Holy Spirit is there. And you reach out and you talk to the Holy Spirit, because she's going to be experiencing God way more. She's already
5: momentarily.
3: Something that happens that we're not privy to in those moments.
4: That transition time.
3: It's really a holy.
4: It's very holy.
3: Time.
4: It's very holy.
3: Mm.
4: And so, you know, we could tell that she wasn't breathing, and then it was very slow, but then that her heart was not beating anymore. Mm. And I just remember looking up to the ceiling and thinking, perhaps she was looking down as she was leaving. You know, you hear about those near-death experiences that people have. And then we were having this group of people come outside at 7:30. She passed away on her way to heaven. And we went outside, and Bill and I shared with everybody publicly that she just left Earth. She's gone to heaven. And, you know, there was a song playing, "I am no longer a slave to fear. I am a child of God." Mm-hmm. And I remember singing that and seeing the sky was just, you know, one of those amazing sunsets where it was just the blaze, right? So it was that breath away that she left Earth to heaven.
3: I have just a quick question. What are your neighbors' responses to this? Like, you say you're out on your front lawn and you've got speakers going and worship music playing, and
4: they joined us.
3: Really?
4: Yeah.
3: So there was just this absolutely spontaneous moment where you could actually just evangelize your street.
4: In some way, I guess that's what it was. You know, at the time, I'm sure everybody was touched by that moment. I can't imagine the glory of God not touching people's hearts. And, you know, I know from feedback I get from different people and people that don't even know that her story has really touched them. Yeah, it was pretty cool.
5: She graduates to heaven. Mm-hmm. You have a new normal, a new life.
4: Mm-hmm.
5: But God called you to a new ministry in and around this disease. Can you tell us about that?
4: Yeah, CureFest. So if you want to know any more information, you can always look up her website, her YouTube channel. When Natasha became quite verbal and advocating for other kids fighting cancer, she was picked up by a social media movement called The Truth 365. And they hold a CureFest, which is an annual event where everybody gathers at Washington, D.C. for a day to just trying to raise awareness of the lack of funding for childhood cancer research. And Mike Gillette contacted us and asked if he could come and interview Natasha, that they had very rarely ever heard of a child expressing her experience of cancer and fighting cancer so publicly. You know, they knew already that they wanted to invite her to come speak at CureFest in Washington, D.C., which Natasha did. And let's just say, if you go to her website and you listen to that speech through the YouTube channel link, she wrote that speech in like 20 minutes. That carried us off to, as a family, to Washington, D.C. In September. That's after her radiation in July. And, you know, she was still doing a little bit okay from that 15% reduction. And they have, in CureFest, they have an annual candlelight vigil the night before. They have this CureFest comes all to Washington, D.C., and it's families from all over United States, around the world, in fact. And they gather there, and it's like a trade show of sorts of all the different supports that are out there for kids and families that are helping each other fight cancer. And then they have music and speeches. They usually have a child speaking about her experience, a parent, and maybe somebody from the political community or the medical community. And the candlelight vigil that they have the night before is where all 200 of these people who have gathered in Washington, D.C. with kids and sick children, we went to Lafayette Park where they were going to set up to do a candlelight vigil, but they wouldn't let us in. So we're standing on the street corner, and it's like, why is there no media here? Like, how come, you know, this not, you know, I thought maybe we should lie down in the street or something, because it was just weird. Why won't they let us in? And then, as it turned out, the president was on his way out for dinner, and so they had to close the park for security reasons. And it was, you know, miscommunication, you know, a sudden thing. And Director Clancy, director of Secret Service at the time, Clancy, had contacted Mike Gillette after the news picked up on this, because Natasha talks about it in the front end of her rally kind of spontaneously about her frustration with the lack of attention. That we were, as we were leaving, different news stories, NBC Today, the CBC, were calling us to, they wanted to speak to Natasha about this incident of how the director of Secret Service had closed down the park for all these kids, cancer kids. So it kind of picked up that way indirectly. But they took the high road, and Clancy and Gillette kind of decided to reschedule Candlelight Vigil, and hence they invited Natasha to come back in October to co-host that one.
3: Wow.
4: And so there's other news stories where she invites Clancy onto the stage, and I don't know, there's something that happened with where he was at in his life and Natasha that she kind of touched his heart, and he sent us a video that you can see in, for that we played in her celebration of life.
3: Wow.
4: That was pretty cool. And they posted Natasha's website on their website for one day and different things like that. So,
5: well, I must say that one of the most shocking things I heard in this conversation with you today is when you shared that, what, 5% of cancer research is for pediatrics. Mm-hmm. That's just appalling to me. You would think it would be the other way around.
3: Yeah, because they're our generation. Yeah. They're like the next generation. So you would think we'd be putting money into them, too.
4: Yeah, because it doesn't make sense. It's based on population. But when you look at the average age of loss, years lost, you know, it's very tragic.
5: Wow, what a story. We are talking with Saskia Van Brevoort-Gould and her story of hope about the loss of her daughter, Natasha. You know, it'd be great for people to know two things. First of all, you can hear the story again when you go to storiesofhope.ca. And when you go there, you'll see the option for clicking on the stories. But what websites, where would you like people to go from here?
4: Mm-hmm. I guess there's two websites. One is Natasha's website, which is prayfornatasha.ca. And then in the menu bar on the right-hand side, you'll see connections to her YouTube channel, which we've tried to organize with all the different things that happened in that journey. And so reading her blog and, you know, just getting to know my daughter and hopefully being touched a little bit by her courage and her story and her faith. And know that she's fully alive in heaven. She's graduated there. And then the other one is CureFest Canada. You know, we now do CureFest Canada here in Calgary. We've done it in Edmonton as well. And our vision is for it to grow across Canada, similar to, you know, how Terry Fox is in each community throughout Canada, because we're so spread out as a country. And it's really a day to bring together people that are working to help raise funding for research, who are helping families fight cancer. And, you know, the word festival implies celebration in my mind. And, you know, it's prophetic in that sense. You know, we're celebrating the possibility of a cure happening today in our world. And I believe that there is a cure, that God, you know, has an answer for all problems. And that as mankind comes together in a place of collaboration in his name, there are possibilities for research to come up with cures, right? So curefestcanada.ca is the other website.
3: And what date is that?
4: It's always the third week, typically, in September, which is Childhood Cancer Awareness Month. And we do it at St. Patrick's Island outside. And we have different community members coming together to present, as well as to dance. We have the Italian dancers, the Portuguese dancers, for example. So we have different organizations in Calgary that are helping fight cancer on display. So it's kind of like a bit of a market or a trade show that people can walk through. And we have food and music and all that stuff.
3: Wow, so that's exciting. It's great for our city and our country to be part of that.
5: Saskia, Stories of Hope obviously is a program that wants to show the beauty for the ashes. How are you as a mom who has walked a very difficult journey of pain able to define hope to somebody who's listening today? What would you say?
4: I would just say that, you know, that life here is very short, that it's a journey, right? You know, whether you live a full life as an elder or whether your life is ripped away earlier, it's still short. And that there's more beyond this life here. This isn't home. Heaven is home. And our hope that we have, you know, in my heart, I'm always thankful that Jesus has made a way. You know, he made a way for my daughter, for me to be able to know in my heart that she is safe, she's loved. And the more I learn about who he is and his promises and his word, the more awareness I have about how I want to be part of his mission in terms of advancing his kingdom here on earth. And that means I want people to be set free. Mm-hmm. You know, I could be locked in depression, in grief, and the sorrow, which is all very real, but without hope. But I have hope. We all have access to hope. And that hope is in the name of Jesus. You know, he bridged that way back to God so that we can have that relationship with him here on earth. And there is not a problem that we face that he does not have an answer for. Mm-hmm. And we just have to trust him because we don't understand the full picture.
3: I have this verse that has come to mind, and it's Jeremiah 33:6, and it says, I will heal them and reveal to them the abundance of peace and truth. Mm. So whether healing comes here on earth or whether the healing comes in heaven, he reveals it to us.
4: Mm-hmm.
3: And he gives us an abundance of peace and truth mm-hmm. through that.
4: Mm-hmm. Mm-hmm.
5: Thank you for coming in today, Saskia, and telling your painful but beautiful and very hopeful story.
3: Mm, yeah, thank you for sharing that with us and our listeners.
4: Thanks.
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1: It's the start of the month of Ramadan. 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
2: 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I'm Ron Harris. Before our host, Tim Whitehead, tells us about someone who's living out the Great Commission, I believe you have a special request for us, right, Tim?
3: Thank you, Ron. Thank you, friends, for joining us. Yes, it is time to pray. We need lots of prayer here at Galcom. Upcoming prayer requests. I know the last couple of times, Ron, we've had time to pray. I keep on talking about tariffs and shipping of our radios and all those kind of troubles. But I got a special request this time. In about a week or so, I'm heading off to a kind of secret conference in a place I can't tell you. Everything we do here at Galcom is in partnership, and a lot of our partners are working in restricted access countries, meaning the governments aren't really welcoming to Christianity or even the communities or certain tribes within that country. And so media is a very strategic way to spread the gospel, keeping people safe. I mean, we make our little solar radios. I'd rather someone crush one of those than martyr a pastor. We have actually that testimony way back in a community in Tanzania about 15 years ago of a pastor being martyred and then his co-workers saying, well, how do we get into this community? Radio was the answer. So we want to have more strategic partnerships. 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
3: Yeah, Ron, we got a great program today. Leda Kumaraku, a good friend of yours, Ron, actually, is going to join us. We caught up with her at the National Religious Broadcasters Convention in Nashville a couple months ago. We're doing a lot of work with her in Albania and in the other Balkan countries. I want to stay tuned for that. Before we get there, though, I want to welcome our new friends listening on the YNOP network, your network of praise out of Montana, Colorado, South Dakota, all through the middle of the U.S. there. Really glad that you're joining us here on the Mission Compass program. And so I thought, hey, maybe we should take some time and explain a little bit more about Galcom, the parent company that produces the Mission Compass. We have four main purposes. And if you go and you see our literature, you go on our website, you'll see these icons that we've developed kind of representing each one. 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We put a network in Greenland. 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We're all over Africa, Latin America, oftentimes having to put in solar panels because there is no electrical grid. Diesel's too expensive, can't get it there. Getting the gospel needs there so a pastor, a missionary can reach a larger area. 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That's the power of radio. 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Solar-powered, everyone's got sunshine. Not everybody has electricity in their homes. And it's fixed tune, meaning it's locked on to the Christian station. You can't change the dial and listen to, government propaganda station, rock and roll, whatever else is out there. Just exclusive listen to the gospel. We do this because it multiplies the impact of a missionary. They go to a village, they share the gospel, they hand out some radios, they move on to the next village, but their voice is still being heard over the radio through pre-recorded programs, through other teaching programs, music, news, everything else. Those people have that radio in their hand so they can keep on listening every day to the gospel to that radio station. And if the pastor doesn't come back around, the missionary doesn't come back around for months, that's okay. We have testimonies all over the world of people that missionaries would visit once every few months. They'd come back, he had to start again. Who is God? What is Jesus? What is sin? Now they're hearing the radio. He comes back to the village and it's, tell me more. I have 100 questions. So it accelerates that evangelistic and discipleship process. Third, we go on mission trips. We go down, we partner with the missionary, with a pastor. We go in with a group of people. We all carry in 50, 100 radios or audio Bibles. We've got the little Mega Voice partnership here too. So areas that we don't have radio, like we just had a trip in Mexico, we got the solar-powered audio Bibles that we can distribute. People sometimes say, why do you go on mission trips? Wouldn't it be better to just send them money? Well, one big reason. If you were sick in the hospital, what would you prefer? Send you a card, maybe some flowers, or if I come and visit? I would rather someone come and visit me. And a lot of our partners are struggling alone. There's not a lot of Christians around them. There's not a network of people building them up, helping them, supporting them. We come down and we do that for our partners, letting them know we love them, supporting them in their work. And actually, when a bunch of white people from America, Canada come down, it's like the circus is in town. People that would never darken the door of a church, they want to see what the fuss is about. So it actually raises the profile of the pastor in that community. So we'd love for you to go on a missions trip with us, handing out the radios, doing some evangelism, doing some practical helps. And lastly, we teach about missions. And that's really what we're doing right today here on the Mission Compass program, weekly radio, encouraging you to get involved in missions somehow, some way, whether it's with us with Galcom or one of our ministry partners that we talk to. And that's why we're here. So talking about teaching, before we start the program, we always get a visit from Bonnie Sale of Guidelines with a quick reset devotional. So here comes Bonnie now.
4: Where is God in the midst of life? I'm Bonnie Sale with Reset. Angels foretold Jesus' birth, saying his name would be Emmanuel, which means God with us. And Jesus said, I am with you always. Ian Simpkins writes beautifully of what that means. He says, Emmanuel is God with us. That means that God is with us in the ER, in the divorce lawyer's office, during final exams and changing diapers. God is with us in prison, at the store, and during the ugly cry. He is with us in therapy, on the first date, and doing dishes. He is with us at the anniversary, at the memorial, when memories are vivid and when we wish they weren't. God is with us at the bus stop, on the night shift, and in the morning chaos. He is with us on the mountaintop and in the valley, in the mundane middle and in the unexpected detour. He is with us when test results come back clear, and when they don't, when the prodigal comes home, and when they don't. He is with us in the waiting room and in recovery. He is with us in the cubicle, on the construction site, in the courtroom. He is with us when the laughter is contagious, when the silence is deafening. He is with us when the door opens and when it closes. He is with us when we thought we'd be married by now, when till death do us part turns into there is someone else, and when we're missing the one who is not here. When we are frustrated, overwhelmed, and weary, God is with us today, tomorrow, and every day after. There is no place you are that God is not. I'm Bonnie Sale, ready to grow your faith? Discover practical tools and more at guidelines.org.
3: Well, thank you, Bonnie. I always appreciate the Reset devotional here at the beginning of our Mission Compass program, building us up in our faith before we start talking about where we can serve. But Bonnie, you're doing a lot more than just providing devotionals, resources for us in the English-speaking world. We've partnered, and then you guys have done a lot more work around the world sharing the gospel, bringing devotionals.
5: That's right. It's all about partnership. Just like we partner together, we partner with men and women, believers around the world who are trying to reach their own people using media in their own language. And so they take our English devotionals, they translate them, produce them, make them sound natural to the listeners where they live, and they share them on media, whether it's through radio, whether it's through social media. And then they interact with the listeners and they help them. They are really the ones who help them come to relationship with Jesus and help them to be discipled. And then we get these wonderful stories that we get to share of what God's word has accomplished, how it's transformed people's lives.
3: Now, I want you to share one of those stories, one of those testimonies. But before I do, have you listened to the Bonnies of the other countries? Listen, you're like, that doesn't sound like me at all. Like, they could have got a better voice.
5: No, because it's not about us. When they take our script and they take my script. It's their program to reach their own people. But, you know, on our website, guidelines.org, I think it's /languages, we do have samples of many of the languages. We're up to 42 now. Not all the samples are there yet, but it's really fun to hear how the voice that they've chosen, the music that they've chosen, the tone of the program. It's fun to hear.
3: Yeah, contextualization, not just translation, but contextualizing it so it's culturally appropriate. So talking about that, I take us to another culture and share a testimony of the impact that the devotionals you've written, contextualized by another pastor, missionary somewhere in another country, the impact it's had.
5: Yes, well, this is a story from the country of Cambodia. And unfortunately, what happened to this person's story, a man named Chetra, his story is not unique. This story could have taken place anywhere around the world. He lives in the Southeast Asian country of Cambodia. And he said his father was a pleasant, popular man when he was outside of the family home. But inside was a different story. As a young boy, Chetra struggled to do his schoolwork quickly. His father stood over him with a whip. He used it freely when Chetra couldn't do his math sums fast enough for his father's liking. But more painful than the whippings were the verbal assaults he suffered. His father said, "You'll never amount to anything," yelling at him, calling him name after name. And for decades, he shared that he buried the pain deep inside. He says, "My memories from my past haunted me. Violence, disrespect, no hope." But one day, a Christian friend encouraged him to listen to a Christian radio station. As he listened, he heard Bible verses that spoke directly to him. He learned that God watches how people live. He sees everything they do. No darkness is thick enough to hide the wicked from his eyes, and that he heals the brokenhearted and bandages their wounds. Chetra said he realized that God had seen every injury and wanted to bring healing. So as God's light and love flooded the darkness in Chetra's heart, his life began to change. He said he kept listening and learning more about God's heart and his ways. By hearing God's word, I experienced transformation in my life. My heart, my hope, and my commitment to following God have all been restored. That's what God's word does. No matter where we live around the world, he's always all about restoration and healing.
3: Amen. No matter the abuse. That's like, you read it and you let it sink in. This is terrible. A father abusing his child for, as you said, he buried it for decades. But friends, God's word, God's love can bring healing to you. I encourage you, visit guidelines.org. 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
7: He says, "I've known Christ as my Savior for about 15 years. "Oh, well, how old are you now?" "Well, I'm 45. "And you just live at home?" "Yes, he just lives at home." In fact, he says, "I've got my radio with me." And so he pulls out this radio, and it's the old Go Ye radio. It's got no solar panel on it. It's order number 649, and I think we're over 2,000 now. He's running it off of AA batteries. So when we got to the end of the road, we said, he's got

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1: We get your newsletter often. I always appreciate the feedback. And you get a lot of emails, texts from listeners. Any particular one that just really resonates with you that you just remember?
2: Yeah, one that I've been really meditating and thinking a lot, especially this week, as we're talking right now today, is the start of the month of Ramadan. A group of our listeners that live in an area where there's no any church and there's no any Christian congregation, they came to the Lord through our TV ministry. They cannot keep a Bible at home, but they need to continue serving all the meals this month for their families and cooking and everything, the rituals that they need to do. And then they go in the bathroom to listen to the radio. Wow. And feed their souls, because in the bathroom is a place where they will not be disturbed. Yes. And watch our programs and feed their hearts. And just pray for all the sisters and brothers in these parts of the world where there's no any missionary or there's no any kind of Christian group gathering. Pray for them that the seed of the Word of God that is planted through the media ministry in their hearts will bear fruit. And we see more and more of them gathering together. So now in this particular place, there are close to like 7 ladies.
1: When you said they cannot own a Bible, that kind of struck me that this is the reality for many people around the world,
2: yes.
1: A lot in the Balkans. And so, how do they get access to the good news of Jesus Christ, the hope of heaven, the peace that passes understanding that only comes from the Word of God? And it's through the media ministry, because they'll have a TV or a radio. Not you, but you're also doing cell phone, media, social media. You're all ever.
2: It doesn't have to be any fancy phone in any way. But it was through the television program that this group started. So it reminds me, this week I've been meditating, I've been thinking of them, because it's hard to be in those circumstances.
1: I'm trying to be careful because you can't speak openly. But we've been praying for you fervently at our Galcom office. Every morning we gather for prayer, and we're often praying for you because we're getting alerts from you. Your staff have had death threats. Your buildings have been threatened to be bombed. Share a little bit about the challenges you're having and the impact it's had on your workers.
2: The last year has been in particular very difficult with all those groups who really don't like what we do. And unfortunately, it's a majority group. I don't know how do I say, because there's been ongoing. I mean, ongoing all the time. You really don't know where the attacks will come next. But what I believe and what keeps us going is that God started this work, and He is the one who writes the last line of everybody's story. So we're trusting Him. He's in control. We're doing everything we can as humans to protect our team. But for like some months in one of our studios, nobody from our staff went inside because it was dangerous for their lives. So they operated. We had all of our equipment and everything in the studio, but everybody else worked from home because it was not safe for them to be in the studio. But now we're back there, we're just trusting God. He knows, again, He has counted our days. If anybody can take anything from God's hands, then it's all right. He released it.
1: Yeah. So. You say it so matter-of-factly. You seem to be taking it in stride. As you said, God has written the last line of our story, and so you serve until He
2: says it's time to go. You're going to a better place, and God's in control of everything you have, and I'm at peace about it.
1: So friends, right now, we're trying to get a station. We've raised the funds already. We have the equipment. You have the license, but there's been challenges and holdbacks and so on. We really appreciate your prayers for Leda and her team for a breakthrough, because pretty much everything is ready to go.
2: Yes, I was pretty disappointed.
1: Yeah.
2: And I was just praying. I said, God, did I miss the times where I got it wrong? What can I do differently? And the Lord just reminded me that for Kosovo to be 24/7 on the air, it took us 11 years.
1: Right.
2: Because we had many issues with this particular station. And one time I was just saying, God, what's going on? And the only thing

0: thing that he spoke to my heart is like, I didn't tell you it'd be easy, but continue. So I continue to stand for what I believe God wants. He wants people to hear his good news of salvation. And we're giving eternal hope. It's for eternity. Nobody can give a better gift.
1: Amen.
0: We are partners with Jesus.
1: Yes.
0: He could have saved the world through miracles, but he chose to do it with us, the people who are called in his name. That's an honor. It's an honor. I mean, that's not, I couldn't do anything else and feel more fulfilled. I mean, it's nothing else can fulfill me better.
1: So speaking of following God's footsteps, listen to his call, no better reward. Bonnie Saylor, who does our devotional every week here on the Mission Compass, shared a story earlier on here at the NRB convention about you contacting her about getting the guidelines project. You actually, because of your request of getting the guidelines in Albanian, that prompted their ministry now to go into 42 languages. So you sparked something even bigger than I'm sure you ever imagined way back. How many years ago would that have been?
0: That was 12 years ago.
1: Okay.
0: I remember very well because I had a baby. He was not sleeping that night. So I was awake with a little baby. And then I read this article about their desire to plant new stations. And we had this new opportunity for a second station in Kosovo at that moment. So I just wrote to her. It was the middle of the night. But I don't know if I ever shared that with you, or I don't know if Bonnie ever shared with you.
1: It's the first time I heard the story.
0: And I connected the dots later. But when I became a believer, watching 700 Club, and at the time I was working for the public radio and televisions. Finally, I went to church and I was begging my boss on the public radio to be able to do a Christmas program on the air. It took 2 months for him to give me permission. It was, you know, public radio, communist Albania. It was no year 96, even nothing about Christmas, even like celebration or. And as soon as he gave me the permission to do the program, I was stopped for a moment and I froze because I have never celebrated Christmas in my life. So I had no clue what in the world do you do for Christmas. I never knew anybody who had celebrated Christmas. So I talked with a British missionary that I knew and I told her, can you help me find something, resources, so I get an understanding what Christmas is? And she gave me a guideline devotion. This was in year 96. In Albania. But I tell them, you saved my face because I would have looked terrible in front of my listeners.
1: So from that, praying and asking 2 months for that one Christmas program. So how many radio stations now in Albania?
0: We have five.
1: And then how many in the Balkans total now?
0: Eight. Total. FM.
1: And TV stations?
0: Yeah, we have our TV channel broadcast both in Albania and Kosovo.
1: And all of the social media, all from that stepping out, following the footsteps of God and just saying, God, I got to tell people, like you said, there's no greater reward than serving God and spreading that hope, no better message. So we want people to get involved somehow, some way. So how can our listeners here in North America, Canada, and the U.S. pray for and support the ministry, both in prayer and finances? How do they find you on the web? How do they support the work?
0: I think the best way they can contact you, and you know how to contact us.
1: All right.
0: So that's the best way to stay and be together, because I strongly believe in the power of working together. We all have here different gifts and different talents and knowledge. We all together can go much further for God's kingdom. So that's the best way. Whoever's listening, just contact Galcom and they'll make a way to come to me and pray. I believe God absolutely has a plan for every human being to know him, and we're there to share his plan of salvation. So pray for open hearts. In particular, I would request that you continue to keep in prayer our governments. We have had issues in all the countries with the government. The governments are, most of them, corrupted and dominated by other religious groups who are not friendly to Christianity. So we deal with a lot of challenges when it comes. So pray that we, the freedom of religion, we continue to have freedom of religion, freedom to broadcast.
1: Mm-hmm.
0: You know some of our stories and the struggles we've had. So that's one prayer request. And pray for the believers to boldly share their faith and pray that they will live their faith. So it's not only by our words. It's not the word. It's the way people see our life. So just pray that the church will have deep roots founded in the word of God, and they will have this passion for him, this search for him. we work a lot with children and have a lot of children. And I always incorporate archaeology and history and tell them Bible is not a fairy tale.
1: It's real.
0: Yeah. And you can see it. You can touch it.
1: So friends, if you want to get in touch with Leda, just email us galcom@galcom.org. What we'll do is we'll kind of forward you a newsletter, her most recent newsletter, so you can get right in touch with Media 7. That's a long list of prayer requests. I wasn't keeping up quick enough as I was going. Be praying for Leda, be praying for her team, be praying for the nations in the Baltics that need the gospel. And again, Leda, congratulations, Media Ministry of the Year, International Media Ministry Year here at NRB. Thank you for joining us.
0: Thank you. It's always a pleasure to be here with you. And thank you so much for what you're doing for God's work. It's an honor to partner together.
1: It's an honor for us too. God bless.
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